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1: Tonight on News Nation Prime, we're tracking a triple weather threat. A powerful nor'easter battering the East Coast with heavy winds and rain. Several states seeing flooding with power knocked out for thousands. And cancellations stacking up from flights to even baseball games. With the Boston Red Sox sent all the way to Tampa. And it's not just issues in the Atlantic. On the other side of the country, the Pacific Ocean is where not one, but two hurricanes are churning. What you need to know about Nolo, Polo, and more tonight. Plus, while President Trump traveled all the way to Tennessee today to see College Game Day, he's not playing ball with Iran. The commander-in-chief rejecting a deal from the regime that would have reopened the Strait of Hormuz and started a ceasefire. We're live at the White House with the latest, as the president is reportedly ready to resume strikes on Iran after the midterm. And medications like Ozempic and Wegovy have helped millions lose weight. But what about the side effects? Would you still take the drug if there was a chance it could blind you?
3: No, I would not take it in a million years. My eyesight is already bad as is.
4: Every medication has a possible side effect. So if you're taking medication, you're risking a side effect.
1: Tonight, a man who suddenly lost his vision after starting semaglutide shots is joining Prime after suing the company behind the blockbuster drug.
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1: Good evening, everybody. Welcome to News Nation Prime. I'm Hannah Doba. Pope Leo in Paris today, with the Vatican estimating around 800,000 people attended this outdoor mass. The pontiff not only leading prayer during his visit, but also issuing warnings on AI, underscoring the importance of regulating artificial intelligence. That push from the Pope coming as OpenAI is now saying that some of its AI agents went rogue, probing U.S. government websites, getting info from the U.S. Census, the Department of Education, and more, all without the company's knowledge. If we can't get a grip on this technology, could this mean the start of an AI Armageddon? We dive deeper. But first, millions of Americans on the East Coast tonight in the path of a powerful nor'easter. More than 88,000 still without power. More than 2,600 flights canceled across the country today. We also have eyes on the West Coast, where not one, but two hurricanes are churning in the Pacific Ocean, threatening dangerous conditions not seen in decades. News Nation's Courtney Friel, she's live with more on this triple weather threat. That is probably the dreariest I've seen behind you when I tossed you in California. Courtney, good evening. What's the latest? What should we know?
6: Hi, Hannah. Well, for the first time in more than 100 years since 1914, the Atlantic hurricane season has not produced one hurricane as of September 26. But over here on the Pacific coast, thanks to El Nino, we have had six hurricanes already, four of them major. And right now in LA County, we are eyeing Polo. Also unusual, the Northeast getting a nor'easter so early in the fall. New York's governor urging everyone in her state to not tempt fate.
7: Here's the bottom line. Stay out of the water. Anyone who goes in or near the water this weekend is literally gambling with their life.
6: Surfers in Rhode Island going against that advice, instead taking advantage of the sudden waves.
8: I don't know. I mean, we don't get to surf much, so we figured, what the heck? It's Saturday. Let's get out here, see what it's like. It's pretty cool. Might come back tomorrow.
6: This early season nor'easter soaking the Jersey Shore boardwalks, pushing over trees in coastal Connecticut, knocking out power to 20,000 homes in that state alone. And pounding the New England coast from New York's Rockaways across all of Long Island, leaving the beaches for only the most diehard visitors. Forecasters are certain the entire northeastern seaboard will look like this all weekend. The country's major airports from D.C. to Boston dealing with the storms as

0: best as they can, but by this afternoon, more than 2,000 flights had been delayed or canceled. In Boston, tomorrow's Red Sox game already rerouted to Tampa. And in nearby Foxborough, Ed Sheeran's concert at Gillette Stadium also canceled. 3,000 miles away, near Long Beach, California, emergency officials are preparing for the arrival of Hurricane Polo. Still a day or so from landfall south of the border, but the rough surf is already there.
1: It's crazy. The waves are coming over like crazy. The waves are going all the way to over there.
0: Crews are racing against the clock to build sand berms, clean out storm drains, stack sandbags, and pull lifeguard stands off the beach. Hurricane Polo is one of the most powerful storms ever recorded in the Pacific. It already slammed into Mexico's mainland, turned into open water, and regained strength. Forecasters in Southern California say no direct hit, but definite danger.
2: A significant coastal erosion, potentially some minor damage as well, could occur. Very dangerous surf, significant and potentially dangerous to deadly rip currents will also be occurring.
0: And further west, there had been a lot of concern for the big island of Hawaii as what was Hurricane Nolo had been threatening 2 feet of rain, mudslides, and catastrophic flooding. But the good news is, since Nolo is now tracking further south, Hawaii's Emergency Management Agency has canceled the hurricane watch altogether. Back to you, Hannah.
3: All right, that is some good news. Courtney Friel, live in Los Angeles. Thank you, Courtney. Let's head to our nation's capital, where President Trump again rejecting an Iranian proposal for a short-term ceasefire in this months-long war. Trump calls the deal unacceptable, but adds that he is still willing to make a deal. However, new reports say he may be considering another bombing campaign on Iran after the midterm elections. Correspondent Tom Dempsey live at the White House with the latest. Tom, it's always good to see you. Good evening. So tell me more about this proposed deal.
4: Hey, Hannah, good evening from the White House. Well, look, Monday marks 7 months to the day the U.S. launched these strikes against Iran. And now President Trump says he has rejected the latest proposal for peace from Iran. To dive deeper into this, according to the Associated Press, Iran offered to reopen the Strait of Hormuz and resume discussions over its nuclear program in return for the U.S. lifting its naval blockade, waiving sanctions for Iran oil sales, and a ceasefire. But President Trump saying the proposal shows Iran to be losing the war. Earlier this morning, President Trump told reporters, quote, "We're winning tremendously and have total control over the Strait of Hormuz. Massive amounts of oil are coming out. They want to make a deal. I want to make a deal too, but that deal would not be acceptable." And like you said, this all comes as the Wall Street Journal recently cited U.S. officials who said President Trump expects to resume strikes against Iran after the midterm elections, and that President Trump questions whether Iran will honor a final peace deal. Earlier this week, the U.S. held indirect talks with Iran on the sidelines of the U.N. General Assembly. The White House team has described recent talks with mediators as positive and constructive. But adding on to this, Iranian leaders saying they plan to offer no concessions when it comes to their nuclear program. And for now, Hannah, the war shows really no signs of slowing down anytime soon. Hannah?
3: Talking about no signs of slowing down, let's talk AI, Tom. There's new worries about artificial intelligence after yet another systems breach, and a pretty serious one. What do we know?
4: There's very big concerns that we've reported on extensively here on News Nation. Concerns of, you know, AI systems going rogue. And now there's this story coming out from OpenAI about its AI agents showing, quote, unexpected behaviors and accessing information on government websites. OpenAI made this announcement as part of an ongoing review saying AI agents accessed information from SEC.gov and the U.S. Census Bureau, while an independent investigation found a hacking attempt on the Department of Education website that failed. OpenAI says it has not found any evidence of data breaches. And in a post to X, OpenAI CEO Sam Altman wrote, quote, "Hugging Face is still the most severe event we've seen. We will be as transparent as we can be, subject to things like vulnerabilities and other companies that our agents have found, which will be their call to disclose or not." But again, this will add to the big headlines this year on the dangers of artificial intelligence, including OpenAI revealing AI agents went rogue and hacked into systems for the Hugging Face startup tech company. Some lawmakers on both sides of the aisle say Congress needs to respond with safeguards. But once again today, Hannah, President Trump pushed back against those calls, telling reporters, quote, the United States of America is not going to be putting on brakes. We're leading China by a lot, and we're going to keep it that way. OpenAI saying this review of its systems remains ongoing, and it will share reports of unexpected AI behaviors. Anna?
3: Now, transparency is key here. Tom Dempsey, live at the White House. Thank you, Tom. And President Trump and Chinese President Xi Jinping have reached a new deal to lower tariffs between the U.S. and China after the two met for a three-day summit in Washington just this week. The two countries agreed to lower tariffs on $30 billion worth of non-sensitive goods in each direction, including U.S. farm products and Chinese consumer goods. They're also creating a new U.S.-China dialogue on artificial intelligence, including a direct communication channel to address major AI incidents. The next round of AI talks between the two countries is expected in November. And President Trump says he has approved new fuel economy standards for cars and trucks, rolling back yet another Biden-era policy aimed at accelerating electric vehicles. Trump announced the move today on Truth Social, calling it an end to what he describes as Biden's EV mandate. More details are expected on Monday. But the Trump administration says that the new regulations will slash fuel economy standards by nearly one-third through 2031. President Trump is also canceling more than $800 million in federal funding for immigration and diversity programs, using a rare maneuver. It's known as pocket rescission, allowing him to sidestep congressional approval. The cuts include $567 million in services for non-citizens, as well as funding for minority business development, gender-affirming care research, and other DEI programs. The money expires when the federal fiscal year ends on Wednesday, before Congress can act.
5: We're going to keep pushing. We're not going to apologize. The media back there, you can hate us all you want. We're not going anywhere. ICE is going to continue doing the job every day across this country, especially in sanctuary cities. Say what you want about me. I don't give a shit, because we're going to force laws in this country. We're going to hold people accountable.
3: White House border czar Tom Homan, you heard him. He's not holding back. He's affirming ICE is not going anywhere, especially in sanctuary cities. Immigration enforcement seemingly surging so much that ICE needs more detention space, now possibly pushing for mobile detention facilities. News Nation's Bennett Haberle is in our Chicago studio with more. Bennett, good evening. Tell me more about this. What are you learning?
6: Yeah, good evening, Hannah. The consideration of adding these mobile detention facilities in Pennsylvania comes after ICE has arrested a record number of people in July and August, just over 100,000. And the private prison operator, the GEO Group, roughly holds a third of all ICE detainees. And with these increased enforcement, that means there's also a money trail to follow. The ICE processing facility in Broadview, just outside Chicago, has become a flashpoint for protests. Though not intended to be a long-term holding facility, a federal judge labeled it a de facto prison last fall amid the Trump administration's immigration crackdown. But this is just one building among dozens that holds ICE detainees. The latest data shows across the country, close to 65,000 people were in ICE detention facilities as of July. 70% of them did not have criminal convictions, which has been part of the pushback.
7: It's a hard time and it's a tough time. And, you know, unfortunately, immigrants, whether here lawfully, unlawfully, anywhere in between, are looking over their shoulders and are very worried right now.
6: We spoke to immigration attorney John Heiderscheidt, who's represented immigrants detained by ICE and who filed legal challenges to their detentions. In an interview with News Nation earlier this month, border czar Tom Homan referenced slightly different figures when referring to ICE detainees.
5: Right now, the last time I looked at the numbers, it's been a few days. It's about 60-40. 60% criminal, 40% non-criminal. I like that mix.
6: This week, there's news of potentially adding mobile detention facilities in Pennsylvania, according to ICE contracts reviewed by the watchdog group Project Saltbox. ICE arrests reached record totals this summer, 100,000 in July and August, though it happened through far less conspicuous means than what we saw in Chicago last fall or in Minnesota last winter. News of additional contracts means potential profits for private prison groups.
7: So there is a cost component to this. What you don't want to see is it turn into a sort of profiteering network where the whole consideration is,

0: I've paid X amount of dollars for this facility. Now I need to get five times as much in revenue back. And so we don't want a situation where that's a consideration in immigration enforcement.
1: The focus of ICE has been on increasing detention capacity.
2: The GEO Group CEO told investors last month that its relationship with ICE has led to record revenues, and that the opening of two facilities means they could offer ICE more bed space.
1: We now have approximately 4,500 idle high-security beds that remain available, which could generate in excess of $250 million in annual revenues at full occupancy.
3: And we reached out to the GEO Group again today, hoping to hear back. We have not so far. As for those mobile detention facilities, the DHS spokesperson said that the agency will not discuss or disclose the existence of future operations. In the meantime, something else worth noting, the Supreme Court dropped a ruling late Friday greenlighting the Trump administration's use of a verification system to cross-reference and check citizenship of voters ahead of this year's midterm. It certainly drew legal challenges, though, but it is one the Supreme Court says can now move forward. Hannah?
4: All right, a lot going on. Bennett Haberle, thank you for keeping us updated. And still to come, usage of blockbuster drugs like Ozempic, Wegovy, and other GLP-1s are skyrocketing. They're helping millions of people lose weight, control diabetes. But now dozens of patients are suing the makers of Wegovy and Ozempic over vision loss. We will talk to one of them right when we come back. Don't go anywhere.
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8: President Trump may not be on the ticket in November, but he is hitting the road to campaign for Republicans and this home stretch before midterms. I'm Bree Jackson, News Nation Deputy DC Bureau Chief, and this is the Political Minute. Now, we are just 39 days away from midterm elections, with control of both the House and the Senate up for grabs. President Trump has pledged to campaign himself in the most competitive races, telling Republicans this.
9: I want to thank you for all the hard work during this very important season, and I will be with you 100% all the way to November.
8: Now, the president will not be campaigning with all Republicans. A growing number are distancing themselves from him this election season over an increasingly unpopular war in Iran and its impact on the U.S. economy. But with that, the president has already held rallies in both North and South Carolina. His next stop will be Alabama on October 2nd before campaigning for fellow Republicans in Tennessee and Oklahoma. I'm Bree Jackson, and this is the News Nation Political Minute.
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2: Listen up, everyone. There's another massive recall we want to tell you about. This time, it's sugar. Tonight, nearly 2 million pounds are being recalled across 8 states. According to the FDA, some light brown and powdered sugar products could contain undeclared wheat kernels, which could lead to allergic reactions. The sugar products were sold under United, Crystal Sugar, and Good Gather brands. You can see the states and batch numbers affected right on your screen right now. And the USDA also announcing a nationwide recall of more than 80 tons of meat, it says, was shipped out with forged inspection stickers. Star Meat Delivery, Inc., it's a company based out of North Carolina, is recalling 167,000 pounds of raw beef, pork, and goat produced before September 22nd. Health experts warn that improperly inspected foods could contain pathogens, undeclared allergens, or other contaminants. Blockbuster drugs like Ozempic, Wegovy, and other GLP-1s have helped millions of people lose weight, control diabetes. According to a new Gallup poll, the popularity of these medications are still surging. About 11% of people currently using them and 15% of people have at least tried them. But now dozens of patients are suing Novo Nordisk. That's the maker of Wegovy and Ozempic, claiming the drugs caused a rare condition that can lead to sudden permanent vision loss. One patient, his name is Jay Vandegrift, he says he lost about two-thirds of the vision in his left eye after taking Ozempic. The condition is known as NAION. It's caused by a lack of blood flow to the optic nerves. Novo Nordisk disputes that the GLP-1s cause this condition. The drug maker even issued a statement to News Nation saying that the main ingredients in these drugs, semaglutide, has a well-established safety profile and that the suit is without merit. I spoke to the plaintiff, Jay Vandegrift, along with his attorney, Danielle Gold. Here's that conversation, what they told me. Joining us now with more on the story are plaintiff Jay Vandegrift and his attorney, Danielle Gold. Welcome to the program, guys. I really appreciate you making time. I know this is not an easy thing to talk about. Jay, let's start with you. When did you start taking Ozempic, and when did you notice at first that your vision was just getting worse?
3: Well, I started taking it in late 2023, so I was on it over a full year. And then it wasn't like a gradual thing. It just happened to me on the afternoon of Christmas Day in 24.
2: Oh, no.
3: And it started off almost an eraser smear, because I thought it was a smear on my glasses. So I cleaned my glasses in the afternoon after we opened presents. And I took my glasses off. I said, well, it didn't come off. And then I realized it was my eye.
2: What was your reaction when, I'm assuming, a medical expert told you this could be linked to Ozempic? What was your reaction?
3: Well, I was, of course, at the time, I didn't know what it was. And it being Christmas, I didn't run into the emergency room. But I did go sit in the lobby of our local eye surgeons. And so they took me in, and then they ran a bunch of tests, and then they told me that I had NAION. And then I said, well, you know, I never was warned that this could, occur. And they said, it's probably from Ozempic, you should stop. And that's when I stopped.
2: When you started taking Ozempic, were you ever warned that Ozempic could be linked to sudden vision loss?
3: No. And if I had, I wouldn't have done it. I mean, I kind of value my eyesight.
2: Sure. Danielle, Novo says the science doesn't prove semaglutide causes vision loss. What's your response to that?
4: Sure. So they have funded certain studies that their own scientists that they're paying have said.

0: use of their medication doesn't lead to development of NAION. However, that is contrary to the vast majority of medical literature that has been published to date that has consistently found a doubling of the risk of developing NAION with use of semaglutide.
1: And I do want to remind our viewers that Europe, the UK, Canada, Australia do warn about that very risk, but there's no warning here in the United States. Is that part of your lawsuit against the drug makers as well, Danielle?
0: Yes, so we absolutely believe that the FDA should require Novo Nordisk to amend their label and add a warning about this risk. Also tell patients before starting this medication that they can go for a routine eye exam to see if they are predisposed to developing NAION because they have a condition called disc at risk. Our plaintiffs, like Jay, are seeking monetary compensation for the lawsuits that we have filed, but we absolutely believe Novo Nordisk should change their label to warn of this risk.
1: And what's also interesting is the FDA flagged a possible link back in 2024. Danielle, it's been a few years. Why do you believe it still hasn't acted?
0: As far as we know, at this point, the study that they're conducting is still ongoing. We're not sure when that study is going to conclude. But obviously, as you mentioned before, many other regulatory agencies around the world have already taken action and have changed the labels on semaglutide prescriptions to warn of this.
1: Jay, you've already said that if you were warned about the risk, you wouldn't have taken the Ozempic. How has the vision loss changed your life daily?
2: Well, every waking minute, it's a kind of an odd feeling. There's no, you know, lack of depth perception.
1: Yeah.
2: I'm on a trip now. And we were on a crowded street last night, and you can't see people coming at you. And so you run into, you know, that kind of stuff. It's very, I found it very limiting. And it's just, you're kind of reminded of it every minute. And it's just a, you know, it's dark. I've lost 2/3 of my vision. So it's like a curtain down below. So if I were to close one eye and look at you, I can see your forehead and up, but I can't see your eyes and down.
1: Jay Vandegrift, his attorney Danielle Gold, thank you for sharing your story. There are millions of people out there taking this medication or similar medications, and they need to know this. So we appreciate your time. Thank you.
0: Thank you so much.
3: And still to come, midterms just 38 days away. Right now, DDHQ's election forecast shows the chances of a Democratic takeover going up, with a 72% probability of them getting control in the House. We'll talk about it with Republican Chris McGowan. He's standing by. Hello, sir. We'll see you soon. He's vying for a seat in Congress. His take on the odds, that's next.
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3: Welcome back, everyone. Here at News Nation, we're not like other cable news networks. We've been rated the most unbiased cable news network, and that means not pandering to either side of the aisle. We cover issues that impact all Americans. We deliver the facts, and we let you decide. We don't forget about the stories of Americans in need either. That includes the residents of East Palestine, Ohio, still recovering from the train crash and the chemical burn that followed more than 3 years later. Just this week, News Nation's Rich McHugh uncovered new information from a former environmental tester who worked on the East Palestine cleanup. She says in a sworn affidavit, the company that hired her, CTEH, working with Norfolk Southern, helped hide how bad the contamination really was, including burying high contamination readings, telling the public the air was safe, even though it wasn't. News Nation will not forget East Palestine. And we also are not forgetting the communities impacted by Hurricane Helene. Today marks 2 years since that devastating Category 4 storm made landfall in Florida. The storm bringing deadly flooding, extreme winds, numerous tornadoes across Florida, Georgia, and the Carolinas. 250 people were killed, making it the deadliest hurricane in the U.S. since Katrina. News Nation's Brian Enten has returned to the area's most devastated, checking in on the flood-ravaged communities. Even today, cleanup and recovery efforts are still underway. Just weeks ago, the body of another victim was discovered in a debris field in Tennessee. The midterm elections are just 38 days away, and Republicans will be pulling out all the stops over these next 5 weeks to try and avoid losing power in Congress. Right now, DDHQ's election forecast shows the chances of a Democratic takeover going up
1: with now a 54% probability of regaining the Senate and a 72% probability of getting control of the House. Among the seats DDHQ predicts Republicans are likely to keep is Iowa's 4th District House seat. Chris McGowan is facing off with Democrat Dave Dawson to replace outgoing Congressman Randy Feenstra. And Chris McGowan joining us tonight on News Nation Prime. Good to see you, Chris. Welcome.
20: Well, thank you so much. It's wonderful to be with you. I appreciate the opportunity.
1: Wonderful to have you, sir. How's the campaign going, and what are you telling constituents? What are you offering to Iowa voters if elected?
20: Well, I think Iowa voters are focused on making sure that we continue to maintain a strong commitment to the timeless values of faith, family, and freedom. And those are values that we believe Iowa voters take a great interest in. And as we focus on the economy, the ag economy, value-added ag, the war in Iran, AI, data centers, most of those things can be distilled down into simply looking at retaining the values that made this country great.
1: Well, how do you do that with such complicated issues like AI and, of course, the current economy and the two wars that have lasted almost a year?
20: It requires a great deal of dialogue. And when we talk about issues like AI or data centers, these issues begin with a constructive dialogue, and it should include people from both sides of the aisle. I understand how controversial these are. I understand that we're balancing a surveillance state with AI and flock cameras and things that are really at the top of voters' minds, but also listening to this administration and making sure that we remain ahead of China in this AI race. So there's a very important opportunity for us to increase dialogue and make sure that voters know that we're paying very close attention.
1: Chris, I have so many topics to get to, but very, very quickly, if elected, would you support an AI kill switch?
20: No, I think we have to learn more information. There's an awful lot going on right now behind the scenes, and there's information, including classified information, as we deal with China that's made available to members of Congress making these decisions. Let me be elected. Let me have access to that classified information, and we'll make that decision when we have that data at our disposal.
1: Okay, fair enough. We know President Trump endorsed you back in February. It was a coveted endorsement by our president. With that said, in recent months, his popularity has steadily gone down, even among the great state of Iowa. Many Iowans feel that way. There's a recent poll. It shows 58% disapprove of the president's job so far in his second term. However, Iowa did go for Trump in the last three presidential elections. Do you think you'll feel any impact of the current lack of popularity in your race?
20: Well, I must initially take issue with the premise of the question. The president of the United States remains someone that Iowans look to for leadership. I want to remind the viewers that in my congressional district, which is very large, 36 counties, it stretches over a third of the geography of the state of Iowa, President Trump in the last election carried 35 of the 36 counties. And I think Iowans are paying very close attention. They understand what he's trying to do with tariffs, even though it's taking a toll on ag and value added ag, but they respect that he's trying to level the playing field. I think the president of the United States is still a force to be reckoned with in the state of Iowa and an asset overall.
1: Sure. I do want to add, though, and I mean, polling is supporting that, but just today, the president posted on Truth Social about what he calls the historic economic results that his administration has accomplished. He added, quote, business is growing. Americans are earning more money than ever before. Vote for Republican and Trump candidates in the midterms. But we know, Chris, the Post does not mention high prices for everyday goods Americans are dealing with. Is Trump making the same mistakes that sunk the 2024 Biden-Harris campaign by simply ignoring public concern about the economy? And you and I know it's out there.
20: So certainly there are headwinds that Republicans will battle. And those are reflected in everyday prices at the fuel pumps, in the ag industry, and in the cost of fertilizer and other input costs, including purchasing machinery and equipment. But I'll also share with you, I'm an economic development professional, have been in this field for over 20 years, and there are an awful lot of deals that are getting done. I think we should stay tuned. Iowa is on the precipice of a very significant announcement coming next week in the economic development arena. And I think we have to look to some of the positive news as well.
1: I have to ask, I have to be doing my job. Is the announcement next week, does it have anything to do with AI centers?
20: I do not believe that it does.
1: Okay, fair enough. Well, we hope you come back. We want to know what the huge announcement is. Good luck on your campaign. Chris McGowan, thank you for being here.
20: Thanks. It was my pleasure to be with you. I look forward to coming back.
1: We look forward to having you back, sir. Thank you again. And still to come, Pope Leo in Paris today, the pontiff not only leading prayer during his visit, but he is also issuing warnings on artificial intelligence. We'll have the details ahead.
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3: More than 800,000 people packed Central Paris today for an open-air mass celebrated by Pope Leo XIV. It's the first papal visit to France in nearly two decades, drawing huge crowds to Paris's iconic Champs-Élysées. During the mass, Leo called for peace and human dignity while warning about the dangers of artificial intelligence and a new nuclear arms race. This mass, just a part of the Pope's 4 days in France for his journey, apostolic journey. He's now in Lourdes. That's a revered site of spiritual pilgrimage for Catholics. Our next guest is one of the world's most influential spiritual leaders. Guru Dev Sri Sri Ravi Shankar founded the Art of Living Foundation more than four decades ago. He's building a movement that now reaches people in more than 180 countries. He has advised presidents, diplomats, and those negotiating some of the world's most difficult conflicts while teaching millions how to manage stress and find inner peace. He spent this week in New York City as world leaders gathered for the United Nations General Assembly. And Sri Sri Ravi Shankar joining us now. Guru Dev, welcome. Thank you for joining us.
0: Thank you.
3: Yeah, you spent the week here.
0: How are you doing today?
3: I'm great. Better now, sir. I'm so glad you're on. I know you were here in New York this week as world leaders gathered for the United Nations. What were you hearing behind closed doors?
0: There is general anxiety everywhere. People are more anxious. Leaders are even more anxious than ever before about the future with AI around, and then the wars that are happening in the world, rising prices. So many issues have fallen at once. That's a very big concern for people this time.
3: You mentioned the anxiety. You've advised presidents, diplomats, people negotiating conflicts. When powerful people come to you and they're under pressure or they're frightened, what are they looking for you? What do they say to you?
0: You know, everyone is looking for some way out of stress, some way out of this situation that they are in, you know. So the depression that's in this planet today is unprecedented. You know, one in every fourth person is depressed, then every country is concerned how to handle loneliness, depression, and all these mental health issues. And I generally speak about mental health issues, how we can overcome that, and sound mindset and a broad mindset is essential to tackle any problem, you see.
3: Easier said than done, though. What do you tell a leader who is angry or frightened or simply under enormous pressure?
0: I will tell them, take a deep breath in and all will be, trust that things will go good, better.
3: You mentioned the reasons for their anxiety, rightfully so. Millions of ordinary people, they're absorbing wars, political divisions, frightening headlines every single day. What is that constant stress, Guru, doing to us physically?
0: It clouds your perception. It clouds your thinking. And you're not able to express yourself the way you want to. So number of issues start with the conflicts in the mind. So actually all the societal conflicts sprouts in one's mind, you see. Then it takes a bigger form. Then one is unable to handle it. That's where, you know, peace education is absolutely essential. We have not taught our children, our young people, either at home or in school, how to manage their own emotions. You see? When
3: that
0: they get into a rage, they don't know how to get out of it.
3: We see that every single day. A few moments ago, right before I talked to you, we were talking about Pope Leo in France. He has made peace. He has made dialogue central, his mission. What can spiritual leaders accomplish that political leaders sometimes cannot see? And do you see the two of you as working towards the same goal?
0: Absolutely. You know, we all the spiritual leaders in the world have one goal, that is to make people turn inward and to be happy, to be healthy and happy. And that's all we want. And in this mission, all of us are saying we all want a violence-free, war-free society.

0: world, violence-free society. We want people to be healthy, happy, and loving and kind to each other. You know, and mentally healthy.
1: That's
0: mentally
1: the hardest
0: healthy
1: part.
0: And resilient.
1: Right.
0: Yeah.
1: Resilient, that's a good word. Gurudev, I have less than a minute, and I'm sorry to rush this question, but when someone feels anxiety building in real time, can you teach us a quick breathing technique we can do at home or even here, me in the studio?
0: Yeah, take a deep breath in and breathe out slowly and observe your breath, even few minutes, and synchronize your breath with your eyelid movement and relax the body, you know. This will lead you into deeper meditation. Actually, you should. There are a number of apps out there. You can put on some app and there's a guided meditations available. Sit with eyes closed and listen to it, and you know, you'll feel blissful from within. Yeah.
1: We are all looking
0: it's
1: for some
0: mental
1: bliss
0: hygiene,
1: in our lives.
0: I would say
1: mental
0: it's mental hygiene.
1: Like,
0: yeah.
1: All right. Sir, it was so good to talk to you. Guru Sri Sri Ravi Shankar. Thank you. Thank you for coming on. And I'm going to implement these breathing exercises. We appreciate it, of course. And still to come, a dramatic rescue in Washington State after an SUV goes up in flames. We'll have the details of this dramatic video ahead.
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2: From a dramatic driver rescue in Washington State to a one little Michael Jackson superfan stealing the spotlight, here's what you might have missed this past week.
3: Vehicles on fire.
4: Take a look at this dramatic rescue in Washington State. A driver fleeing a traffic stop crashed through a fence, slammed into a tractor, sending his SUV up in flames.
3: I need a fire extinguisher here now. Put a window breaker on you.
4: Deputies smashed the windows and fought the fires as the driver screamed for help. He was eventually pulled from the burning vehicle and airlifted to a hospital.
5: Oh, my God.
3: Give me your hand. Hold on. Squeeze my hand, dude. Ready?
4: Two Royal Air Force pilots had just taken off from a training base in Wales when they ejected from their jet moments before it crashed and exploded. Video shows both pilots parachuting safely to the ground. They suffered minor injuries and are expected to make a full recovery. Absolutely stole the show during a family day at a Chicago music school. When Trey Bear was asked who his favorite artist was, he broke into his best Michael Jackson move as Beat It played. His mom says he's been studying Michael Jackson all summer long. Talk about knowing your moment.
2: And still to come, millions of Americans on the East Coast in the path of a powerful nor'easter. News Nation is on the ground bringing you the latest by-the-minute updates. Let's take a look at what's happening in Atlantic City. A live look. It is wet out there here in the tri-state.
6: So here in Atlantic City, I want you to take a look at this. Wiped out, completely wiped out from the erosion overnight. The beach is pretty much gone.
2: Wow, the latest details on the other side of a quick break.
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16: Dear coach.
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0: winds and rain. Several states seeing flooding with power knocked out for thousands and cancellations stacking up from flights to even baseball games, with the Boston Red Sox sent all the way to Tampa. And it's not just issues in the Atlantic. On the other side of the country, the Pacific Ocean is where not one, but two hurricanes are churning. What you need to know about Nolo, Polo, and more tonight. Plus, while President Trump traveled all the way to Tennessee today to see College Game Day, he's not playing ball with Iran, the commander-in-chief rejecting a deal from the regime that would have reopened the Strait of Hormuz and started a ceasefire. We are live at the White House with the latest, as the president is reportedly ready to resume strikes on Iran after the midterms. And way more than just a thrill ride, the roller coaster could kill you. Lawsuits are stacking up against Six Flags, alleging its X2 coaster in California is causing serious injuries. One rider needing surgery after a brain bleed, another still on a ventilator to this day. The attorney suing Six Flags joins Prime Live coming up.
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2: Good evening, everyone. Thank you for staying with us. I'm Hedda Doba. Tonight, a break in the manhole mystery. Remember this crazy video of a group of people just climbing out of manholes here in New York City? Well, this week, two people were arrested and they are facing charges. Coming up, the national security concerns over where the two were caught. Plus, after a grand jury declined to recommend charges in the death of Nolan Wells, his family continuing to demand answers, the claims of deleted messages, and why the family's attorney, Ben Crump, could face his own legal trouble. Then, two Ole Miss University students found dead in two separate incidents. What we're learning about the legal drug connecting these two cases. But first, our top story. News Nation is tracking this powerful nor'easter storm, dangerous wind speeds, heavy rain, putting over 40 million Americans in harm's way tonight. It's like a live look outside of New Haven, Connecticut. It is wet. Several states already reporting flooding. More than 80,000 people without power right now. Not too many cars on the road, though, so that's good news. And let's take a live look outside of Rhode Island, where rain continues to come down there. And that is not the only major storm happening this weekend either. Across the country, two hurricanes continuing to gain strength in the Pacific. First, Hurricane Polo, the Category 4 storm moving along Mexico's coast, expecting to make landfall on American soil by Monday. Hurricane Polo is now one of the most intense ever recorded in the Western Hemisphere, while Hawaii is facing the threat from Hurricane Nolo. The state has canceled the hurricane watch for the Big Island, but the threat of severe flooding remains active. Let's go live to News Nation's Courtney Friel. She's live in Los Angeles for us tonight. Courtney, what do we need to know? Good evening, my friend.
3: Hi, Hannah. For the first time in more than 100 years since 1914, the Atlantic hurricane season has not produced even one hurricane this late in September. But over here on the Pacific Coast, thanks to El Nino, we've had six hurricanes already, four of them major. And right now in L.A. County, we are eyeing Polo. Also unusual, the Northeast getting a nor'easter so early in the fall. New York's governor urging everyone in her state to not tempt fate.
4: Here's the bottom line. Stay out of the water. Anyone who goes in or near the water this weekend is literally gambling with their life.
3: Surfers in Rhode Island going against that advice, instead taking advantage of the sudden waves.
5: I don't know. I mean, we don't get to surf much, so we figured, what the heck? It's Saturday. Let's get out here, see what it's like. It's pretty cool. Might come back tomorrow.
3: This early season nor'easter soaking the Jersey Shore boardwalks, pushing over trees in coastal Connecticut, knocking out power to 20,000 homes in that state alone. And pounding the New England coast from New York's Rockaways across all of Long Island, leaving the beaches for only the most diehard visitors. Forecasters are certain the entire northeastern seaboard will look like this all weekend. The country's major airports from D.C. to Boston dealing with the storms as best as they can. But by this afternoon, more than 2,000 flights had been delayed or canceled. In Boston, tomorrow's Red Sox game

0: already rerouted to Tampa. And in nearby Foxborough, Ed Sheeran's concert at Gillette Stadium also canceled. 3,000 miles away, near Long Beach, California, emergency officials are preparing for the arrival of Hurricane Polo. Still a day or so from landfall south of the border, but the rough surf is already there.
1: It's crazy. The waves are coming over like crazy. The waves are going all the way to over there.
0: Crews are racing against the clock to build sand berms, clean out storm drains, stack sandbags, and pull lifeguard stands off the beach. Hurricane Polo is one of the most powerful storms ever recorded in the Pacific. It already slammed into Mexico's mainland, turned into open water, and regained strength. Forecasters in Southern California say no direct hit, but definite danger.
2: A significant coastal erosion, potentially some minor damage as well, could occur. Very dangerous surf, significant and potentially dangerous to deadly rip currents will also be occurring.
0: And further west, there had been a lot of concern for the big island of Hawaii as what was Hurricane Nolo had been threatening 2 feet of rain, mudslides, and catastrophic flooding. But good news, since Nolo is tracking further south, Hawaii's Emergency Management Agency has canceled the hurricane watch altogether. Back to you, Hannah.
3: That is some good news. Courtney Friel, live on the West Coast for us tonight. Thank you. And for more on the nor'easter affecting the East Coast and hurricanes out west, let's get a check of the weather from NextStar senior meteorologist Jim Danner. Hi, Jim.
4: Hey there, Hannah. Yeah, as we head through the rest of the overnight hours, the area of low pressure is going to continue to work back to the northwest and west. This nor'easter's not done yet. It's going to stick around for a while longer. As we go through the overnight hours, still heavy bands of rain and strong winds, and yeah, still that potential for additional power outages. All the way through Sunday morning, the low is going to kick all the way back to the west, southwest of New York City, before it finally kicks back off toward the north and northeast. But it's not going to be until Sunday afternoon, Sunday evening, before that low finally moves off to the east. So we have additional bands of rain that will continue all the way through Monday morning, finally moving off to the east late Monday. So it is going to be around all day Sunday, all day Monday. The winds will thankfully start to subside. Still really strong winds this evening and tonight. But once the low itself starts to weaken, which it will do during the day Sunday, you're going to notice a lot of the wind decrease. So as we go through Monday, Tuesday, into Wednesday, a lot less wind, but it is going to take a couple more days for those stronger winds to subside. 2 to 3 to 4 inches of rain. Some isolated totals could be near 5, especially once you get on the western sides of Boston. But for the most part, we're talking about widespread amounts of 1 inch to 2 inches and some isolated totals, 3 to 4 inches certainly possible. So here's our nor'easter. Now let's go back toward the west and talk about the three named storms, three hurricanes, Polo, Odalis, and then back towards the west near Hawaii, you have Nolo. Let's talk about Polo first because Polo is going to recurve and head toward the western sides of Mexico and then move across northern Mexico and weaken as it does, but a lot of deep, rich tropical moisture is going to move into the central U.S. Look at the rainfall forecast over the next 7 days. You're talking 3 to 5 inches of rain possible across parts of Oklahoma into Texas and some 3 to 4 inch rainfall totals possible across parts of Kansas into Nebraska and across parts of Missouri as well. Also, we have Nolo that's going to turn towards the west of Hawaii, but the Big Island still will probably pick up another 2 to 3, maybe 4 to 5 inches of rain before it's all said and done. And then the main track of Nolo is going to move to the west and then curl to the north to the west of the Hawaiian Islands. Hannah, back to you.
3: And President Trump again rejecting an Iranian proposal for a short-term ceasefire in this month-long war. Trump calls the deal unacceptable, but adds that he is still willing to make a deal. However, there are new reports that say he may be considering another bombing campaign on Iran after the midterm elections. Let's go to the White House, where Tom Dempsey is standing by with more. Tom, what more are we learning about this tonight?
5: Hey, Hannah. Well, look, Monday will mark 7 months to the day the U.S. first launched its strikes against Iran earlier this year. And now President Trump is saying he is rejecting this latest peace proposal from Iran. To dive deeper into this, according to the Associated Press, Iran offered to reopen the Strait of Hormuz and resume discussions over its nuclear program in return for the U.S. lifting its naval blockade, waiving sanctions for Iran oil sales, and a ceasefire. But President Trump saying the proposal shows Iran Iran to be losing the war. Earlier this morning, President Trump told reporters, quote, "We're winning tremendously and have total control over the Strait of Hormuz. Massive amounts of oil are coming out. They want to make a deal. I want to make a deal, too, but that deal would not be acceptable." This all comes as the Wall Street Journal recently cited U.S. officials who said President Trump expects to resume strikes against Iran after the midterm elections, and that President Trump questions whether Iran will honor a final peace deal. Earlier this week, the U.S. held indirect talks with Iran on the sidelines of the U.N. General Assembly. The White House team describing recent talks with mediators as positive and constructive. But Hannah, adding on to this, Iranian leaders recently saying that they have no plans to offer really any sort of concessions when it comes to these talks on their nuclear program. So for now, this conflict in the Middle East, Hannah, showing no signs of ending anytime soon. Hannah?
3: Tom, let's move on to AI. There's new worries about artificial intelligence after yet another systems breach, and a pretty serious one. What do we know about this?
5: Yeah, look, there are very big concerns being voiced about, you know, AI systems going rogue. And now there's this. OpenAI recently reporting that its AI agents displayed, quote, unexpected behaviors when accessing publicly available information on U.S. government websites. OpenAI announced this as part of an ongoing review, saying AI agents accessed information from SEC.gov and the U.S. Census Bureau. But on top of that, an independent investigation found a hacking attempt on the Department of Education website that failed. OpenAI saying it has not found any evidence of data breaches. And in a post to X, OpenAI CEO Sam Altman writing, quote, "Hugging Face is still the most severe event we've seen. We will be as transparent as we can be, subject to things like vulnerabilities and other companies that our agents have found, which will be their call to disclose or not." But no doubt this will add to the big headlines this year on the dangers of artificial intelligence, including OpenAI revealing AI agents went rogue and hacked into systems for the Hugging Face startup tech company. Some lawmakers on both sides of the aisle say Congress needs to respond with safeguards. But once again today, President Trump pushed back against those calls, telling reporters, quote, "The United States of America is not going to be putting on brakes. We're leading China by a lot, and we are going to keep it that way." OpenAI saying the review of its systems remains ongoing, and it will share updates and reports of any unexpected AI behaviors. Anna?
3: All right, an important story, Tom Dempsey, in our nation's capital tonight. Thank you, Tom.
6: We're going to keep pushing. We're not going to apologize. The media back there, you can hate us all you want. We're not going anywhere. ICE will continue doing the job every day across this country, especially in sanctuary cities. Say what you want about me. I don't give a shit, because we're going to force laws in this country. We're going to hold people accountable.
3: White House border czar Tom Homan, you heard him. He's not holding back, affirming ICE is not going anywhere, especially in sanctuary cities. Immigration enforcement seemingly surging so much that ICE needs more detention space, possibly pushing for mobile detention facilities. News Nation's Bennett Haberle, he's in our Chicago studio with more. Bennett, a lot of people talking about this tonight. What do we need to know?
7: Yeah, Hannah, good evening. The consideration of adding these mobile detention facilities so far in Pennsylvania comes after ICE recorded a record number of arrests in July and August, more than 100,000 people. And the private prison operator, by the way, the GEO Group, holds roughly a third of all ICE detainees. And with this increased ICE enforcement, there's now a money trail to follow.
8: The ICE processing facility in Broadview, just outside Chicago, has become a flashpoint for protests. Though not intended to be a long-term holding facility, a federal judge labeled it a de facto prison last fall amid the Trump administration's immigration crackdown. But this is just one building among dozens that holds ICE detainees. The latest data shows across the country, close to 65,000 people were in ICE detention facilities as of July. 70% of them did not have criminal convictions, which has been part of the pushback.
9: It's a hard time and it's a tough time. And, you know, unfortunately, immigrants, whether here lawfully, unlawfully, anywhere in between, are looking over their shoulders and are very worried right now.
8: We spoke to immigration attorney John Heiderscheidt, who's represented immigrants detained by ICE and who filed legal challenges to their detentions. In an interview with News Nation earlier this month, border czar Tom Homan referenced slightly different figures when referring to ICE detainees.
6: Right now, the last time I looked at the numbers, it's been a few days, it's about 60-40. 60% criminal and 40% non-criminal.
10: I like that, Max.
8: This week, there's news of potentially adding mobile detention facilities in Pennsylvania, according to ICE contracts reviewed by the Watch.

0: group Project Saltbox. ICE arrests reached record totals this summer, 100,000 in July and August, though it happened through far less conspicuous means than what we saw in Chicago last fall or in Minnesota last winter. News of additional contracts means potential profits for private prison groups.
1: So there is a cost component to this. What you don't want to see is it turn into a sort of profiteering network where the whole consideration is, I've paid X amount of dollars for this facility. Now I need to get five times as much in revenue back. And so we don't want a situation where that's a consideration in immigration enforcement.
2: The focus of ICE has been on increasing detention capacity.
0: The GEO Group CEO told investors last month that its relationship with ICE has led to record revenues and that the opening of two facilities means they could offer ICE more bed space.
2: We now have approximately 4,500 idle high-security beds that remain available, which could generate in excess of $250 million in annual revenues at full occupancy.
3: We've reached out to the GEO Group again today, hoping to hear back. So far, we have not. As for these mobile detention facilities, a DHS spokesperson says the agency will not discuss or disclose the existence of future operations. In the meantime, something else worth noting, the Supreme Court dropped a ruling late Friday greenlighting the Trump administration's use of a verification system to check the citizenship of voters ahead of this midterm election. There were legal challenges to this, of course, but the Supreme Court says this can move forward. Hannah?
4: Bennett Haberle in our Chicago studio tonight. Thank you, Bennett. All right, you've heard his report, but love it or hate it, from Tom, AI is here to stay as the next generation continues to embrace the tech. I sat down with the experts on what you need to know to keep your kids safe. Plus, new lawsuits are alleging a Six Flags roller coaster is behind a number of serious brain injuries. That attorney suing Six Flags is joining me live after a very quick break.
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9: President Trump may not be on the ticket in November, but he is hitting the road to campaign for Republicans and this home stretch before midterms. I'm Bree Jackson, News Nation Deputy DC Bureau Chief, and this is the Political Minute. Now, we are just 39 days away from midterm elections, with control of both the House and the Senate up for grabs. President Trump has pledged to campaign himself in the most competitive races, telling Republicans this.
10: I want to thank you for all the hard work during this very important season, and I will be with you 100% all the way to November.
9: Now, the president will not be campaigning with all Republicans. A growing number are distancing themselves from him this election season over an increasingly unpopular war in Iran and its impact on the U.S. economy. But with that, the president has already held rallies in both North and South Carolina. His next stop will be Alabama on October 2nd before campaigning for fellow Republicans in Tennessee and Oklahoma. I'm Bree Jackson, and this is the News Nation Political Minute.
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6: Tonight, lawsuits are stacking up against Six Flags, with a roller coaster advertised as a rite of passage for the ultimate daredevil. That's a quote at one of its theme parks in California, but it also allegedly is causing severe brain injuries. The three new lawsuits claim riders were hurt after riding the infamous X2 roller coaster at Six Flags Magic Mountain. One rider needing a surgery after a brain bleed. Another still on a ventilator to this day. The ride already forced Six Flags to settle one wrongful death lawsuit last month. Well, now the park, self-described as a top destination for thrill seekers and families, could see even more legal action very soon, with more than 100 more people ready to come forward. For more, we are joined by Christopher Ballone, one of the attorneys representing the plaintiffs suing Six Flags. Christopher, thanks so much for coming on. This is such an important story because people love roller coasters. So I want to start with your three clients suing Six Flags. What was their experience after riding the X2 coaster? And more importantly, how are they doing tonight?
7: Well, eerily similar is their story. And thank you for covering this. It is important. It's important because people do love roller coasters, but nobody really has any idea when they're in line ready to ride a roller coaster and have innocent fun, that one of the risks is a potential brain bleed. Tonight, one of my three clients, Naomi, is on a ventilator. She's been there for months. Her parents don't know when she's ever going to come off that ventilator. They don't know when she's going to speak again, if she'll ever walk again. She had what's called a subdural hematoma, which is a serious brain bleed after riding the ride. She felt dizzy and disoriented almost immediately and had to be taken to the hospital. She had three surgeries to try to evacuate the blood from her brain that was putting pressure on the brain, causing permanent damage. The same thing happened 6 days earlier to my other client, Pamela Guillen. Almost exactly like that. That's a picture of Pamela right now. She had three surgeries to evacuate the blood from her skull that was putting pressure on the brain, causing permanent damage as well. She was on the ride for her 16-year-old daughter's birthday. Both are tragic situations. And that's just a few months before Michael Wilk, who's an attorney, will never practice law again. He rode the ride with his grandchildren, thinking that it was safe enough for his grandkids and safe enough for him. And he ended up with multiple craniotomies as well, which is the same procedure as the first two, where the doctors will cut open the skull, try to drain the blood and save a person's life. But he'll never be the same.
6: That is terrifying, especially after a day at a park with your family and friends. News Nation has previously covered the story of Christopher Holly. I know you're familiar with him. He's a 22-year-old who also rode the X2 roller coaster. That was back in 2022. He collapsed right after getting off the coaster. He later died. So there was a CT scan. It showed bleeding near

0: for his brain. I do want to take a listen to what his brother says happened, and I'll talk to you on the other side, Christopher.
1: It was a completely normal day, and then when he got off the ride, he just looked very unusual. He just looked very red, and then he just kind of gestured to us and kind of was gesturing us that his head was hurting and that he needs like a moment. So then he stopped by the railings towards when you exit, and then he just collapsed, and he never regained any consciousness from there.
0: This is eerily similar, Christopher, to your client's experiences. Now, we know his family reached a settlement with the park this year. Do you believe Six Flags had an obligation to close down the ride while that lawsuit was ongoing, or at least a warning that there were concerns? Again, someone died from this a few years ago.
2: Well, of course. They had to do something. This is a huge business. It's the most recognizable name in theme parks with roller coasters. People have a right when they go to a park like this, when they trust a big business, to assume that before they do anything to try to make money, they're going to do whatever it takes, spend whatever it takes to make sure that people are safe and to make sure that they're not going to leave with permanent brain damage or brain bleed that's going to require surgery. They didn't do that here. What's so tragic about all of this and so unacceptable and really anywhere, but especially in a place like the United States of America, where we're supposed to have the very best of business, it's unacceptable that they knew that a young man, Christopher Howley, 22 years old, perfectly healthy when he went on the ride, came off with a brain bleed that killed him. My clients, Naomi, Pamela, Michael, had no idea that that had happened. Six Flags knew that it had happened. They knew that it had happened before Christopher Howley as well. There were literally dozens of complaints that were uncovered in that case. At least 70 complaints made to Six Flags from riders saying that they had head and neck injuries. The park knew that. The people didn't. That's wrong.
0: We hope you come back. We want to stay on top of this story and, of course, get to the bottom of what is going on. Christopher Ballone, I'm sorry also to hear about your clients. I hope they recover. I hope they feel better. But again, please keep us posted.
2: Thank you. We're hoping for the best and we believe in it.
0: Okay. Thank you. Thank you again. And artificial intelligence is becoming part of childhood, from helping with homework to offering advice, even companionship. In fact, a recent survey by the RAND think tank showed U.S. adolescents and young adults are using AI to assist with their mental health, with this use of the tech rising by over 40%. That's just in the past year. Well, now UNICEF and the United Nations Human Rights Office are backing a new effort to independently test these systems and establish safeguards for children. But for one mother, those protections come too late. Her 14-year-old son died by suicide after developing an intense relationship with an AI chatbot.
3: Zuhal Setzer III was 14 years old. His mother, Megan Garcia, says he had developed an intense relationship with an AI companion, one that could talk to him at any hour, remember their conversations, and respond as if it were a real person. Megan says she did not understand how deeply involved he had become until after Zuhal died by suicide in 2024.
4: Since Zuhal died in 2024 after engaging with the AI companion chatbot, at that point, technology was fairly new, and a lot of parents and lawmakers and doctors had not heard of it.
3: Garcia later sued Character AI and Google, alleging the chatbot drew her son into an emotionally and sexually inappropriate relationship and failed to protect him when he was in crisis. The companies agreed to settle the case earlier this year. The terms were not made public.
4: A lot of times when we talk about AI, the most common themes that are discussed are labor, job replacement, and a lot that is lost sometimes is the family. The dangers to the family.
3: And this technology is no longer something only a small number of children are experimenting with.
5: 9 in 10 teens use AI in some way, shape, or form. A quarter of them use it daily. Half have used AI to have emotional conversations on a regular basis.
3: Robbie Torney leads AI testing at Common Sense Media's Youth AI Safety Institute. His group evaluates how chatbots respond to children, not only during a simple test, but across the kind of long, personal conversations young people are actually having.
5: Frankly, right now the labs are grading their own homework. They're doing their own testing. They're saying that their products are safe. They're deploying them, and we're seeing the negative consequences.
3: This is the gap the newly launched Independent AI Evaluation Foundation says it wants to fill, creating outside standards to test whether AI systems are safe before they reach classrooms and other public spaces. But children are not only using these tools for schoolwork. Some are asking AI for emotional support, mental health advice, and companionship. In fact, teens are 3 times more likely to use AI for a sexual or romantic role play than they are for homework help.
5: No AI for kids under 5, supervised use only for kids ages 6 through 12 if you're going to introduce it, and 13 plus, maybe, with guidance and with support, knowing the teen, knowing the school, knowing the community, but never for emotional support, never for mental health advice, never for companionship. Those use cases are very unsafe.
3: UNICEF says children are adopting AI 3 times faster than the adults raising them. Lily Caproni, UNICEF's chief of advocacy, says protecting them cannot remain optional for the companies creating these products.
6: It's not enough to ask for voluntary commitments. We can't ask people to volunteer to protect children. It has to be the basic standard. We can't experiment on our children like that. We need to build safety in at the design stage.
3: Character AI since introduced additional protections for younger users. For Garcia, the debate is no longer theoretical. She now advocates for state and federal protections so other parents understand what these chatbots can become in a child's life.
7: At the center of this big talk about humanity and what AI looks like for humanity, at its core, is the human family.
0: And we have some breaking news to tell you about tonight. The FBI says it is investigating a cybersecurity incident involving its FBI jobs website. An internal memo says personal information belonging to FBI employees was exposed. That includes social security numbers, home addresses, and job titles. Of course, we'll continue to monitor this story. And despite a grand jury declining to recommend charges in the death of Nolan Wells, his family continues to push for answers. What they are alleging and the possible litigation against the family's attorney, Ben Crump. We'll talk about it next. Stay with us.
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0: We are closely following the investigation into the deaths of two Ole Miss students tonight. Yesterday, two were arrested at a vape shop nearby where police located the opioid-like drug. It's called Kratom. It was found near both deceased students. News Nation's senior correspondent Brian Enten has more.
23: Here at Ole Miss, a lot of students still on edge wanting answers because they still don't know exactly what killed the two young men who were found. There was one freshman found inside a dorm here on campus. The other young man, 20 years old, a junior, found off campus. We're waiting on toxicology testing. The commissioner over public safety in Mississippi told me that that testing will likely be back at the beginning of the week, maybe Monday or Tuesday. But meanwhile, there was a bust at a vape shop just about a mile from campus. Where Oxford police say that they found 500 units of Kratom inside the vape shop, which is not legal here in Oxford, Mississippi. And remember, they also found Kratom at the scene of both of the deaths. Now, there's no indication that that vape shop is connected to the deaths, but the timing is certainly interesting. I spoke to an Ole Miss graduate student who works right next to the vape shop who saw everything go down.
24: It was a pretty slow day, and some people were coming in. Then I see someone walk indoors, and he was an undercover cop. And then, so I guess he must have asked for like a sale of that. He was like, oh, you guys have this? And I guess he said yes or something. And so that was like the green light for all of them to get in there. There was like 8 to 10 of them in there all doing an investigation.
23: So again, toxicology testing ongoing in terms of the two student deaths. And we expect to get the results hopefully sometime at the beginning of the week. Henna.
0: For more, let's welcome in veteran trial attorney and legal analyst Stephen Vinnick. Stephen, always good to see you. Welcome back. So many questions remain in this tragic case. Let's start with this recent bust. Kratom is legal under U.S. federal law, but like Brian mentioned, it is not legal in every local jurisdiction, including Oxford. So tell us what this means moving forward, at least when it comes to legal proceedings. Can this shop be held accountable if it's linked back to these deaths?
25: The answer to that is yes. The shop can be held accountable if it's linked to these deaths. The investigating authorities are going to have lots of questions about where did they get it all from? Who are they distributing it to? What kind of frequency do their customers, are their customers using to get these materials? And the other thing is the drug itself is leading to, for probable cause for them to investigate other matters. And so the fact that, they're the ones supplying it, it's going to be, I think, cause a host of problems with the store.
0: All right, I do want to pivot to another tragic case, the death of Nolan Wells. We know he was found dead 2 days after a 4th of July boat trip on an island off the Mississippi coast. A grand jury just a few days ago has declined to recommend charges in his death. The Wells family, still understandably, demanding more answers. What do you make of this decision? What more can be done, if anything, Stephen?
25: The criminal case is essentially over unless there's something new that comes up that allows them to reopen the investigation. But because the grand jury has declined to issue charges, there's really not much more or anything more to do with the criminal case. There is a civil case though that can be filed. And the civil case is, has a much, much different standard of proof. It's just what we call preponderance of the evidence, which is more likely than not. That's a lot less than beyond a reasonable doubt, which is the criminal burden of proof. And I don't think we'll be surprised if they institute a civil action now to try to get something, some kind of justice, even if it's civil compensation for the death of Nolan Wells.
0: There's been a lot made of Nolan's cell phone and alleged deleted messages. So now three of his friends who were last with Nolan before his death are suggesting they intend to sue the family's attorney, Ben Crump, very popular attorney, as you know, for defamation for making those claims. What are your thoughts on that, Stephen?
25: I think they're going to have a hard time saying that they were defamed by that. The bottom line is that the police were desperately trying to investigate every single thing that could have occurred to this young man in this tragedy. And when they realized that certain messages have been deleted from the phone, they're looking for other sources to get to it. The Ben Crump is an excellent attorney. He's advising the family, and he's trying to push them in the direction that hopefully the police would have gone in as well. So I think that the friends who are trying to or grumbling about possibly filing a defamation suit now, I'm not sure that's going to go very far. This was all for the same cause, and the cause was to find out what was the reason why Nolan Wells died, what was behind it.
0: Stephen, I have 30 seconds. I have to ask you about Lindsay Clancy. She's back in court on Tuesday following that mistrial being declared in her triple murder trial. What can we expect? Do you think there will be a retrial moving forward?
25: I hate to say this, but I do think there's going to be a retrial. I think that for the prosecution, they're still dealing with three dead children. And they still think that they have enough to be able to go and get a conviction on this. And I think that they're barking up a horrible tree. I really do, the wrong tree, to tell you the truth, because I think the fact that it was 11-1 last time for reasonable doubt really should tell them that they probably should not retry this, or they should try to do some type of a plea agreement. But in light of the fact that there's no plea agreement, I think it's going to be a retrial.
0: We always appreciate your expertise on the show. Stephen Vinnick, we'll see you soon. Thank you.
25: Thank you, Anna. Have a nice weekend.
0: And you as well. And still ahead, how vulnerable are our nation's power grids? Could an attack put the country in a total blackout? Shocking details we learned. That's ahead on Prime.
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0: Imagine this: the United States submerged into darkness. It's a scenario that could be much closer than any of us may think.
26: What would happen if someone tried to turn off the lights across the country? Not for a few hours, but for weeks, months, maybe even longer. That may sound like a Hollywood plot, but in 2013, someone tried to do just that. Before dawn, outside San Jose, California, gunmen opened fire on an electrical substation. They damaged 17 massive transformers. Luckily, a blackout was avoided in Northern California because power was rerouted quickly to another substation. But the attack exposed a frightening vulnerability in America's power grid. The United States are divided into three main power grids: Eastern, Western, and Texas. Within them, power plants, transmission lines, substations, and utilities are constantly sharing and rerouting electricity across huge distances. Those interconnections keep the power on, but it also means a major failure in one place can put pressure somewhere else and potentially cascade across cities and states. Now add someone deliberately trying to bring the system down: a foreign government, a terrorist group, a cyber operation, or a domestic extremist, maybe even a lone actor. And now AI could give bad actors even more powerful tools, which is concerning the White House. This summer, President Trump declared a national emergency over the security of America's bulk power system. The White House warned that foreign-made equipment could create risks from sabotage, remote access, supply disruptions, digital backdoors. And the administration says the stakes are only growing as AI data centers, manufacturing, and defense production demand more electricity.
0: So how vulnerable are our nation's power grids? On my brand new episode of the Truth of the Matter podcast, I spoke with Tracy Walter, who spent 5 years with the CIA's Counterterrorism Center and then later served as an FBI special agent. Here's part of that conversation.
26: How likely is it that someone could deliberately cause a large-scale blackout?
27: I don't think it's likely. I think it will happen. It's inevitable. Our critical infrastructure, so whether that's electricity, wastewater, anything really, is so vulnerable that it is just a matter of time. It's like a powder keg waiting to go off. I personally think that it's a when, it's not an if. And a lot of people say that I'm being over dramatic when I talk about these things, but I don't think that the American people have an idea of how insecure these entities are, how easily they are to hack. And so I think we are extremely, extremely vulnerable. And it's just very one small step that can really take down our entire country. It's so fragile.
0: Why would the power grid appear?

0: appeal to a terrorist group?
1: I think there's a couple reasons. I think first, it's an easy target, right? They want to go for what is the easiest. And so I think because they are so insecure, because we have this like patchwork of systems essentially governing it and governing its security, because it's privately owned, there really aren't any security stipulations. So they know that that's a vulnerability that's out there. But I also think too, Americans in general, we think that a terrorist attack is going to look like it did on 9/11. We have this like issue, right, where we get into this box of what we think it's going to look like. And so I think another thing is our eye is sort of off of that ball, if that makes any sense. It's not sexy. It's not interesting if we just like talk about the power grid, right? But the reality is it actually can do more damage than probably a 9/11 style attack, right? Because we have hundreds of thousands of people or millions of people, depending on where you live, attached to these different power grids. And that ultimately can cause mass casualties at a certain point.
0: If several were destroyed at once, what would determine whether an outage lasted days, weeks, or months, even longer?
1: I mean, I live in Texas and we lost our power grid.
0: I remember that.
1: 96 or 98 mm-hmm. hours. Mm-hmm. I can't remember. And so obviously they were able to bring it back up, but that is 4 days. That's 4 days in the state of Texas. So at the time, I mean, I remember, just to give people an anecdote, my daughter was five, I think, when all of that occurred, and our home got down to 44, 45 degrees. There was no hotel to stay in. Right. There wasn't, because they didn't have. And so I remember putting all the blankets on her all, and then literally hoping that she didn't freeze to death. So like, that's how bad 4 days without power can be.
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6: Two people have been arrested after allegedly emerging from manholes across New York City. You can see one of the suspects right there on your screen, both 25 years old. Police reportedly suspect them of searching for valuables washed into the city's storm drains and sewer system. The incident, just the latest in a string of manhole mysteries. But this one is raising new security concerns, as it happened just steps away from the Lowe's Regency New York, where Israeli Prime Minister Benjamin Netanyahu and other world leaders were staying for the UN General Assembly. And millions of Americans along the East Coast in the path of a powerful nor'easter. 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Stay with us.
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0: Pacific Ocean is where not one, but two hurricanes are churning. What you need to know about Nolo, Polo, and more tonight. Plus, while President Trump traveled all the way to Tennessee today to see College Game Day, he's not playing ball with Iran. The commander-in-chief rejecting a deal from the regime that would have reopened the Strait of Hormuz and started a ceasefire. We are live at the White House with the latest, as the president is reportedly ready to resume strikes on Iran after the midterm. And medications like Ozempic and Wegovy have helped millions lose weight. But what about the side effects? Would you still take the drug if there was a chance it could blind you?
1: No, I would not take it in a million years. My eyesight is already bad as is.
2: Every medication has a possible side effect. So if you're taking medication, you're risking a side effect.
0: Tonight, a man who suddenly lost his vision after starting semaglutide shots is joining Prime after suing the company behind the blockbuster drug.
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4: Good evening, everybody. Welcome to News Nation Prime. I'm Hina Doba. Pope Leo in Paris today, with the Vatican estimating around 800,000 people attended this outdoor mass. The pontiff not only leading prayer during his visit, but also issuing warnings on AI, underscoring the importance of regulating artificial intelligence. That push from the Pope coming as OpenAI is now saying that some of its AI agents went rogue, probing U.S. government websites, getting info from the U.S. Census, the Department of Education, and more, all without the company's knowledge. If we can't get a grip on this technology, could this mean the start of an AI Armageddon? We dive deeper. But first, millions of Americans on the East Coast tonight in the path of a powerful nor'easter. More than 88,000 still without power. More than 2,600 flights canceled across the country today. We also have eyes on the West Coast, where not one, but two hurricanes are churning in the Pacific Ocean, threatening dangerous conditions not seen in decades. News Nation's Courtney Friel, she's live with more on this triple threat. Courtney, good evening. What's the latest?
5: Mother Nature just put on an amazing sunset before this storm. But, Hannah, for the first time in more than 100 years since 1914, the Atlantic hurricane season has not produced one hurricane this late in September. But over here on the Pacific coast, thanks to El Nino, we've had six hurricanes already, four of them pretty major. And right now in L.A. County, we are eyeing up Polo. Also unusual, the Northeast getting a nor'easter so early in the fall. New York's governor urging everyone in her state to not tempt fate.
6: Here's the bottom line. Stay out of the water. Anyone who goes in or near the water this weekend is literally gambling with their life.
5: Surfers in Rhode Island going against that advice, instead taking advantage of the sudden waves.
7: I don't know. I mean, we don't get to surf much, so we figured, what the heck, it's Saturday, let's get out here, see what it's like. It's pretty cool. Might come back tomorrow.
5: This early season nor'easter soaking the Jersey Shore boardwalks, pushing over trees in coastal Connecticut, knocking out power to 20,000 homes in that state alone. The New England coast from New York's Rockaways across all of Long Island, leaving the beaches for only the most diehard visitors. Forecasters are certain the entire northeastern seaboard will look like this all weekend. The country's major airports from D.C. to Boston dealing with the storms as best as they can. But by this afternoon, more than 2,000 flights had been delayed or canceled. In Boston, tomorrow's Red Sox game already rerouted to Tampa. And in nearby Foxborough, Ed Sheeran's concert at Gillette Stadium also canceled. 3,000 miles away, near Long Beach, California, emergency officials are preparing for the arrival of Hurricane Polo. Still a day or so from landfall south of the border, but the rough surf is already there.
8: It's crazy. The waves are coming over like crazy. The waves are going the way to over there.
5: Crews are racing against the clock to build sand berms, clean out storm drains, stack sandbags, and pull lifeguard stands off the beach. Hurricane Polo is one of the most powerful storms ever recorded in the Pacific. It already slammed into Mexico's mainland, turned into open water, and

0: gained strength. Forecasters in Southern California say no direct hit, but definite danger.
1: A significant coastal erosion, potentially some minor damage as well, could occur. Very dangerous surf, significant and potentially dangerous to deadly rip currents will also be occurring.
2: And further west, there had been a lot of concern for the big island of Hawaii as what was Hurricane Nolo had been threatening 2 feet of rain, mudslides, and catastrophic flooding. But the good news is, since Nolo is now tracking further south, Hawaii's Emergency Management Agency has canceled the hurricane watch altogether.
3: That's good news for Hawaii, and you're right. That sunset behind you, picture perfect. Courtney Friel, live in Los Angeles. Courtney, thank you. President Trump, again, rejecting an Iranian proposal for a short-term ceasefire in this months-long war. Trump calls the deal unacceptable, but adds that he's still willing to make a deal. However, there are new reports that says he may be considering another bombing campaign on Iran after the midterm elections. Correspondent Tom Dempsey, he's at the White House with the very latest on that.
4: Hey, Hannah. Monday will mark 7 months to the day the U.S. first launched strikes against Iran this year. And now President Trump today saying he has rejected the latest proposal for peace from Iran. To dive deeper into this, according to the Associated Press, Iran offered to reopen the Strait of Hormuz and resume discussions over its nuclear program in return for the U.S. lifting its naval blockade, waiving sanctions for Iran oil sales, and a ceasefire. But President Trump saying the proposal shows Iran to be losing the war. Earlier this morning, President Trump telling reporters, quote, "We're winning tremendously and have total control over the Strait of Hormuz. Massive amounts of oil are coming out. They want to make a deal. I want to make a deal too, but that deal would not be acceptable." This all comes as the Wall Street Journal recently cited U.S. officials who said President Trump expects to resume strikes against Iran after the midterm elections, and that President Trump really questions whether Iran will honor a final peace deal. Earlier this week, the U.S. held indirect talks with Iran on the sidelines of the U.N. General Assembly. The White House team has described recent talks with mediators as positive and constructive. But, Hannah, adding on to this, Iranian leaders have said that they plan to offer no concessions when it comes to their nuclear program. And for now, Hannah, the war in the Middle East shows no signs of slowing down anytime soon. Hannah?
3: And, Tom, there's also new worries about artificial intelligence after yet another system breach. What do we know?
4: Yeah, Hannah, big concerns continue to go around about AI systems going rogue. And now there's this. OpenAI is saying its own AI agents displayed, quote, unexpected behavior recently when accessing public information on U.S. government websites. OpenAI said this was part of an ongoing review, saying AI agents accessed information from SEC.gov and the U.S. Census Bureau, while an independent investigation found a hacking attempt on the Department of Education website that failed. OpenAI says it has not found any evidence of data breaches, but in a post to X, OpenAI CEO Sam Altman wrote, "Hugging Face is still the most severe event we've seen. We will be as transparent as we can be subject to things like vulnerabilities and other companies that our agents have found, which will be their call to disclose or not." But no doubt, this will add to the big headlines this year on the dangers of artificial intelligence, including OpenAI revealing AI agents went rogue and hacked into systems for the Hugging Face startup tech company. Some lawmakers on both sides of the aisle say Congress needs to respond with safeguards. But once again today, President Trump pushed back against those calls, telling reporters, quote, "The United States of America is not going to be putting on brakes. We're leading China by a lot, and we're going to keep it that way." OpenAI saying the review of its systems remains ongoing, and it will share reports of unexpected AI behaviors. Anna?
3: And as we reported in the last hour, the FBI says it is investigating a cybersecurity incident involving its FBI jobs website. An internal memo says personal information belonging to FBI employees was exposed, that including social security numbers, home addresses, job titles. A hacking group known as Shiny Hunters had previously claimed responsibility. The group says it stole sensitive information on thousands of FBI employees and job applicants. The FBI says it's still investigating just how this breach occurred. President Trump and Chinese President Xi Jinping have reached a new deal to lower tariffs between the U.S. and China after the two met for a three-day

0: A summit in Washington this week. The two countries agreed to lower tariffs on $30 billion worth of non-sensitive goods in each direction, including U.S. farm products and Chinese consumer goods. They're also creating a new U.S.-China dialogue on artificial intelligence, including a direct communication channel to address major AI incidents. The next round of AI talks between the two countries is expected in November. And President Trump is also canceling more than $800 million in federal funding for immigration and diversity programs, using a rare maneuver. It's known as pocket rescission, allowing him to sidestep congressional approval. The cuts include $567 million in services for non-citizens, as well as funding for minority business development, gender-affirming care research, and other DEI programs. The money expires when the federal fiscal year ends on Wednesday before Congress can act.
1: We're going to keep pushing. We're not going to apologize. The media back there, you can hate us all you want. We're not going anywhere. ICE will continue doing their job every day across this country, especially in sanctuary cities. Say what you want about me. I don't give a shit, because we're going to force laws to this country. We're going to hold people accountable.
0: White House border czar Tom Homan there affirming ICE is not going anywhere, especially in sanctuary cities. Immigration enforcement seemingly surging so much that ICE needs more detention space, now possibly pushing for mobile detention facilities. News Nation's Bennett Haberle is in our Chicago studio with more. Bennett, good evening. What more are we learning about this tonight?
2: Yeah, good evening. Had a consideration of adding these mobile detention facilities in Pennsylvania comes after ICE made a historic number of arrests, 100,000 people in the months of July and August. And the private prison operator, the GEO Group, holds roughly a third of all ICE detainees. And with this increased enforcement, it means there is now a money trail to follow.
3: The ICE processing facility in Broadview, just outside Chicago, has become a flashpoint for protests. Though not intended to be a long-term holding facility, a federal judge labeled it a de facto prison last fall amid the Trump administration's immigration crackdown. But this is just one building among dozens that holds ICE detainees. The latest data shows across the country, close to 65,000 people were in ICE detention facilities as of July. 70% of them did not have criminal convictions, which has been part of the pushback.
4: It's a hard time and it's a tough time. And, you know, unfortunately, immigrants, whether here lawfully, unlawfully, anywhere in between, are looking over their shoulders and are very worried right now.
3: We spoke to immigration attorney John Heiderscheidt, who's represented immigrants detained by ICE and who filed legal challenges to their detentions. In an interview with News Nation earlier this month, border czar Tom Homan referenced slightly different figures when referring to ICE detainees.
1: Right now, the last time I looked at the numbers, it's been a few days. It's about 60-40. 60% criminal, 40% non-criminal. I like that mix.
3: This week, there's news of potentially adding mobile detention facilities in Pennsylvania, according to ICE contracts reviewed by the watchdog group Project Saltbox. ICE arrests reached record totals this summer, 100,000 in July and August, though it happened through far less conspicuous means than what we saw in Chicago last fall or in Minnesota last winter. News of additional contracts means potential profits for private prison groups.
4: So there is a cost component to this. What you don't want to see is it turn into a sort of profiteering network where the whole consideration is, I've paid X amount of dollars for this facility. Now I need to get five times as much in revenue back. And so we don't want a situation where that's a consideration in immigration enforcement.
5: The focus of ICE has been on increasing detention capacity.
3: The GEO Group CEO told investors last month that its relationship with ICE has led to record revenues, and that the opening of two facilities means they could offer ICE more bed space.
5: We now have approximately 4,500 idle high-security beds that remain available, which could generate in excess of $250 million in annual revenues at full occupancy.
2: And we've reached out to the GEO Group today, hoping to hear back. So far, we have not. As for those mobile detention facilities, a DHS spokesperson says that the agency will not discuss or disclose the existence of future operations. Something else worth noting, the Supreme Court dropped a ruling late Friday, greenlighting the Trump administration's ability to use enhanced verification to verify and check citizenship of voters ahead of the midterm elections. That obviously drew some legal challenges, but the Supreme Court has ruled that this can go forward. Hannah?
0: Bennett Haberle, thank you so much for that report. And still to come, usage of blockbuster drugs like Ozempic, Wegovy, and other GLP-1s are skyrocketing, helping millions of people lose weight and control diabetes. But now, dozens of patients are suing the makers of Wegovy and Ozempic over vision loss. We talked to one of them when we come back.
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11: President Trump may not be on the ticket in November, but he is hitting the road to campaign for Republicans and this home stretch before midterms. I'm Bree Jackson, News Nation Deputy DC Bureau Chief, and this is the Political Minute. Now, we are just 39 days away from midterm elections, with control of both the House and the Senate up for grabs. President Trump has pledged to campaign himself in the most competitive races, telling Republicans this.
12: I want to thank you for all the hard work during this very important season, and I will be with you 100% all the way to November.
11: Now, the president will not be campaigning with all Republicans. A growing number are distancing themselves from him this election season over an increasingly unpopular war in Iran and its impact on the U.S. economy. But with that, the president has already held rallies in both North and South Carolina. His next stop will be Alabama on October 2nd before campaigning for fellow Republicans in Tennessee and Oklahoma. I'm Bree Jackson, and this is the News Nation Political Minute.
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8: Everyone, there is a massive recall on sugar tonight. Nearly 2 million pounds are being recalled across 8 states. Now, according to the FDA, some light brown and powdered sugar products could contain undeclared wheat kernels, which could lead to allergic reactions. The sugar products were sold under United, Crystal Sugar, and Good Gather brands. And you can see the states and batch numbers affected right on your screen right now. The USDA also announcing a nationwide recall of more than 80 tons of meat it says was shipped out with forged inspection stickers. Star Meat Delivery, Inc., a company based out of North Carolina, is recalling 167,000 pounds of raw beef, pork, and goat produced before September 22nd. Health experts warn that improperly inspected foods could contain pathogens, undeclared allergens, or other contaminants. Blockbuster drugs like Ozempic, Wegovy, and other GLP-1s have helped millions of people lose weight and control diabetes. According to a new Gallup poll, the popularity of these medications are still surging, with about 11% of people currently using them, 15% of people having at least tried them. But now dozens of patients are suing Novo Nordisk, the maker of Wegovy and Ozempic, claiming the drugs caused a rare condition that can lead to sudden permanent vision loss. One patient, Jay Vandergriff, says he lost about two-thirds of the vision in his left eye after taking Ozempic. The condition is known as NAION. It's caused by a lack of blood flow to the optic nerves. Novo Nordisk disputes that the GLP-1s caused the condition. The drug maker even issued a statement to us telling News Nation that the main ingredient in these drugs, semaglutide, has a well-established safety profile, and this suit is without merit. Now, I spoke to the plaintiff, Jay Vandergriff, along with his attorney, Daniel Gold. Here's that conversation. Joining us now with more on the story are plaintiff Jay Vandergriff and his attorney, Daniel Gold. Welcome to the program, guys. I really appreciate you making time. I know this is not an easy thing to talk about. Jay, let's start with you. When did you start taking Ozempic, and when did you notice at first that your vision was just getting worse?
9: Well, I started taking it in late 2023, so I was on it over a full year, and then it wasn't like a gradual thing. It just happened to me on the afternoon of Christmas Day in 24.
8: Oh no!
9: And it started off as almost an eraser smear, because I thought it was a smear on my glasses. So I cleaned my glasses in the afternoon after we opened presents, and I took my glasses off. I said, well, it didn't come off. And then I realized it was my eye.
8: What was your reaction when, I'm assuming a medical expert told you this could be linked to Ozempic? What was your reaction?
9: Well, I was course, at the time, I didn't know what it was. And it, being Christmas, I didn't run into the emergency room. But I did go sit in the lobby of our local eye surgeons. And so they took me in, and then they ran a bunch of tests, and then they told me that I had NAION. And then they, I said, well, you know, I never was warned that this could, you know, occur. And they said, it's probably from Ozempic, you should stop. And that's when I stopped.
8: When you started taking Ozempic, were you ever warned that Ozempic could be linked to sudden vision loss?
9: No. And if I had, I would have, obviously I wouldn't have done it. I mean, I kind of value my eyesight.
8: Sure. Danielle, Novo says the science doesn't prove semaglutide causes vision loss. What's your response to that?
0: Sure. So they have funded certain studies that that their own scientists that they're paying have said use of their medication doesn't lead to development of NAION. However, that is contrary to the vast majority of medical literature that has been published to date that has consistently found a doubling of the risk of developing NAION with use of semaglutide.
8: And I do want to remind our viewers that Europe, the UK, Canada, Australia do warn about that very risk, but there's no warning here in the United States. Is that part of your lawsuit against the drug makers as well, Danielle?
0: Yes, so we absolutely believe that the FDA should require Novo Nordisk to amend their label and add a warning about this risk. Also tell patients before starting this medication that they can go for a routine eye exam to see if they are predisposed to developing NAION because they have a condition called disc at risk. Our plaintiffs, like Jay, are seeking monetary compensation for the lawsuits that we have filed, but we absolutely believe Novo Nordisk should change their label to warn of this risk.
8: And what's also interesting is the FDA flagged a possible link back in 2024. Danielle, it's been a few years. Why do you believe it still hasn't acted?
0: As far as we know, at this point, the study that they're conducting is still ongoing. We're not sure when that study is going to conclude. But obviously, as you mentioned before, many other regulatory agencies around the world have already taken action and have changed the labels on semaglutide prescriptions to warn of this.
8: Jay, you've already said that if you were warned about the risk, you wouldn't have taken the Ozempic. How has the vision loss changed your life daily?
9: Well, every waking minute, it's a kind of an odd feeling. There's no, you know, lack of depth perception.
8: Yeah.
9: I'm on a trip now. We were on a crowded street last night, and you can't see people coming at you. And so you run into, you know, that kind of stuff. It's very, I found it very limiting. And it's just, you're kind of reminded of it every minute. And it's just a, you know, it's dark. I've lost 2/3 of my vision. So it's like a curtain down below. So if I were to close one eye and look at you, I can see your forehead and up, but I can't see your eyes and down.
8: Jay Vandegrift, his attorney Danielle Gold, thank you for sharing your story. There are millions of people out there taking this medication or similar medications, and they need to know this. So we appreciate your time. Thank you.
0: Thank you so much.
7: 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Where the election forecast stands after this quick break.
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7: Welcome back, everyone. The midterm elections are just 38 days away, and we are seeing more and more Republicans beginning to distance themselves from President Trump and his policies. Listen.
21: The war with Iran needs to end, and end quickly. When it does, energy costs will plummet. But Michigan families can't afford to wait for that to happen.
22: Mr. President, some of your immigration enforcement efforts have gone too far. Be careful what your advisors are telling you about immigration policies.
7: Now, these messages come at a crucial time for the GOP as they're trying to cling on to control in Congress. TDHQ's election forecast shows the chances of a Democratic takeover going up, with now a 54% probability of regaining the Senate and a 72% probability of getting control of the House. So will distancing from Trump be the solution for that and so much more? Let's welcome in our panel, Republican strategist Scottie Nell Hughes and Democratic strategist Emily Suttle Braun. Ladies, thanks for joining me this weekend. Scottie, is this the right move for Republicans in tight races or swing districts? Should all Republicans take a look at pulling back on Trump given his low approval ratings?
1: Hannah, Republicans do have the right and should have the right to tell the president when they feel like things are not working well for families in their district. However, I caution them to not make it look desperate. Let's remember, there's a way to fix the problem without splintering the party, because that ultimately will not help that person get elected. And they need to be reminded it. So these last minute telling these direct messages to the president publicly, I guarantee, look more desperate and more like a Hail Mary case for that candidate than they do for the president.
7: Emily, just today, the president posted on Truth Social about what he calls, quote, historic economic results that his administration has accomplished. He added this, quote, business is growing. Americans are earning more money than ever before. Vote for Republican and Trump candidates in the midterms, end quote. Nowhere in the post does it mention the high prices for everyday goods or high gas prices that Americans are dealing with. Is Trump doomed to repeat the same mistakes that ultimately sunk the Biden-Harris campaigns in 2024?
2: It's an interesting comparison. I think obviously Trump is pointing to some genuinely good economic numbers here. Business activity is growing pretty quickly, and employment in the S&P survey is strong. Real median household income reached a record in the last year. But that same report says that business costs are rising at a nearly four-year high. That's the tension that's in this economy. It's sort of like strong growth and persistent affordability concerns, which to your point was not sort of dissimilar to what you saw in Biden-Harris years. I think what's different here is the way that we've gone to war with Iran, the way that we have isolated ourselves in the global economy. And if you look at the voter in the midterm elections as being a voter that doesn't get out for every single election, then you need to look at the voters who are, you know, concerned about affordability, concerned about gas prices, concerned about their access to healthcare. And those are the voters that Republicans are consistently losing. And those are the things that Trump left, leaves consistently out of these Truth Social posts.
7: Scotty, I want to ask you about a new ad. It's from the White House. It's stirring up a lot of controversy on both sides of the aisle. The ad is repeating the message, America will never be a communist country. It includes a disclaimer that it was paid for by the U.S. government. Democrat Jamie Raskin says the ad violates the Hatch Act, and Republicans Tom Tillis call it inappropriate. The White House says, hey, look, this is just a PSA. But should they even have gone ahead with the ad in the first place?
1: Well, obviously, this is having to do with the very strong marketing tool that Republicans feel like are winning them right now, considering some of the races that have won in the past by the Democrats and openly socialist, is now they're actually going to take it to the next level and call them out to be communist. We can debate whether the Hatch Act, and I imagine the courts, there'll be definitely lawsuits filed that will say that. But at this point, people are trying to win an election. And so, unfortunately, people don't know necessarily the true meaning of communism or true meaning of socialism, but they do identify it as being a negative term. And so if the Trump administration feel like that it does best in their favor to link Democrats and Democrat candidates to that term right now, obviously they think it's going to work for them, and that's going to be their best bet right now.
7: Emily, this is one of the messages the White House and Republican candidates have been hitting hard this election season, and Scotty did point that out very eloquently, but how is it resonating broadly with voters?
2: I don't think it is resonating with voters. I think that Democrats are seeing some political infighting in our party, and that's going to, you know, sort of turn out the way that we have always turned out, which is as a big tent party who can bring in lots of different ideologies. But this sort of, you know, accusation that Democrats are socialists, communists, sort of like, to my colleague's point, I don't think you actually understand what socialism is, which is sort of government ownership of means of production. Most sort of farther left candidates are talking about things like access to, healthcare and resources for the poorest and neediest in our society. We're talking about making sure that we take care of immigrants and the sick and the needy and the poor. To me, that reads much more of like Christianity than real socialism. So I'd caution Republicans to draw these comparisons because they just don't make sense.
7: All right, folks, 38 days and counting. Emily Settlebron, Scotty Nell Hughes. I'm sure we'll discuss this again soon. Ladies, thank you for joining us.
2: Thanks for having me.
7: And stay with us. Of course, anytime. Stay with us. After the break, we speak with one of the world's most influential spiritual leaders. Hear directly from the man who has advised presidents, diplomats through some of the world's most tense conflicts. That's next.
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7: More than 800,000 people packed Central Paris today for an open-air mass celebrated by Pope Leo XIV. It's the first papal visit to France in nearly two decades, drawing huge crowds to Paris's iconic Champs-Élysées. Now, during the mass, Leo called for peace and human dignity while warning about the dangers of artificial intelligence and a new nuclear arms race. This mass, just a part of the Pope's 4 days in France for the apostolic journey. He's now in Lourdes, a revered site of spiritual pilgrimage for Catholics. And our next guest is one of the world's most influential spiritual leaders. Gurudev Sri Sri Ravi Shankar founded the Art of Living Foundation more than four decades ago, building a movement that now reaches people in more than 180 countries. He has advised presidents, diplomats, and those negotiating some of the world's most difficult conflicts while teaching millions how to manage stress and find inner peace. He spent this week in New York City as world leaders gathered for the United Nations General Assembly. Earlier tonight, Sri Sri Ravi Shankar joined News Nation Prime to talk about what he saw at the United Nations this week. Let's take a listen to that conversation.
8: Yeah.
7: You spent the week here.
8: Today?
7: I'm great. Better now, sir. I'm so glad you're on. I know you were here in New York this week as world leaders gathered for the United Nations. What were you hearing behind closed doors?
8: There is a general anxiety everywhere. People are more anxious. Leaders are even more anxious than ever before about the future with AI around, and then the wars that are happening in the world, rising prices. So many issues have fallen at once. That's a very big concern for people this time.
7: You mentioned the anxiety. You've advised presidents, diplomats, people negotiating conflicts. When powerful people come to you and they're under pressure or they're frightened, what are they looking for you? What do they say to you?
8: You know, everyone is looking for some way out of stress, some way out of this situation that they are in, you know. So the depression that's in this planet today is unprecedented. You know, one in every fourth person is depressed, then every country is concerned how to handle loneliness, depression, and all these mental health issues. And I generally speak about mental health issues, how we can overcome that, and a sound mindset and a broad mindset is essential to tackle any problem, you see.
7: Easier said than done, though. What do you tell a leader who is angry or frightened or simply under enormous pressure?
8: I will tell them, take a deep breath in and all will be, trust that things will go good, better.
7: You mentioned the reasons for their anxiety, rightfully so. Millions of ordinary people. They're absorbing wars, political divisions, frightening headlines every single day. What is that constant stress, Guru, doing to us physically?
8: It clouds your perception. It clouds your thinking. And you're not able to express yourself the way you want to. So number of issues start with the conflicts in the mind. So actually all the societal conflicts sprouts in one's mind, you see. Then it takes a bigger form. Then one is unable to handle it. That's where, peace education is absolutely essential. We have not taught our children, our young people, either at home or in school, how to manage their own emotions. You see? When
7: that
8: they get into
7: true.
8: A rage, they don't know how to get out of it.
7: We see that every single day. A few moments ago, right before I talked to you, we were talking about Pope Leo in France. He has made peace. He has made dialogue central, his mission. What can spiritual leaders accomplish that political leaders sometimes cannot see? And do you see the two of you as working towards the same goal?
8: Absolutely. We all the spiritual leaders in the world have one goal, that is to make people turn inward and to be happy, to be healthy and happy. And that's all we want. And in this mission, all of us are saying we all want a violence-free, war-free world, violence-free society. We want people to be healthy, happy, and loving and kind to each other, and mentally healthy.
7: That's
8: mentally
7: the hardest
8: healthy
7: part.
8: And resilient.
7: Right.
8: Yeah.
7: Resilient, that's a good word. Gurudev, I have less than a minute, and I'm sorry to rush this question, but when someone feels anxiety building in real time, can you teach us a quick breathing technique we can do at home or even here, me in the studio?
8: Take a deep breath in and breathe out slowly and observe your breath, even few minutes, and synchronize your breath with your eyelid movement and relax the body, This will lead you into deeper meditation. Actually, there are a number of apps out there. You can put on some app and there is a guided meditations available. Sit with eyes closed and listen to it and, you'll feel blissful from within. Yeah.
7: We are all looking
8: it's
7: for some
8: mental
7: bliss
8: hygiene,
7: in our lives.
8: I would say
7: mental
8: it's mental hygiene. Like, yeah.
7: All right. Sir, it was so good to talk to you. Guru Sri Sri Ravi Shankar. Thank you. Thank you for coming on. And I'm going to... All right. One little kid's iconic dancing stole the show in Chicago as he busted some moves to Michael Jackson's Beat It. That and more after a quick break.
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7: Two fraternity leaders have been arrested and charged in a shocking hazing incident. It's out of the University of Wisconsin-Madison. Police walked into the Alpha Epsilon Pi house after an anonymous tip to see this. Around 30 pledges, most of them just 18 years old, discovered in what officers are calling a hot and filthy basement. The apparent hazing victims, partially clothed, covered in food and other liquids, some also showing signs of physical assault. Frat leaders Braden Klein and Samuel Vane have both been charged with hazing and disorderly conduct. And rapper Macklemore has announced his Free Palestine tour after being kicked off of Ed Sheeran's stadium tour for his statement in support of Palestinian statehood. I asked New Yorkers what they think it means to go to this tour. Is it about the music or is it about the movement? Hear what they said.
23: Can I ask, if you go to a Macklemore concert, this Free Palestine tour, do you feel like you're buying a concert ticket or are you making a political stand?
24: I would say I'm doing both. I personally, as someone that's trying to be an artist myself, I personally don't take an issue with this idea of combining, you know, art making and engaging with art with making a political stance.
25: I think it's doing both. A lot of people do really go to the show to enjoy music, but it's also making a political stand. Like, I'm sure some people are going to go and just be like, I like his music, I'm going to go, and I'm sure some people are going to go and they're going to look at it as they did something that was good.
26: People that have a platform tend to want to convey their opinions, right? I mean, everybody does it on social media.
7: Now the tour is set to kick off in Dublin before heading to Paris and London. Macklemore says all proceeds from the performances will benefit organizations supporting Palestinians. And from a dramatic rescue to a little Michael Jackson super fan, here's what you might have missed this past week.
27: Vehicles on fire.
28: Take a look at this dramatic rescue in Washington State. A driver fleeing a traffic stop crashed through a fence, slammed into a tractor, sending his SUV up in flames.
27: I need a fire extinguisher here now. Do you have a window breaker on you?
28: Deputies smashed the windows and fought the fires as the driver screamed for help. He was eventually pulled from the burning vehicle and airlifted to a hospital.
27: Oh, my God!
29: Give me your hand. Hold on. Squeeze my hand, dude. Ready?
28: Two Royal Air Force pilots had just taken off from a training base in Wales when they ejected from their jet moments before it crashed and exploded. Video shows both pilots parachuting safely to the ground. They suffered minor injuries and are expected to make a full recovery. And this This little guy absolutely stole the show during a family day at a Chicago music school when Trey Bear was asked who his favorite artist was.

0: As he broke into his best Michael Jackson move as Beat It played. Mom says he's been studying Michael Jackson all summer long. Talk about knowing your moment.
1: Moonwalk and everything. Thank you so much for joining us tonight. I'm Hedda Doba. We'll see you back here tomorrow night starting at 8 Eastern. Stick with us, though, right here on News Nation. More coverage straight ahead. Have a great night, everybody.
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0: Welcome to Bhatia News Nation. I'm Bhatia Unger Sargon, and we begin with what we learned about America this week. It was Foreign Policy Week. It began with the president addressing the UN and listing his many foreign policy accomplishments, and culminated with a state dinner for the president of the Chinese Communist Party, Xi Jinping. It's not exactly what the president's allies wish he was doing just a bit over a month before the midterm elections. Americans don't vote on foreign policy, especially when gas is over $4 a gallon. And the latest polls have the Democrats closing in on both the House and the Senate. Yet the president feels that he has a lot to brag about when it comes to his foreign policy. Is he right? Has President Trump's foreign policy been a success?

0: decides that it will end, which means that as deplorable as one might find him personally, he has a say and thus a seat at the table. And on Iran, Trump threw out decades of Democrats' appeasement of the murderous mullahs, putting actual military force behind the idea that Iran must never be allowed to achieve a nuclear weapon. Fundamentally, these were good principles. And for the first year of his second term, they even resulted in better economic outcomes for the American people, which was, of course, Trump's number one campaign promise. Wages were outpacing inflation. The cost of gas was tumbling. People had a few extra bucks in their pockets at the end of the month. But 2 years in, something has gone wrong. Many of these principles have stalled, resulting in worse economic outcomes. The war in Ukraine is still on. And Ukraine is now bombing Russian refineries, which has resulted in skyrocketing diesel costs. In China, we just rolled out the red carpet for Xi Jinping, literally. In an unprecedented move, Trump went to meet Xi at Joint Base Andrews and hosted a state dinner with him with all of the tech oligarchs in attendance. How exactly is this bringing China to heel? And then there's the war in Iran, which, however noble its goal, has dragged on with no major victory in the form of a nuclear deal. It's a major reason that inflation is up, gas is up, oil is up, and diesel is up, meaning what you pay for food for your family at the supermarket is up. Has President Trump's foreign policy been a disaster, or are we at the midpoint of a much larger play? Can the president turn things around in time for the midterms? Here to discuss is Republican Senator Tim Sheehy from the great state of Montana, former Navy SEAL. Senator, thank you so much for being here, and thank you so much for your service. I'm so excited to talk to you about this because I know that you share a lot of these goals that I laid out. You're very hawkish on China and on Iran. Help us understand, let's start with China. Where is the president's head at? How does this help our status as a superpower to be seen in this obsequious way before Xi Jinping?
1: As you said, Batya, regardless of what we may think personally about our counterparties, they do have a say. And one of the most important axioms in military operation is the enemy gets a vote and our adversary gets a vote. And whether we like it or not, China's strategy in the Indo-PACOM and globally does matter in how we are going to meter our strategy. And as I remind people as often as I can, if they think Venezuela and Iran and Russia and North Korea, Hamas, Hezbollah and China are not interconnected, they are wrong. Our enemies are connected. They have formed a singular bloc that seeks to undermine the American Western-led world order. And they do so in many ways, from cyber attacks to funding insurgent groups in America like Code Pink and Antifa to disrupt our own democracy, to smuggling oil from Venezuela, to, of course, killing Americans all over the world and fueling lunatic regimes like the Iranian Revolutionary Guard Corps. And I think what the president has done is very effectively start putting pressure on those points that China and Russia and others have been abusing us on for decades. And as you correctly pointed out, have been successive administrations, particularly Obama and Biden, have turned a blind eye to these abuses of Americans, of our interests for decades. And he has very effectively and very quickly, especially with Marco Rubio at the helm in South America, said, you know what, we're done with Venezuela filling our country with fentanyl. We're done with Iran murdering Americans with no consequences. We're done with a global network of terrorists and rogue regimes undermining our nation. And I think he set the table to accept Xi Jinping in America and say, listen, look what we've done in the last 2 years. We have fundamentally impacted your ability to undermine us around the world. So the table stakes have changed in a discussion with China. It's not the same America and China relationship as 3 years ago when we pulled out of Afghanistan and we've been giving Iran hundreds of billions of dollars for years on end. And we had Putin on the march through Europe. We are in a different position to be having those discussions. Russia is weakened. China is weakened. And Iran, of course, is on its last leg. So I think hosting the president in America is a good move because it shows him we are in a different position now. We're a stronger nation. We have a more hawkish policy. We're not without challenges, as you outlined. But his foreign policy is working. And it takes time for these strategies to fully be accepted and baked in across the board. But we're heading in the right direction. And I think history will treat this administration kindly for the bold stances it has taken to undo decades of wrongs.
0: I totally agree with you. I think that down the road in 10 years and 20 years, we will look back and see this as the beginning of a shift in foreign policy. But in the right now, I mean, if you look at the polling on Trump's foreign policy, only 27% of Americans approve of it.

0: Our farmers are in a desperate, dire situation because of the cost of diesel. I know Montana is the second biggest nation in terms of farmers in the union. The cost of diesel is just out of control. Truckers are struggling. A lot of this has to do with Ukraine, with Iran, with the fact that we are in this midway point. And I think I worry that to the majority of Americans, especially working class Americans who are the GOP's base, it does not feel like we are on the ascendancy. It does not feel like we are in a moment of strength, but like they are paying for a foreign policy that's not paying off. Your thoughts?
1: It's a challenge to be able to deliver complex solutions to multi-decade problems, especially in the period of a year and a half. I think it's important to remember what we have done. We have sealed the border. The border is sealed. Illegal immigration is essentially extinct. And I think when you look at the impacts that has, let's look at Texas right now. We're seeing housing costs for the first time in decades actually decrease in Texas, actually finally get to a point where people can afford to purchase a home that we came to expect in America since our parents' generation was able to buy a home at age 20. And millennials were working until age 40 and still couldn't buy a home. Much of that we learned was driven by mass migration, and the policies of the previous administration to open our borders and let those people in had a direct impact on cost of living, on crime in our streets, and on public safety. That has been solved. That's a huge win that we have to remind people of that they wanted and was delivered very quickly, I might add. And then when you look at farm country, there's nothing more important in Montana than the ag economy. Our farmers and ranchers are the bedrock of Montana's economy and will continue to be for the foreseeable future. The challenges that they face, unfortunately, are predating this administration as well. As you look at the Biden administration was looking at a 9% average inflation rate because they were printing money. The cost of doing business as a farmer, rancher, or small business owner predated Trump by a lot because we now have inflation hovering around 3%, a little more than 3%, with genuine economic growth while Biden presided over double-digit inflation. That takes time to be absorbed in the economy and realized in prices. And unfortunately, typically slowed inflation doesn't show up as lower prices because that becomes deflation, which has its own problems associated with it. Mm-hmm. I've encouraged the administration repeatedly. And some of his Truth Socials and tweets have reflected that we really need to focus on targeted relief for our ag economy, because one of our superpowers in America has always been our ability to feed ourselves and feed the rest of the world. Mm-hmm. From our own soil. That's a very unique thing that most superpowers in the history of mankind have not had the ability to feed themselves. They've had to import food, and that creates huge dependencies for their nation. You look at many of the richest countries in the world, they are not food independent. China is not. Our Middle Eastern Gulf country allies who lavish themselves in trillions of dollars, they have to import all their food. So we have to remember that our farmers and ranchers are a huge portion here. You are right. They are hurting. Costs are high. Unfortunately, those high costs predated Trump by a lot. But the trade challenges we're facing with some of our partners are also exacerbating. There's no question that our current trade dispute with Canada is harming a lot of our growers. That's a frustrating dynamic we have. We're also trying to, though, undo decades of predatory trade practices from Canada towards the U.S. And long term, that will be good for our growers. But Canada, unfortunately, has taken advantage of American producers for far too long, from dairy to mining to timber. And we have to right that so that we are not being taken advantage of from people who are supposed to be our allies and our friends.
0: So, Senator, you keep coming back to this long term, and I agree with you. I think so much of this had to be done. But we've got midterms in 41 days, 40 days, 39 days. And I just want to read you something that came out of a focus group from Echelon Insights, not a left-wing organization. They had a respondent who said, "You used to think you could count on the Republicans to be able to help out with the economy and that they would be the ones to fix it. Now it's more a feeling of it's going to fix it for a certain few, and it's going to be the top class or the certain friends that are getting the benefit of the economy, not the general folks." I think this is very much a sentiment that you hear a lot now, to where, of course, nobody trusts the Democrats to do better on foreign policy or on the economy. The problem is they trusted Trump to deliver a certain set of deliverables. Gas that was, you know, closer to $2 a gallon than $4 a gallon, inflation coming down, success on the foreign policy level in the short term. What do you say to Americans who feel this way, that all of the gains are really going to the top and not to them?
1: Well, first of all, let's rewind 2 years. Venezuela was flooding our country with criminal migrants, literally lunatics, murders, and drugs.

0: They are not. They are now getting ready to produce fuel for the American economy. Prior to the recent spike in diesel and gas due to the refinery strikes in Ukraine, gas and diesel were at their cheapest prices they'd been in frankly, many, many years. In some cases, adjusted for inflation, the cheapest they'd been in decades, thanks to the pro-energy policies of the Trump administration and, of course, opening up various agreements around the world to increase the flow of energy. And let's not forget, just a few short years ago, we had an administration that literally wanted to destroy the fossil fuel industry and make sure everyone rode e-bikes and drove electric cars. They wanted you to eat fake Beyond Meat instead of real beef. So the shift has been in favor of the working class Americans. Are they feeling that every day? I think we have to remind them their streets are safer, their homes are more affordable. Right now, diesel is expensive, no question. That is because we are trying to end the 47-year capture of a terrible regime that has been murdering Americans for half a century. That comes at a cost, no question, but it will be over soon. And the economic growth that we've seen from this admin and the inflation reduction we've seen will continue long term.
1: Senator Sheehy, God bless you. God protect you. Thank you for your service to this nation and for being here today.
0: Great to see you, Batya. Thank you.
1: Far-left Democratic candidate in Michigan, Abdul El-Sayed, was asked to condemn the murderous Islamic Republic. You'll never guess what happened next. Well, actually, if you watch this show, maybe you will. That's next.
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8: 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Crazy! 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
10: President Trump may not be on the ticket in November, but he is hitting the road to campaign for Republicans and this home stretch before midterms. I'm Bree Jackson, News Nation Deputy DC Bureau Chief, and this is the Political Minute. Now, we are just 39 days away from midterm elections, with control of both the House and the Senate up for grabs. President Trump has pledged to campaign himself in the most competitive races, telling Republicans this.
11: I want to thank you for all the hard work during this very important season, and I will be with you 100% all the way to November.
10: Now, the president will not be campaigning with all Republicans. A growing number are distancing themselves from him this election season over an increasingly unpopular war in Iran and its impact on the U.S. economy. But with that, the president has already held rallies in both North and South Carolina. His next stop will be Alabama on October 2nd before campaigning for fellow Republicans in Tennessee and Oklahoma. I'm Bree Jackson, and this is the News Nation Political Minute.
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5: Welcome back to the show. We learned a little bit more about what foreign policy under the new batch of far-left Democratic hopefuls would look like this week at a forum at the University of Michigan for Democratic candidate for Senate Abdul El-Sayed. A student with family members who had been persecuted and tortured by the Islamic Republic of Iran took the microphone and, in a voice that shook with emotion, asked El-Sayed if he would unequivocally condemn the IRGC.
6: I wanted to ask if you stand unequivocally against the IRGC, against the Islamic Republic of Iran that has killed 50,000 protesters, Abdul. I haven't heard anything from you about the protesters, Abdul. Please.
5: El-Sayed's answer was 3 minutes long, and if you are wondering if he condemned the Iranian regime, he did not.
7: Read with the governance of a foreign country. One can stand in solidarity with freedom and democracy movements, but my worry is one when one decides that we are going to go in and take out the leadership of a foreign government. Because here's what happens. A lot of times, that frustration gets used to justify corporate interests that have a real stake in the natural resources in a particular country.
5: Blah, blah, blah, corporate interests, blah, blah, blah. This is what it looks like when you use leftist gobbledygook to hide the fact that actually you won't condemn the murderous, genocidal Iranian regime. It's disgusting. But this is DSA foreign policy. Anyone who hates the United States is the good guys, whether it's the Iranian regime or Mao or Hezbollah. Here to discuss is Democrat Congressman from Maryland, Glenn Ivey, who sits on the Appropriations and Ethics Committees, a favorite of the show. Thank you so much for being here, Congressman. We're so honored to have you, as always. It's a Republican talking point that Democrats are pro-terrorist, pro-Iran. People like yourself obviously are not. And yet when you have somebody like Abdul El-Sayed, endorsed by the biggest Democrats in the nation, refuse to condemn the IRGC, doesn't that give the truth to the Republican talking point?
8: Well, I didn't hear all the question or the answer, but my position is, I would condemn them and Iran as well. I don't think that that changes my opposition to the war that the Trump administration launched on Iran, as well as Israel on that front. And I think we're paying the gas prices and we've lost 18 lives in part because of that. But that's my take on it.
5: But how could you want somebody to win as a Democrat in your party who can't say the most obvious thing? I condemn the IRGC and its murder of innocents.
8: Yeah, like I said, I didn't hear the whole question or answer, but, let's take a look at that one. We've had Republicans who've refused to condemn obviously racist statements. I think J.D. Vance did that with respect to Republican operatives who got caught with their emails, talking about Nazis and racist things like that, refused to condemn them. And I'm sure there are Republicans that still support J.D. Vance. But, look, I think at the end of the day, the big question for this election is going to be affordability and accountability with respect to the Trump administration. And people are going to vote their pocketbook. Cost of living's out of control. I was up in Pennsylvania last Sunday trying to help Janelle Stelson in her race against Scott Perry. And that's what we were hearing. You know, diesel prices are over $6.50 a gallon up there. Gas is $4.29. Ground beef is $7 a pound. I mean, people are like, enough of that. Let's put some people in there who can change that so I can afford to live day to day, keep a roof over my head, gas in the tank, and food on the table.
5: I just want to ask you one more thing about this, which is the Free Press had an article about the synagogue in Michigan that had a terrorist attack. A terrorist had driven a car full of explosives into this synagogue. There were 140 Jewish babies in there at preschool. Thank God, by the grace of God, they were spared, and the terrorist was killed. And when Abdul El-Sayed was asked about this, he said, well, hurt people hurt people. And as a result, the Free Press went to that synagogue and found that of the many Jewish people who pray there, almost all of whom are lifelong Democrats. About 70% were planning to vote for Mike Rogers because of this, because Abdul El-Sayed makes them feel unsafe. And this will be the first time for most of them voting for a Republican. Do you feel comfortable telling these Jewish people to vote for someone who said of a terrorist attack on their own babies that hurt people hurt people?
8: I mean, that's certainly not the approach I would take to a scenario like that. Unfortunately, we've got synagogues and other places of worship in my area that now have to hire private security. Goes all the way back to Dylann Roof and the killings in South Carolina. I think we just passed 10 years ago on that front. And unfortunately, we've had groups that have targeted, well, the, you know, different faiths for these sorts of attacks. I think they're wrong in all instances and should be condemned, and the people who commit them should be prosecuted to the fullest extent of the law.
5: Now, the big story of the week, of course, was Trump's foreign policy. He hosted Xi Jinping, went out of his way to make that guy feel honored and respected. Not something that I very much approve of. But part of the subtext here was, will we be able to get somewhere on the AI front? Because, of course, we're in this, you know, Cold War with China. It's us or them. Someone's going to be at the top of this. And yet the American people have very much turned against AI. They feel that it threatens their jobs. They hate the data centers. You, in typical fashion, are leading an effort that is just much more smart, intelligent, down the middle of the road. Tell us about your AI initiatives and how this ties in with another issue that you're spearheading, quantum tech. Explain that to us.
8: Well, AI, you know, the concern there, and we saw the Huggy Face situation where the bots got out of control, jumped out of the quote-unquote sandbox, which is the limitations on the, what they were supposed to be doing, and acted like criminal conspirators, basically, in hiding their tracks, breaking the law, and hacking into a computer system, apparently without the knowledge of the people who were supposed to be managing that experiment. I think that's extremely dangerous, and I think we need to take steps to address it. There's a bipartisan bill in the House, Trahan Obernolte, and there's a stronger version in the Senate. But I think we should be in session now and taking a look at having hearings and trying to figure out what the best way to rein that in would be. The quantum piece is, like AI, there's you know, benefits and risks, but the quantum piece, we just had the Quantum College Conference out in College Park, Maryland, at the University of Maryland. IonQ is one of the leading companies. We had 40 of these companies from around the world come, and IonQ is a $15 billion company, but it looks like we're getting closer and closer to being able to downsize these and make them more affordable so it can accelerate the ability to compute, not just for the most wealthiest and largest corporations, but hopefully it'll trickle down and more people can get a chance to use them and take advantage of that in their day-to-day lives.
5: Democratic Maryland Congressman Glenn Ivey, God bless and protect you. Thank you so much for being here.
8: Thank you, and God bless you.
5: Thank you so much, sir. Thank you. Coming up, American women are infatuated with true crime, but this seemingly harmless hobby is showing real-world implications. Ashley Banfield explains right after the break.
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5: Welcome back to the show. There is an epidemic afoot, a silent killer, a scourge upon our nation, which is inspiring women to do and justify the most heinous acts. This affliction has a name, true crime, and it is destroying this country. Women across the country have become obsessed with violent crime, and the numbers are staggering. According to YouGov, fully 61% of women report consuming true crime content with a heavy focus on murder. The obsessive analysis of these crimes allows well-off, safe women to dwell in the fantasy that they, too, are still victims of male violence, though men make up the vast majority of the victims of violent crime. And it's not just a harmless hobby. It's having real-world implications. Internet sleuths discovered that one of the jurors on the Lindsay Clancy jury was an avid true crime follower. And we all know how that turned out. A jury of 9 women activists tried to turn the trial into a referendum on female victimhood. Other true crime podcasters decided that Clancy's husband, Patrick, was surely to blame for the murder of his own 3 children. And this became something close to canon throughout the trial. Where does it end? Here to discuss is the host of the Drop Dead Serious podcast, true crime reporter of over 36 years, the great, the brilliant Ashley Banfield. Ashley, I'm so excited to talk to you about this. You are a serious reporter, but there is now a veritable cottage industry, of true crime podcasts and shows and books, et cetera, et cetera, et cetera. And in my view, it is taken

0: them in hostage across the country, and it's making them crazy. Do you agree?
1: Not at all, actually. But I love you. I totally disagree. I remember, because I actually, I'm going to correct one of your stats, 38 years. I am old AF, and I've been doing this for so long that I've seen trends, you know, since the 80s, and I remember the same arguments being made about video games. And I think we quickly dispensed with that and realized, oh, I don't think it's the video games. I think it's something else that's causing this wave of crime. I actually think you hit the nail on the head with one of your descriptions in that intro, and that was fantasy. I think true crime is no different than any other fantasy than we've ever seen before. People go to the movies and they watch way worse on the big screen. Yes, that's drama. But true crime, I think, is a fascination for women for a different reason. I think women have found that they actually do need to be concerned. I mean, I don't know about how you walk to your car when you're in a dark parking lot, but I think it's the same as I do. I have my head on a swivel. I usually have something in my hand, like keys. And sometimes I even have 911 ready to go if I'm really alone at a dark train station. My husband doesn't. Wow. And most men that I have spoke to never actually thought about that for an instant. I think true crime has shown women a lot of times why that might be. And especially when women are killed in horrible ways, like, I don't know if you're following this incredible story of Caleb Flynn, the American Idol loser who was stupping his mistress on the side while professing to be a Christian worship pastor, and then allegedly dumped 2 lead bullets into his wife's head because he wanted to be with the mistress. Women see that, and then they can see themselves potentially in it. So the fantasy part of your intro is, I think, the big part of this wave, but I do not see this license to behave badly being carried out because of true crime podcasts.
0: What about the, is it up to 4 now, copycat killers of Lindsay Clancy, where we have women horrifically killing their children in the wake of all the publicity that that trial garnered? Would you dispute the idea that these are copycats?
1: Well, you don't even have to ask me. You can actually ask the prosecutor in Corey Walsh's case, who said, no, it wasn't. So I think a lot of times headlines have a way of getting out of the barn real fast and not coming back in. And I think that Corey Walsh one was a really good example because it happened very, very proximate to the jury deliberations in Lindsay Clancy. And everybody said, look at the copycat, look at the copycat, look at the copycat, except for the people in the case, the actual prosecutors who would have loved that to be true because that would have really inured to their benefit if they had a copycat Lindsay Clancy case, but they themselves said they didn't. So I'm not going to weigh in on the others. I'll be fully honest with you. I don't know the circumstances deeply enough of the others to weigh in. But I also know that we all have a tendency to see through a prism of whatever's happening right in front of us. So if there's a Lindsay Clancy case and then we see other cases where kids are abused or hurt, we tend to think right away, must be that. The truth is, Batya, crime is happening all around us every single day. It's the oldest profession. Maybe the second. And I think that we tend to, again, look at that through the prism and then ascribe our own description to it.
0: That's so well put. The country has really been gripped, I think, by the post-Clancy jury mess that has been exposed, what was going on in the deliberation room between these sort of women activist jurors versus the lone holdout who turned out to be a black man, a Christian, a father, the way that they smeared him publicly. He now has a lawyer. The defense attorney of Lindsay Clancy is now demanding to see his phone, making all sorts of aspersions. The juror, the holdout juror, said they were all on their phones. In the minute left that we have, tell us what's the latest on this front. And also, I thought it was illegal for the jurors to be doing their own research on their cell phones. What's going on there?
1: So lots in that bag. Let's address each one if we can in the time we have. Number one, yes, you're right. No one is to be looking at their phones. Number two, I think the holdout juror is the only one who said that, so that could be looked at as casting aspersions on the others. Mm-hmm. Number three, I don't think it was only the women who were holdouts. As I saw it and as the defense attorney put on the record, it was all of them except for one. Number four, I don't think it's women holdouts. I think we got to be really careful when we look at jurors and then say, oh, you did it because you're female or black or Asian or whatever. I think you got to be real careful of that because then that puts us in a really ugly basket of assuming we know more than we do. We don't know what happened in that jury room, but for some arguments that are going on semi-publicly, not really publicly.

0: also think, I get it. Kevin Reddington has to throw the spaghetti at the fridge for his client. Everybody does. Every defense attorney worth his or her weight in salt has to do that. I also, at the same time, and two things can be true at once, feel very, very uncomfortable about going after jurors because they are American heroes. I've always said, Batya, and your audience needs to know this, every time someone says to me, how do I get out of jury duty? I say, oh, I've got the best way, surefire way. And you should do it. Go down and enlist in the military and then go and fight for your country with a gun. Because you know what? You'll get jury excusal. And that's the way you can serve your country. Or you could serve your country with a latte and sushi at lunch and just be a juror. So I really respect those who sit on those panels. And I have a really tough time with people taking the piss out of them.
1: Trying for whatever to get out of it or making fun of them or casting aspersions.
0: And if it brought an argument, so be it.
1: Ashley Banfield, you are brilliant. That was wonderful. Thank you so much for joining us and for enlightening us.
0: Good to see you, Batya.
1: Israeli Prime Minister Benjamin Netanyahu questions the safety of Jewish New Yorkers while taking jabs at New York City Mayor Mamdani. We ask one Jewish New Yorker how he feels and what he plans to do about anti-Semitism in the state if he becomes its governor.
2: Did you know? 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
1: Welcome back to the show. The mayor of New York City and the prime minister of Israel are currently engaged in a flame war. Mamdani famously ran on the promise that he would arrest Benjamin Netanyahu if Bibi ever came to New York for war crimes. A ridiculous promise that Mamdani was obviously legally unable to fulfill. He has since repeatedly called Netanyahu a war criminal, including in a much derided official video.
15: Benjamin Netanyahu is a war criminal, the architect of a horrific genocide against the Palestinian people. He is responsible for the killing of more than 73,000 people. There is a reason the International Criminal Court issued a warrant for his arrest. It is clear that we do not have the independent legal authority to enforce this warrant. The federal government, however, does, and I call on them to join the ICC and execute this warrant. And I want to be equally clear. Benjamin Netanyahu is not welcome in New York City, nor is any other war criminal at large.
1: Well, this week, Netanyahu made it to New York City and responded from the podium at the United Nations, saying that Jews in New York don't feel safe and calling Mamdani an anti-Semite with friends in Hamas.
16: To all those spreading these lies about my country and about our brave soldiers, whether they sit in this hall or in the office of the anti-Semitic mayor of New York, I say this: shame on you. Israel didn't commit genocide. Israel prevented genocide. And that's exactly what Mr. Mamdani's Hamas buddies would have done to us had we not stopped them. They would have killed every last one of us.
1: Mamdani responded in a statement his office put out after Netanyahu's speech, in which he again accused Israel of genocide. Here's the thing. Bibi is right. Jews in New York don't feel safe. It is in large part because of our mayor's verbal incontinence when it comes to Israel, his penchant for endlessly spewing hate and lies about the Jewish state. But there's also something, in my view, a little untoward, a little undignified about the leader of a great nation lowering himself to responding to this kind of thing. How does this help Jewish New Yorkers, or Israelis for that matter? Here to discuss is Republican gubernatorial candidate for New York, Bruce Blakeman, a Jewish New Yorker himself. Mr. Blakeman, I was telling my mother about this morning, and I said to her, I just think this is beneath the office of the Prime Minister of Israel to even acknowledge Mamdani's existence. And she said, well, someone had to point out, you know, how anti-Semitic he's become, his rhetoric, etc. And I thought that she had a point. What do you think?
17: I think you should listen to your mother, Matia. So, first of all, it's not what Netanyahu said. Mm-hmm. It's what he didn't say. Mm. He should have said that we are a very small nation in the Middle East. We are a pro-American nation. We share American mm-hmm. values. We were attacked on October 7th. People came in, they raped our women, they beheaded our babies, they put babies in ovens, they shot innocent, unarmed civilians, and they committed this atrocity, and we had to go kill the terrorists who did this and make sure that they wouldn't do it again, as every sovereign nation has the right to do. It's not Israel's fault that these terrorists were harbored in hospitals and schools because they have no respect for human life. They think that if you die in a jihad, that you're going to have some great reward afterwards. So the fact of the matter is, I don't fault Netanyahu for what he said, but I think he could have said more and brought it down to a level where people could understand the predicament that Israel has been in and why it's so important to support Israel. Because these pro-Palestinian protesters, all of them, hate America. including Zohran Mamdani. He hates America. Never says anything good about America. It's always America did this and America did that. Mm-hmm. America's the freest country in the world. We created the most prosperity in the world. And that's why everybody wants to come to America. And Zohran Mamdani, in my view, is anti-Semitic, he's anti-Christian, and he's anti-American.
1: Speaking of the protesters, there was a big protest outside of, in protest of Netanyahu. There were some very prominent Jewish activists there, the actress Hannah Einbinder. It reminded me of Brad Lander, who on Yom Kippur, the Day of Atonement, came out in this, before a sign at a podium that said Jews must atone for genocide. I mean, there are bad Jews out there who side with the people who hate us. What do you make of that?
17: These are sick people. These are the same people who preached in 1938 getting along with the Nazis. First of all, they say that, in the Democratic Party, they have a big tent. Well, you don't allow a poisonous snake in your tent. And that's what they've done with the DSA and all these pro-Palestinian people who are anti-American. They hate America. And I just hope America wakes up and realizes that the Jews are the appetizer and the Christians are the main course.
1: It's true. It does feel right now like lines are being drawn. Unfortunately, a lot of Jews don't see it that way. They continue to vote for Democrats to endorse. I mean, Mamdani got 30% of the Jewish vote, which is very low for a Democrat, but a little bit too high for the Jewish community, in my view. You're running for governor. How are you going to convince New Yorkers who have a very low opinion of President Trump that they can trust you, given how close you are to the president? Do you not worry that that relationship could prove to be a liability in this election?
17: Well, first of all, my opponent, Kathy Hochul, wants to talk about anything but her record of failure and misery. We're the highest tax state in America. Our electric bills are 70% higher than the national average. And she's the most pro-criminal governor in the United States of America versus my record of a county that's larger than 8 states in population, where I haven't raised taxes a penny in 5 years. In fact, I cut a $150 million tax increase of my predecessor. U.S. News and World Report has named my county the safest county in America. And I won re-election in a landslide in a county with 110,000 more Democrats. Every day, Democrats come up to me and they say, Bruce, I'm a lifelong Democrat. I've never voted Republican in my life. We're voting for you. Kathy Hochul, Zohran Mamdani, the DSA, they've hijacked the Democratic Party. We don't adhere to their policies. And we think that you're a reasonable guy. You're a good guy. You're an honest guy. And we want you to run the state, not Kathy Hochul.
1: But what about the Trump factor? Interestingly, Trump had a photo op with Mamdani at the very moment that Republicans like yourself, I think accurately, are trying to point out that the DSA is very dangerous for the United States. Trump kind of took away that talking point by appearing with Mamdani, saying he thinks he has potential. Trump's favorability among New Yorkers is at 30%. Do you worry that people will say, well, look, this guy Blakeman, he's so close with Trump, I can't vote for him?
17: No, not at all. Like I said, Democrats come up to me every day and say they're supporting me. This race isn't about Donald Trump. Kathy Hochul would like to make it about Donald Trump. This race is about her failure as governor. She's made us miserable, and people want a governor that'll make them happy, create jobs, create economic prosperity, cut taxes, cut utility bills, and make for safer communities. That's what I did in my county, and that's what I'll do for the state of New York.
1: I think the utility piece of it is such a big deal. People talk to me about that all the time, how suddenly their electricity bills are out of control. They don't know why. No one has an answer to that. You have shown that you have a record. Mr. Blakeman, thank you so much for joining us. It was an honor to talk to you. God bless you. And, of course, we do invite your opponent, New York Governor Kathy Hochul, on to discuss her campaign anytime she would like to come. We'd love to have her. All right. She's the first of her kind, a Jewish Barbie. But there's one feature that's causing some to thumb their nose at the debut. She also looks a lot like somebody I know. Can you guess who? That's coming up.
18: Getting a diagnosis of cancer, it's tough.
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1: Oh, this week, Mattel debuted its first official Hanukkah doll as part of its holiday sweaters collection. 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She does look Jewish. Actually, she looks a bit like me, another American proud to feature a marker of my heritage prominently on my face. 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What a lovely gift for little Jewish girls this holiday season. The founder of Barbie, Ruth Handler, was Jewish, and I bet she would have loved this Barbie too. 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Thank you so much for joining me. It's been an honor to have you. May God bless and protect you and the United States of America.
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36: News Nation Prime, we're tracking a triple weather threat. A powerful nor'easter battering the East Coast with heavy winds and rain. Several states seeing flooding with power knocked out for thousands. And cancellations stacking up from flights to even baseball games, with the Boston Red Sox sent all the way to Tampa. And it's not just issues in the Atlantic. On the other side of the country, the Pacific Ocean is where not one, but two hurricanes are churning. What you need to know about Nolo, Polo, and more tonight. Plus, while President Trump traveled all the way to Tennessee today to see College Game Day, he's not playing ball with Iran, the commander-in-chief rejecting a deal from the regime that would have reopened the Strait of Hormuz and started a ceasefire. We're live at the White House with the latest, as the president is reportedly ready to resume strikes on Iran after the midterm. And medications like Ozempic and Wegovy have helped millions lose weight. But what about the side effects? Would you still take the drug if there was a chance it could blind you?
37: No, I would not take it in a million years. My eyesight is already bad as is.
38: Every medication has a possible side effect.
0: So if you're taking medication, you're risking a side effect.
36: Tonight, a man who suddenly lost his vision after starting semaglutide shots is joining Prime after suing the company behind the blockbuster drug.
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0: Without the company's knowledge. If we can't get a grip on this technology, could this mean the start of an AI Armageddon? We dive deeper. But first, millions of Americans on the East Coast tonight in the path of a powerful nor'easter. More than 88,000 still without power. More than 2,600 flights canceled across the country today. We also have eyes on the West Coast, where not one, but two hurricanes are churning in the Pacific Ocean, threatening dangerous conditions not seen in decades. News Nation's Courtney Friel, she's live with more on this triple weather threat. That is probably the dreariest I've seen behind you when I tossed you in California. Courtney, good evening. What's the latest? What should we know?
1: Hi, Hannah. Well, for the first time in more than 100 years since 1914, the Atlantic hurricane season has not produced one hurricane as of September 26. But over here on the Pacific Coast, thanks to El Nino, we have had six hurricanes already, four of them major. And right now in LA County, we are eyeing Polo. Also unusual, the Northeast getting a nor'easter so early in the fall. New York's governor urging everyone in her state to not tempt fate.
2: Here's the bottom line. Stay out of the water. Anyone who goes in or near the water this weekend is literally gambling with their life.
1: Surfers in Rhode Island going against that advice, instead taking advantage of the sudden waves.
3: I don't know. I mean, we don't get to surf much, so we figured, what the heck? It's Saturday. Let's get out here, see what it's like. It's pretty cool. Might come back tomorrow.
1: This early season nor'easter soaking the Jersey Shore boardwalks, pushing over trees in coastal Connecticut, knocking out power to 20,000 homes in that state alone. And pounding the New England coast from New York's Rockaways across all of Long Island, leaving the beaches for only the most diehard visitors. Forecasters are certain the entire northeastern seaboard will look like this all weekend. The country's major airports from D.C. to Boston dealing with the storms as best as they can. But by this afternoon, more than 2,000 flights had been delayed or canceled. In Boston, tomorrow's Red Sox game already rerouted to Tampa. And in nearby Foxborough, Ed Sheeran's concert at Gillette Stadium also canceled. 3,000 miles away, near Long Beach, California, emergency officials are preparing for the arrival of Hurricane Polo. Still a day or so from landfall south of the border, but the rough surf is already there.
4: It's crazy. The waves are coming over like crazy. The waves are going the way to over there.
1: Crews are racing against the clock to build sand berms, clean out storm drains, stack sandbags, and pull lifeguard stands off the beach. Hurricane Polo is one of the most powerful storms ever recorded in the Pacific. It already slammed into Mexico's mainland, turned into open water, and regained strength. Forecasters in Southern California say no direct hit, but definite danger.
5: A significant coastal erosion, potentially some minor damage as well, could occur. Very dangerous surf, significant and potentially dangerous to deadly rip currents will also be occurring.
1: And further west, there had been a lot of concern for the big island of Hawaii as what was Hurricane Nolo had been threatening 2 feet of rain, mudslides, and catastrophic flooding. But the good news is, since Nolo is now tracking further south, Hawaii's Emergency Management Agency has canceled the hurricane watch altogether. Back to you, Hannah.
0: All right, that is some good news. Courtney Friel, live in Los Angeles. Thank you, Courtney. Let's head to our nation's capital, where President Trump again rejecting an Iranian proposal for a short-term ceasefire in this months-long war. Trump calls the deal unacceptable, but adds that he is still willing to make a deal. However, new reports say he may be considering another bombing campaign on Iran after the midterm elections. Correspondent Tom Dempsey live at the White House with the latest. Tom, it's always good to see you. Good evening. So tell me more about this proposed deal.
6: Hey, Hannah, good evening from the White House. Well, look, Monday marks 7 months to the day the U.S. launched these strikes against Iran. And now President Trump says he has rejected the latest proposal for peace from Iran. To dive deeper into this, according to the Associated Press, Iran offered to reopen the Strait of Hormuz and resume discussions over its nuclear program in return for the U.S. lifting its naval blockade, waiving sanctions for Iran oil.

0: sales and a ceasefire. But President Trump saying the proposal shows Iran to be losing the war. Earlier this morning, President Trump told reporters, quote, "We're winning tremendously and have total control over the Strait of Hormuz. Massive amounts of oil are coming out. They want to make a deal. I want to make a deal too, but that deal would not be acceptable." And like you said, this all comes as the Wall Street Journal recently cited U.S. officials who said President Trump expects to resume strikes against Iran after the midterm elections, and that President Trump questions whether Iran will honor a final peace deal. Earlier this week, the U.S. held indirect talks with Iran on the sidelines of the U.N. General Assembly. The White House team has described recent talks with mediators as positive and constructive. But adding on to this, and Iranian leaders saying they plan to offer no concessions when it comes to their nuclear program. And for now, Hannah, the war shows really no signs of slowing down anytime soon. Hannah?
1: Talking about no signs of slowing down, let's talk AI, Tom. There's new worries about artificial intelligence after yet another systems breach, and a pretty serious one. What do we know?
0: There's very big concerns that we've reported on extensively here on News Nation. Concerns of, you know, AI systems going rogue. And now there's this story coming out from OpenAI about its AI agents showing, quote, unexpected behaviors and accessing information on government websites. OpenAI made this announcement as part of an ongoing review, saying AI agents accessed information from SEC.gov and the U.S. Census Bureau, while an independent investigation found a hacking attempt on the Department of Education website that failed. OpenAI says it has not found any evidence of data breaches. And in a post to X, OpenAI CEO Sam Altman wrote, quote, "Hugging Face is still the most severe event we've seen. We will be as transparent as we can be, subject to things like vulnerabilities and other companies that our agents have found, which will be their call to disclose or not." But again, this will add to the big headlines this year on the dangers of artificial intelligence, including OpenAI revealing AI agents went rogue and hacked into systems for the Hugging Face startup tech company. Some lawmakers on both sides of the aisle say Congress needs to respond with safeguards. But once again today, Hannah, President Trump pushed back against those calls, telling reporters, quote, "The United States of America is not going to be putting on brakes. We're leading China by a lot, and we're going to keep it that way." OpenAI saying this review of its systems remains ongoing, and it will share reports of unexpected AI behaviors. Anna?
1: Yeah, transparency is key here. Tom Dempsey, live at the White House. Thank you, Tom. And President Trump and Chinese President Xi Jinping have reached a new deal to lower tariffs between the U.S. and China after the two met for a three-day summit in Washington just this week. The two countries agreed to lower tariffs on $30 billion worth of non-sensitive goods in each direction, including U.S. farm products and Chinese consumer goods. They're also creating a new U.S.-China dialogue on artificial intelligence, including a direct communication channel to address major AI incidents. The next round of AI talks between the two countries is expected in November. And President Trump says he has approved new fuel economy standards for cars and trucks, rolling back yet another Biden-era policy aimed at accelerating electric vehicles. Trump announced the move today on Truth Social, calling it an end to what he describes as Biden's EV mandate. More details are expected on Monday. But the Trump administration says that the new regulations will slash fuel economy standards by nearly one-third through 2031. President Trump is also canceling more than $800 million in federal funding for immigration and diversity programs, using a rare maneuver. It's known as pocket rescission, allowing him to sidestep congressional approval. The cuts include $567 million in services for non-citizens, as well as funding for minority business development, gender-affirming care research, and other DEI programs. The money expires when the federal fiscal year ends on Wednesday, before Congress can act.
2: We're going to keep pushing. We're not going to apologize. The media back there, you can hate us all you want. We're not going anywhere. ICE will continue doing the job every day across this country, especially in sanctuary cities. Say what you want about me, I don't give a shit, because we're going to force laws in this country. We're going to hold people accountable.
1: White House border czar Tom Homan, you heard him, he's not holding back. He's affirming ICE is not going anywhere, especially in sanctuary cities. Immigration

0: detention enforcement seemingly surging so much that ICE needs more detention space, now possibly pushing for mobile detention facilities. News Nation's Bennett Haberle is in our Chicago studio with more. Bennett, good evening. Tell me more about this. What are you learning?
1: Yeah, good evening, Hannah. The consideration of adding these mobile detention facilities in Pennsylvania comes after ICE has arrested a record number of people in July and August, just over 100,000. And the private prison operator, the GEO Group, roughly holds a third of all ICE detainees. And with these increased enforcement, that means there's also a money trail to follow. The ICE processing facility in Broadview, just outside Chicago, has become a flashpoint for protests. Though not intended to be a long-term holding facility, a federal judge labeled it a de facto prison last fall amid the Trump administration's immigration crackdown. But this is just one building among dozens that holds ICE detainees. The latest data shows across the country, close to 65,000 people were in ICE detention facilities as of July. 70% of them did not have criminal convictions, which has been part of the pushback.
2: It's a hard time and it's a tough time. And, you know, unfortunately, immigrants, whether here lawfully, unlawfully, anywhere in between, are looking over their shoulders and are very worried right now.
1: We spoke to immigration attorney John Heiderscheidt, who's represented immigrants detained by ICE and who filed legal challenges to their detentions. In an interview with News Nation earlier this month, Border Czar Tom Homan referenced slightly different figures when referring to ICE detainees.
3: Right now, the last time I looked at the numbers, it's been a few days, it's about 60-40. 60% criminal, 40% non-criminal. I like that mix.
1: This week, there's news of potentially adding mobile detention facilities in Pennsylvania, according to ICE contracts reviewed by the watchdog group Project Saltbox. ICE arrests reached record totals this summer, 100,000 in July and August, though it happened through far less conspicuous means than what we saw in Chicago last fall or in Minnesota last winter. News of additional contracts means potential profits for private prison groups.
2: So there is a cost component to this. What you don't want to see is it turn into a sort of profiteering network where the whole consideration is, I've paid X amount of dollars for this facility. Now I need to get five times as much in revenue back. And so we don't want a situation where that's a consideration in immigration enforcement.
4: The focus of ICE has been on increasing detention capacity.
1: The GEO Group CEO told investors last month that its relationship with ICE has led to record revenues, and that the opening of two facilities means they could offer ICE more bed space.
4: We now have approximately 4,500 idle high-security beds that remain available, which could generate in excess of $250 million in annual revenues at full occupancy.
1: And we reached out to the GEO Group again today, hoping to hear back. We have not so far. As for those mobile detention facilities, a DHS spokesperson said that the agency will not discuss or disclose the existence of future operations. In the meantime, something else worth noting, the Supreme Court dropped a ruling late Friday greenlighting the Trump administration's use of a verification system to cross-reference and check citizenship of voters ahead of this year's midterm. It certainly drew legal challenges, though, but it is one the Supreme Court says can now move forward. Hannah?
0: All right, a lot going on. Bennett Haberle, thank you for keeping us updated. And still to come, usage of blockbuster drugs like Ozempic, Wegovy, and other GLP-1s are skyrocketing. They're helping millions of people lose weight, control diabetes. But now dozens of patients are suing the makers of Wegovy and Ozempic over vision loss. We will talk to one of them right when we come back. Don't go anywhere.
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19: President Trump may not be on the ticket in November, but he is hitting the road to campaign for Republicans and this home stretch before midterms. I'm Bree Jackson, News Nation Deputy DC Bureau Chief, and this is the Political Minute. Now, we are just 39 days away from midterm elections, with control of both the House and the Senate up for grabs. President Trump has pledged to campaign himself in the most competitive races, telling Republicans this.
20: I want to thank you for all the hard work during this very important season, and I will be with you 100% all the way to November.
19: Now, the president will not be campaigning with all Republicans. A growing number are distancing themselves from him this election season over an increasingly unpopular war in Iran and its impact on the U.S. economy. But with that, the president has already held rallies in both North and South Carolina. His next stop will be Alabama on October 2nd before campaigning for fellow Republicans in Tennessee and Oklahoma. I'm Bree Jackson, and this is the News Nation Political Minute.
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4: Listen up, everyone. There's another massive recall we want to tell you about. This time, it's sugar. Tonight, nearly 2 million pounds are being recalled across 8 states. According to the FDA, some light brown and powdered sugar products could contain undeclared wheat kernels, which could lead to allergic reactions. The sugar products were sold under United, Crystal Sugar, and Good Gather brands. You can see the states and batch numbers affected right on your screen right now. And the USDA also announcing a nationwide recall of more than 80 tons of meat, it says, was shipped out with forged inspection stickers. Star Meat Delivery, Inc., it's a company based out of North Carolina, is recalling 167,000 pounds of raw beef, pork, and goat produced before September 22nd. Health experts warn that improperly inspected foods could contain pathogens, undeclared allergens, or other contaminants. Blockbuster drugs like Ozempic, Wegovy, and other GLP-1s have helped millions of people lose weight, control diabetes. According to a new Gallup poll, the popularity of these medications are still surging. About 11% of people currently using them and 15% of people have at least tried them. But now dozens of patients are suing Novo Nordisk. That's the maker of Wegovy and Ozempic, claiming the drugs caused a rare condition that can lead to sudden permanent vision loss. One patient, his name is Jay Vandegrift, he says he lost about two-thirds.

0: Words of the vision in his left eye after taking Ozempic. The condition is known as NAION. It's caused by a lack of blood flow to the optic nerves. Novo Nordisk disputes that the GLP-1s cause this condition. The drug maker even issued a statement to News Nation saying that the main ingredients in these drugs, semaglutide, has a well-established safety profile and that the suit is without merit. I spoke to the plaintiff, Jay Vandegrift, along with his attorney, Danielle Gold. Here's that conversation, what they told me. Joining us now with more on the story are plaintiff Jay Vandegrift and his attorney, Danielle Gold. Welcome to the program, guys. I really appreciate you making time. I know this is not an easy thing to talk about. Jay, let's start with you. When did you start taking Ozempic, and when did you notice at first that your vision was just getting worse?
1: Well, I started taking it in late 2023, so I was on it over a full year. And then it wasn't like a gradual thing. It just happened to me on the afternoon of Christmas Day in 24.
0: Oh, no.
1: And it started off as almost an eraser smear, because I thought it was a smear on my glasses. So I cleaned my glasses in the afternoon after we opened presents. And I took my glasses off. I said, well, it didn't come off. And then I realized it was my eye.
0: What was your reaction when, I'm assuming a medical expert told you this could be linked to Ozempic? What was your reaction?
1: Well, I was, of course, at the time, I didn't know what it was. And it, being Christmas, I didn't run into the emergency room. But I did go sit in the lobby of our local eye surgeons. And so they took me in. And then they ran a bunch of tests, and then they told me that I had NAION. And then I said, well, you know, I never was warned that this could, occur. And they said, it's probably from Ozempic. You should stop. And that's when I stopped.
0: When you started taking Ozempic, were you ever warned that Ozempic could be linked to sudden vision loss?
1: No. And if I had, I wouldn't have done it. I mean, I kind of value my eyesight.
0: Sure. Danielle, Novo says the science doesn't prove semaglutide causes vision loss. What's your response to that?
2: Sure. So they have funded certain studies that that their own scientists that they're paying have said use of their medication doesn't lead to development of NAION. However, that is contrary to the vast majority of medical literature that has been published to date that has consistently found a doubling of the risk of developing NAION with use of semaglutide.
0: And I do want to remind our viewers that Europe, the UK, Canada, Australia do warn about that very risk, but there's no warning here in the United States. Is that part of your lawsuit against the drug makers as well, Danielle?
2: Yes, so we absolutely believe that the FDA should require Novo Nordisk to amend their label and add a warning about this risk. Also tell patients before starting this medication that they can go for a routine eye exam to see if they are predisposed to developing NAION because they have a condition called disc at risk. Our plaintiffs, like Jay, are seeking monetary compensation for the lawsuits that we have filed, but we absolutely believe Novo Nordisk should change their label to warn of this risk.
0: And what's also interesting is the FDA flagged a possible link back in 2024. Danielle, it's been a few years. Why do you believe it still hasn't acted?
2: As far as we know, at this point, the study that they're conducting is still ongoing. We're not sure when that study is going to conclude. But obviously, as you mentioned before, many other regulatory agencies around the world have already taken action and have changed the labels on semaglutide prescriptions to warn of this.
0: Jay, you've already said that if you were warned about the risk, you wouldn't have taken the Ozempic. How has the vision loss changed your life daily?
1: Well, every waking minute, it's a kind of an odd feeling. There's no lack of depth perception.
0: Yeah.
1: I'm on a trip now, and we were on a crowded street last night, and you can't see people coming at you, and so you run into them, you know, that kind of stuff. It's very, I found it very limiting, and it's just, you're kind of reminded of it every minute, and it's just a, you know, it's dark. I've lost 2/3 of my vision, so it's like a curtain down below. So if I were to close one eye and look at you, I can see your forehead and up, but I can't see your eyes and down.
0: Jay Vandegrift, his attorney Danielle Gold, thank you for sharing your story. There are millions of people out there taking this medication or similar medications, and they need to know this. So we appreciate your time. Thank you.
2: Thank you so much.
0: And still to come, midterms just 38 days away. Right now, DDHQ's election forecast shows the chances of a Democratic takeover going up, with a 72% probability of them getting control in the House. We'll talk about it with Republican Chris McGowan. He's standing by. Hello, sir. We'll see you soon. He's vying for a seat in Congress. His take on the odds, that's next.
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2: 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Here at News Nation, we're not like other cable news networks. We've been rated the most unbiased cable news network, and that means not pandering to either side of the aisle. We cover issues that impact all Americans. We deliver the facts, and we let you decide. We don't forget about the stories of Americans in need either. That includes the residents of East Palestine, Ohio, still recovering from the train crash and the chemical burn that followed more than 3 years later. Just this week, News Nation's Rich McHugh uncovered new information from a former environmental tester who worked on the East Palestine cleanup. She says in a sworn affidavit, the company that hired her, CTEH, working with Norfolk Southern, helped hide how bad the contamination really was, including burying high contamination readings, telling the public the air was safe, even though it wasn't. News Nation will not forget East Palestine. And we also are not forgetting the communities impacted by Hurricane Helene. Today marks 2 years since that devastating Category 4 storm made landfall in Florida. The storm bringing deadly flooding, extreme winds, numerous tornadoes across Florida, Georgia, and the Carolinas. 250 people were killed, making it the deadliest hurricane in the U.S. since Katrina. News Nation's Brian Enten has returned to the area's most devastated, checking in on the flood-ravaged communities. Even today, cleanup and recovery efforts are still underway. Just weeks ago, the body of another victim was discovered in a debris field in Tennessee. The midterm elections are just 38 days away, and Republicans will be pulling out all the stops over these next 5 weeks to try and avoid losing power in Congress. Right now, DDHQ's election forecast shows the chances of a Democratic takeover going up, with now a 54% probability of regaining the Senate and a 72% probability of getting control of the House. Among the seats DDHQ predicts Republicans are likely to keep is Iowa's 4th District House seat. Chris McGowan is facing off with Democrat Dave Dawson to replace outgoing Congressman Randy Feenstra. And Chris McGowan joining us tonight on News Nation Prime. Good to see you, Chris. Welcome.
3: Well, thank you so much. It's wonderful to be with you. I appreciate the opportunity.
2: Wonderful to have you, sir. How's the campaign going, and what are you telling constituents? What are you offering to Iowa voters if elected?
3: Well, I think Iowa voters are focused on making sure that we continue to maintain a strong commitment to the timeless values of faith, family, and freedom. And those are values that we believe Iowa voters take a great interest in. And as we focus on the economy, the ag economy, value-added ag, the war in Iran, AI, data centers, most of those things can be distilled down into simply looking at retaining the values that made this country great.
2: Well, how do you do that with such complicated issues like AI and, of course, the current economy and the two wars that have lasted almost a year?
3: It requires a great deal of dialogue. And when we talk about issues like AI or data centers, these issues begin with a constructive dialogue, and it should include people from both sides of the aisle. I understand how controversial these are. I understand that we're balancing a surveillance state with AI and flock cameras and things that are really at the top of voters' minds, but also listening to this administration and making sure that we remain ahead of China in this AI race. So there's a very important opportunity for us to increase dialogue and make sure that voters know that we're paying very close attention.
2: Chris, I have so many topics to get to, but very, very quickly, if elected, would you support an AI kill switch?
3: No, I think we have to learn more information. There's an awful lot going on right now behind the scenes, and there's information, including classified information, as we deal with China, that's made available to members of Congress making these decisions.

0: Let me be elected. Let me have access to that classified information, and we'll make that decision when we have that data at our disposal.
1: Okay, fair enough. We know President Trump endorsed you back in February. It was a coveted endorsement by our president. With that said, in recent months, his popularity has steadily gone down, even among the great state of Iowa. Many Iowans feel that way. There's a recent poll. It shows 58% disapprove of the president's job so far in his second term. However, Iowa did go for Trump in the last three presidential elections. Do you think you'll feel any impact of the current lack of popularity in your race?
0: Well, I must initially take issue with the premise of the question. The president of the United States remains someone that Iowans look to for leadership. I want to remind the viewers that in my congressional district, which is very large, 36 counties, it stretches over a third of the geography of the state of Iowa. President Trump in the last election carried 35 of the 36 counties. And I think Iowans are paying very close attention. They understand what he's trying to do with tariffs, even though it's taking a toll on ag and value added ag, but they respect that he's trying to level the playing field. I think the president of the United States is still a force to be reckoned with in the state of Iowa and an asset overall.
1: Sure. I do want to add, though, and I mean, polling is supporting that, but just today, the president posted on Truth Social about what he calls the historic economic results that his administration has accomplished. He added, quote, business is growing. Americans are earning more money than ever before. Vote for Republican and Trump candidates in the midterms. But we know, Chris, the Post does not mention high prices for everyday goods Americans are dealing with. Is Trump making the same mistakes that sunk the 2024 Biden-Harris campaign by simply ignoring public concern about the economy? And you and I know it's out there.
0: So certainly there are headwinds that Republicans will battle. And those are reflected in everyday prices at the fuel pumps, in the ag industry, and the cost of fertilizer and other input costs, including purchasing machinery and equipment. But I'll also share with you, I'm an economic development professional, have been in this field for over 20 years, and there are an awful lot of deals that are getting done. I think we should stay tuned. Iowa is on the precipice of a very significant announcement coming next week in the economic development arena. And I think we have to look to some of the positive news as well.
1: I have to ask, I have to be doing my job. Is the announcement next week, does it have anything to do with AI centers?
0: I do not believe that it does.
1: Okay, fair enough. Well, we hope you come back. We want to know what the huge announcement is. Good luck on your campaign. Chris McGowan, thank you for being here.
0: Thanks. It was my pleasure to be with you. I look forward to coming back.
1: We look forward to having you back, sir. Thank you again. And still to come, Pope Leo in Paris today. The pontiff not only leading prayer during his visit, but he is also issuing warnings on artificial intelligence. We'll have the details ahead.
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1: More than 800,000 people packed Central Paris today for an open-air mass celebrated by Pope Leo XIV. It's the first papal visit to France in nearly two decades, drawing huge crowds to Paris's iconic Champs-Élysées. During the mass, Leo called for peace and human dignity while warning about the dangers of artificial intelligence and a new nuclear arms race. This mass, just a part of the Pope's 4 days in France for his journey, apostolic journey. He's now in Lourdes. That's a revered site of spiritual pilgrimage for Catholics. Our next guest is one of the world's most influential spiritual leaders. Guru Dev Sri Sri Ravi Shankar founded the Art of Living Foundation more than four decades ago. He's building a movement that now reaches people in more than 180 countries. He has advised presidents, diplomats, and those negotiating some of the world's most difficult conflicts while teaching millions how to manage stress and find inner peace. He spent this week in New York City as world leaders gathered for the United Nations General Assembly. And Sri Sri Ravi Shankar joining us now. Guru Dev, welcome. Thank you for joining us.
11: Thank you.
1: Yeah, you spent the week here.
11: How are you doing today?
1: I'm great. Better now, sir. I'm so glad you're on. I know you were here in New York this week as world leaders gathered for the United Nations. What were you hearing behind closed doors?
11: There is general anxiety everywhere. People are more anxious. Leaders are even more anxious than ever before about the future with AI around, and then the wars that are happening in the world, rising prices. So many issues have fallen at once. That's a very big concern for people this time.
1: You mentioned the anxiety. You've advised presidents, diplomats, people negotiating conflicts. When powerful people come to you and they're under pressure or they're frightened, what are they looking for you? What do they say to you?
11: You know, everyone is looking for some way out of stress, some way out of this situation that they are in, you know. So the depression that's in this planet today is unprecedented. You know, one in every fourth person is depressed, then every country is concerned how to handle loneliness, depression, and all these mental health issues. And I generally speak about mental health issues, how we can overcome that, and sound mindset and a broad mindset is essential to tackle any problem, you see.
1: Easier said than done, though. What do you tell a leader who is angry or frightened or simply under enormous pressure?
11: I will tell them, take a deep breath in and all will be, trust that things will go good, better.
1: You mentioned the reasons for their anxiety, rightfully so. Millions of ordinary people, they're absorbing wars, political divisions, frightening headlines every single day. What is that constant stress, Guru, doing to us physically?
11: You know, it clouds your perception. It clouds your thinking. And you're not able to express yourself the way you want to. So, number of issues start with the conflicts in the mind. So, actually, all the societal conflicts sprouts in one's mind, you see. Then it takes a bigger form. Then one is unable to handle it. That's where, you know, peace education is absolutely essential. We have not taught our children, our young people, either at home or in school, how to manage their own emotions. You see? When
1: that
11: they get into rage, they don't know how to get out of it.
1: We see that every single day. A few moments ago, right before I talked to you, we were talking about Pope Leo in France. He has made peace, he has made dialogue central, his mission. What can spiritual leaders accomplish that political leaders sometimes cannot see? And do you see the two of you as working towards the same goal?
11: Absolutely. You know, we all the spiritual leaders in the world have one goal, that is to make people turn inward and to be happy, to be healthy and happy. And that's all we want. And in this mission, all of us are saying we all want a violence-free, war-free world, violence-free society. We want people to be healthy, happy, and loving and kind to each other. You know, and mentally healthy.
1: That's
11: mentally
1: the hardest
11: healthy
1: part.
11: And resilient.
1: Right.
11: Yeah.
1: Resilient, that's a good word. Gurudev, I have less than a minute, and I'm sorry to rush this question, but when someone feels anxiety building in real time, can you teach us a quick breathing technique we can do at home or even here, me in the studio?
11: Take a deep breath in and breathe out slowly and observe your breath, even few minutes, and synchronize your breath with your eyelid movement and relax the body, you know. This will lead you into deeper meditation. Actually, you should. There are a number of apps out there. You can put on some app and there is a guided meditations available. Sit with eyes closed and listen to it and, you know, you feel blissful from within. Yeah.
1: We are all looking
11: it's
1: for some bliss
11: hygiene,
1: in our lives.
11: It's mental hygiene, I would say
1: mental
11: it's mental hygiene.
1: Like,
11: yeah.
1: All right. Sir, it was so good to talk to you. Guru Sri Sri Ravi Shankar. Thank you. Thank you for coming on. And
11: thank
1: I'm going to implement these breathing exercises. We appreciate it, of course. And
11: thank
1: still
11: you.
1: To come, a dramatic rescue in Washington State after an SUV goes up in flames. We'll have the details of this dramatic video ahead.
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1: From a dramatic driver rescue in Washington State to a one little Michael Jackson superfan stealing the spotlight, here's what you might have missed this past week.
26: Vehicles on fire.
1: Take a look at this dramatic rescue in Washington State. A driver fleeing a traffic stop crashed through a fence, slammed into a tractor, sending his SUV up in flames.
26: I need a fire extinguisher here now. Do you have a window breaker on you?
1: Deputies smashed the windows and fought the fires as the driver screamed for help. He was eventually pulled from the burning vehicle and airlifted to a hospital.
26: Oh, my God! Give me your hand. Hold on. Squeeze my hand, dude. Ready?
1: Two Royal Air Force pilots had just taken off from a training base in Wales when they ejected from their jet moments before it crashed and exploded. Video shows both pilots parachuting safely to the ground. They suffered minor injuries and are expected to make a full recovery. Absolutely stole the show during a family day at a Chicago music school. When Trey Bear was asked who his favorite artist was, he broke into his best Michael Jackson move as Beat It played. Mom says he's been studying Michael Jackson all summer long. Talk about knowing your moment. And still to come, millions of Americans on the East Coast in the path of a powerful nor'easter. News Nation is on the ground bringing you the latest by-the-minute updates. Let's take a look at what's happening in Atlantic City. A live look. It is wet out there here in the tri-state.
27: So here in Atlantic City, I want you to take a look at this. Wiped out, completely wiped out from the erosion overnight. The beach is pretty much gone.
1: Wow, the latest details on the other side of a quick break.
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31: News Nation Prime, we're tracking a triple weather threat. A powerful nor'easter battering the East Coast with heavy winds and rain. Several states seeing flooding with power knocked out for thousands. And cancellations stacking up from flights to even baseball games. With the Boston Red Sox sent all the way to Tampa. And it's not just issues in the Atlantic. On the other side of the country, the Pacific Ocean is where not one, but two hurricanes are churning. What you need to know about Nolo, Polo, and more tonight. Plus, while President Trump traveled all the way to Tennessee today to see College Game Day, he's not playing ball with Iran. The commander-in-chief rejecting a deal from the regime that would have reopened the Strait of Hormuz and started a ceasefire. We're live at the White House with the latest, as the president is reportedly ready to resume strikes on Iran after the midterms. And way more than just a thrill ride, the roller coaster could kill you. Lawsuits are stacking up against Six Flags, alleging its X2 coaster in California is causing serious injuries. One rider needing surgery after a brain bleed, another still on a ventilator to this day. The attorney suing Six Flags joins Prime Live coming up.
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1: Good evening, everyone. Thank you for staying with us. I'm Hedda Doba. Tonight, a break in the manhole mystery. Remember this crazy video?

0: live look outside of Rhode Island, where rain continues to come down there. And that is not the only major storm happening this weekend either. Across the country, two hurricanes continuing to gain strength in the Pacific. First, Hurricane Polo, the Category 4 storm moving along Mexico's coast, expecting to make landfall on American soil by Monday. Hurricane Polo is now one of the most intense ever recorded in the Western Hemisphere, while Hawaii is facing the threat from Hurricane Nolo. The state has canceled the hurricane watch for the Big Island, but the threat of severe flooding remains active. Let's go live to News Nation's Courtney Friel. She's live in Los Angeles for us tonight. Courtney, what do we need to know? Good evening, my friend.
1: Hi, Hannah. For the first time in more than 100 years since 1914, the Atlantic hurricane season has not produced even one hurricane this late in September. But over here on the Pacific Coast, thanks to El Nino, we've had six hurricanes already, four of them major. And right now in L.A. County, we are eyeing Polo. Also unusual, the Northeast getting a nor'easter so early in the fall. New York's governor urging everyone in her state to not tempt fate.
2: Here's the bottom line. Stay out of the water. Anyone who goes in or near the water this weekend is literally gambling with their life.
1: Surfers in Rhode Island going against that advice, instead taking advantage of the sudden waves.
3: I don't know. I mean, we don't get to surf much, so we figured, what the heck? It's Saturday. Let's get out here, see what it's like. It's pretty cool. Might come back tomorrow.
1: This early season nor'easter soaking the Jersey Shore boardwalks, pushing over trees in coastal Connecticut, knocking out power to 20,000 homes in that state alone. And pounding the New England coast from New York's Rockaways across all of Long Island, leaving the beaches for only the most diehard visitors. Forecasters are certain the entire northeastern seaboard will look like this all weekend. The country's major airports from D.C. to Boston dealing with the storms as best as they can. But by this afternoon, more than 2,000 flights have been delayed or canceled. In Boston, tomorrow's Red Sox game already rerouted to Tampa. And in nearby Foxborough, Ed Sheeran's concert at Gillette Stadium also canceled. 3,000 miles away, near Long Beach, California, emergency officials are preparing for the arrival of Hurricane Polo. Still a day or so from landfall south of the border, but the rough surf is already there.
4: It's crazy. The waves are coming over like crazy. The waves are going the way it's over there.
1: Crews are racing against the clock to build sand berms, clean out storm drains, stack sandbags, and pull lifeguard stands off the beach. Hurricane Polo is one of the most powerful storms ever recorded in the Pacific. It already slammed into Mexico's mainland, turned into open water, and regained strength. Forecasters in Southern California say no direct hit, but definite danger.
5: A significant coastal erosion, potentially some minor damage as well, could occur. Very dangerous surf, significant and potentially dangerous to deadly rip currents will also be occurring.
1: And further west, there had been a lot of concern for the Big Island of Hawaii as what was Hurricane Nolo had been threatening 2 feet of rain, mudslides, and catastrophic flooding. But good news, since Nolo is tracking further south, Hawaii's Emergency Management Agency has canceled the hurricane watch altogether. Back to you, Hannah.
0: That is some good news. Courtney Friel, live on the West Coast for us tonight. Thank you. And for more on the nor'easter affecting the East Coast and hurricanes out west, let's get a check of the weather from NextStar senior meteorologist Jim Danner. Hi, Jim.
6: Hey there, Hannah. Yeah, as we head through the rest of the overnight hours, the area of low pressure is going to continue to work back to the northwest and west. This nor'easter is not done yet. It's going to stick around for a while longer. As we go through the overnight hours, still heavy bands of rain and strong winds, and yeah, still that potential for additional power outages. All the way through Sunday morning, the low is going to kick all the way back to the west, southwest of New York City, before it finally kicks back off toward the north and northeast. But it's not going to be until Sunday afternoon, Sunday evening, before that low finally moves off to the east. So we have additional bands of rain that will continue all the way through Monday morning, finally moving off to the east late Monday. So it is going to be around all day Sunday, all day Monday. The winds will thankfully start to subside. Still really strong winds this evening.

0: evening and tonight. But once the low itself starts to weaken, which it will do during the day Sunday, you're going to notice a lot of the wind decrease. So as we go through Monday, Tuesday, into Wednesday, a lot less wind, but it is going to take a couple more days for those stronger winds to subside. 2 to 3 to 4 inches of rain. Some isolated totals could be near 5, especially once you get on the western sides of Boston. But for the most part, we're talking about widespread amounts of 1 inch to 2 inches, and some isolated totals, 3 to 4 inches, certainly possible. So here's our nor'easter. Now let's go back toward the west and talk about the three named storms, three hurricanes, Polo, Odalis, and then back towards the west near Hawaii, you have NOLA. Let's talk about Polo first, because Polo is going to recurve and head toward the western sides of Mexico and then move across northern Mexico and weaken as it does, but a lot of deep, rich tropical moisture is going to move into the central U.S. Look at the rainfall forecast over the next 7 days. You're talking 3 to 5 inches of rain possible across parts of Oklahoma into Texas, and some 3 to 4 inch rainfall totals possible across parts of Kansas into Nebraska and across parts of Missouri as well. Also, we have NOLO that's going to turn towards the west of Hawaii, but the Big Island still will probably pick up another 2 to 3, maybe 4 to 5 inches of rain before it's all said and done. And then the main track of NOLO is going to move to the west and then curl to the north, to the west of the Hawaiian Islands. Hannah, back to you.
1: And President Trump again rejecting an Iranian proposal for a short-term ceasefire in this months-long war. Trump calls the deal unacceptable, but adds that he is still willing to make a deal. However, there are new reports that say he may be considering another bombing campaign on Iran after the midterm elections. Let's go to the White House, where Tom Dempsey is standing by with more. Tom, what more are we learning about this tonight?
2: Hey, Hannah. Well, look, Monday will mark 7 months to the day the U.S. first launched its strikes against Iran earlier this year. And now President Trump is saying he is rejecting this latest peace proposal from Iran. To dive deeper into this, according to the Associated Press, Iran offered to reopen the Strait of Hormuz and resume discussions over its nuclear program in return for the U.S. lifting its naval blockade, waiving sanctions for Iran oil sales, and a ceasefire. But President Trump saying the proposal shows Iran to be losing the war. Earlier this morning, President Trump told reporters, quote, "We're winning tremendously and have total control over the Strait of Hormuz. Massive amounts of oil are coming out. They want to make a deal. I want to make a deal too, but that deal would not be acceptable." This all comes as the Wall Street Journal recently cited U.S. officials who said President Trump expects to resume strikes against Iran after the midterm elections, and that President Trump questions whether Iran will honor a final peace deal. Earlier this week, the U.S. held indirect talks with Iran on the sidelines of the U.N. General Assembly. The White House team describing recent talks with mediators as positive and constructive. But Hannah, adding on to this, Iranian leaders recently saying that they have no plans to offer really any sort of concessions when it comes to these talks on their nuclear program. So for now, this conflict in the Middle East, Hannah, showing no signs of ending anytime soon. Hannah?
1: Tom, let's move on to AI. There's new worries about artificial intelligence after yet another systems breach, and a pretty serious one. What do we know about this?
2: Yeah, look, there are very big concerns being voiced about, you know, AI systems going rogue. And now there's this. OpenAI recently reporting that its AI agents displayed, quote, unexpected behaviors when accessing publicly available information on U.S. government websites. OpenAI announced this as part of an ongoing review, saying AI agents accessed information from SEC.gov and the U.S. Census Bureau. But on top of that, an independent investigation found a hacking attempt on the Department of Education website that failed. OpenAI saying it has not found any evidence of data breaches. And in a post to X, OpenAI CEO Sam Altman writing, quote, "Hugging Face is still the most severe event we've seen. We will be as transparent as we can be, subject to things like vulnerabilities in other companies that our agents have found, which will be their call to disclose or not." But no doubt, this will add to the big headlines this year on the dangers of artificial intelligence, including OpenAI revealing AI agents went rogue and hacked into systems for the Hugging Face startup tech company. Some lawmakers on both sides of the aisle say Congress needs to respond with safeguards. But once again today, President Trump pushed back against those calls, telling reporters, quote, "The United States of America is not going to be putting on brakes. We're leading China by a lot, and we are going to keep it that way." OpenAI saying the review of its systems remains ongoing, and it will share updates and reports of any

0: unexpected AI behaviors. Anna?
1: All right, an important story, Tom Dempsey, in our nation's capital tonight. Thank you, Tom.
2: We're going to keep pushing. We're not going to apologize. The media back there, you can hate us all you want. We're not going anywhere. ICE will continue doing their job every day across this country, especially in sanctuary cities. Say what you want about me. I don't give a shit, because we're going to force laws in this country. We're going to hold people accountable.
1: White House border czar Tom Homan, you heard him. He's not holding back. Affirming ICE is not going anywhere, especially in sanctuary cities. Immigration enforcement seemingly surging so much that ICE needs more detention space, possibly pushing for mobile detention facilities. News Nation's Bennett Haberle, he's in our Chicago studio with more. Bennett, a lot of people talking about this tonight. What do we need to know?
3: Yeah, Hannah, good evening. The consideration of adding these mobile detention facilities so far in Pennsylvania comes after ICE recorded a record number of arrests in July and August, more than 100,000 people. And the private prison operator, by the way, the GEO Group, holds roughly a third of all ICE detainees. And with this increased ICE enforcement, there's now a money trail to follow.
4: The ICE processing facility in Broadview, just outside Chicago, has become a flashpoint for protests. Though not intended to be a long-term holding facility, a federal judge labeled it a de facto prison last fall amid the Trump administration's immigration crackdown. But this is just one building among dozens that holds ICE detainees. The latest data shows across the country, close to 65,000 people were in ICE detention facilities as of July. 70% of them did not have criminal convictions, which has been part of the pushback.
5: It's a hard time and it's a tough time. And, you know, unfortunately, immigrants, whether here lawfully, unlawfully, anywhere in between, are looking over their shoulders and are very worried right now.
4: We spoke to immigration attorney John Heiderscheidt, who's represented immigrants detained by ICE and who filed legal challenges to their detentions. In an interview with News Nation earlier this month, border czar Tom Homan referenced slightly different figures when referring to ICE detainees.
2: Right now, the last time I looked at the numbers, it's been a few days, it's about 60-40. 60% criminal and 40% non-criminal. I like that mix.
4: This week, there's news of potentially adding mobile detention facilities in Pennsylvania, according to ICE contracts reviewed by the watchdog group Project Saltbox. ICE arrests reached record totals this summer, 100,000 in July and August, though it happened through far less conspicuous means than what we saw in Chicago last fall or in Minnesota last winter. News of additional contracts means potential profits for private prison groups.
5: So there is a cost component to this. What you don't want to see is it turn into a sort of profiteering network where the whole consideration is, I've paid X amount of dollars for this facility. Now I need to get five times as much in revenue back. And so we don't want a situation where that's a consideration in immigration enforcement.
6: The focus of ICE has been on increasing detention capacity.
4: The GEO Group CEO told investors last month that its relationship with ICE has led to record revenues, and that the opening of two facilities means they could offer ICE more bed space.
6: We now have approximately 4,500 idle high-security beds that remain available, which could generate in excess of $250 million in annual revenues at full occupancy.
3: We've reached out to the GEO Group again today, hoping to hear back. So far, we have not. As for these mobile detention facilities, a DHS spokesperson says the agency will not discuss or disclose the existence of future operations. In the meantime, something else worth noting, the Supreme Court dropped a ruling late Friday greenlighting the Trump administration's use of a verification system to check the citizenship of voters ahead of this midterm election. There were legal challenges to this, of course, but the Supreme Court says this can move forward. Hannah?
1: Bennett Haberle in our Chicago studio tonight. Thank you, Bennett. All right, you heard his report, but love it or hate it, from Tom, AI is here to stay as the next generation continues to embrace the tech. I sat down with the experts on what you need to know to keep your kids safe. Plus, new lawsuits are alleging a Six Flags roller coaster is behind a number of serious brain injuries. That attorney suing Six Flags is joining me live after a very quick break.
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1: President Trump may not be on the ticket in November, but he is hitting the road to campaign for Republicans and this home stretch before midterms. I'm Bree Jackson, News Nation Deputy D.C. Bureau Chief, and this is the Political Minute. Now, we are just 39 days away from midterm elections, with control of both the House and the Senate up for grabs. President Trump has pledged to campaign himself in the most competitive races, telling Republicans this.
26: I want to thank you for all the hard work during this very important season, and I will be with you 100% all the way to November.
1: Now, the president will not be campaigning with all Republicans. A growing number are distancing themselves from him this election season over an increasingly unpopular war in Iran and its impact on the U.S. economy. But with that, the president has already held rallies in both North and South Carolina. His next stop will be Alabama on October 2nd before campaigning for fellow Republicans in Tennessee and Oklahoma. I'm Bree Jackson, and this is the News Nation Political Minute. Tonight, lawsuits are stacking up against Six Flags, with a roller coaster advertised as a rite of passage for the ultimate daredevil. That's a quote at one of its theme parks in California, but it also allegedly is causing severe brain injuries. The three new lawsuits claim riders were hurt after riding the infamous X2 roller coaster at Six Flags Magic Mountain. One rider needing a surgery after a brain bleed. Another still on a ventilator to this day. The ride already forced Six Flags to settle one wrongful death lawsuit last month. Well, now the park, self-described as a top destination for thrill seekers and families, could see even more legal action very soon, with more than 100 more people ready to come forward. For more, we are joined by Christopher Ballone, one of the attorneys representing the plaintiffs suing Six Flags. Christopher, thanks so much for coming on. This is such an important story because people love roller coasters. So I want to start with your three clients suing Six Flags. What was their experience after riding the X2 coaster? And more importantly, how are they doing tonight?
0: Well, eerily similar is their story. And thank you for covering this. It is important. It's important because people do love roller coasters, but nobody really has any idea when they're in line, ready to ride a roller coaster and have innocent fun, that one of the risks is a potential brain bleed. Tonight, one of my three clients, Naomi, is on a ventilator. She's been there for months. Her parents don't know when she's ever going to come off that ventilator. They don't know when she's going to speak again, if she'll ever walk again. She had what's called a subdural hematoma, which is a serious brain bleed after riding the ride. She felt dizzy and disoriented almost immediately and had to be taken to the hospital. She had three surgeries to try to evacuate the blood from her brain that was putting pressure on the brain, causing permanent damage. The same thing happened 6 days earlier to my other client, Pamela Guillen. Almost exactly like that. That's a picture of Pamela right now. She had three surgeries to evacuate the blood from her skull that was putting pressure on the brain, causing permanent damage as well. She was on the ride for her 16-year-old daughter's birthday. Both are tragic situations. And that's just a few months before Michael Wilk, who's an attorney, will never practice law again. He rode the ride with his grandchildren, thinking that it was safe enough for his grandkids and safe enough for him. And he ended up with multiple craniotomies as well, which is the same procedure as the first two, where the doctors will cut open the skull, try to drain the blood and save a person's life. But he'll never be the same.
1: That is terrifying, especially after a day at a park with your family and friends. News Nation has previously covered the story of Christopher Holly. I know you're familiar with him. He's a 22-year-old who also rode the X2 roller coaster. That was back in 2022. He collapsed after getting off the coaster. He later died. So there was a CT scan. It showed bleeding near his brain. I do want to take a listen to what his brother says happened, and I'll talk to you on the other side, Christopher.
2: It was a completely normal day. And then when he got off the ride, he just looked very unusual. He just looked very red. And then he just kind of gestured to us and kind of was gesturing us that his head was hurting and that he needs like a moment. So then he stopped by the railings towards when you exit. And then he just collapsed and he never regained any consciousness from there.
1: This is eerily similar, Christopher, to your client's experiences. Now, we know his family reached a settlement with the park this year. Do you believe Six Flags had an obligation to close down the ride while that lawsuit was ongoing, or at least a warning that there were concerns? Again, someone died from this a few years ago.
0: Well, of course. They had to do something. This is a huge business. It's the most recognizable name in theme parks with roller coasters. People have a right when they go to a park like this, when they trust a big business, to assume that before they do anything to try to make money, they're going to do whatever it takes, spend whatever it takes to make sure that people are safe and to make sure that they're not going to leave with permanent brain damage or brain bleed that's going to require surgery. They didn't do that here. What's so tragic about all of this and so unacceptable and really anywhere, but especially in a place like the United States of America, where we're supposed to have the very best of business, it's unacceptable that they knew that a young man, Christopher Howley, 22 years old, perfectly healthy when he went on the ride, came off with a brain bleed that killed him. My clients, Naomi, Pamela, Michael, had no idea that that had happened. Six Flags knew that it had happened. They knew that it had happened before Christopher Howley as well. There were literally dozens of complaints that were uncovered in that case. At least 70 complaints made to Six Flags from riders saying that they had head and neck injuries. The park knew that. The people didn't. That's wrong.
1: We hope you come back. We want to stay on top of this story and, of course, get to the bottom of what is going on. Christopher Ballone, I'm sorry also to hear about your clients. I hope they recover. I hope they feel better. But again, please keep us posted.
0: Thank you. We're hoping for the best and we believe in that.
1: Okay. Thank you. Thank you again. And artificial intelligence is becoming part of childhood, from helping with homework to offering advice, even companionship. In fact, a recent survey by the RAND think tank showed U.S. adolescents and young adults are using AI to assist with their mental health, with this use of the tech rising by over 40%. That's just in the past year. Well, now UNICEF and the United Nations Human Rights Office are backing a new effort to independently test these systems and establish safeguards for children. But for one mother, those protections come too late. Her 14-year-old son died by suicide after developing an intense relationship with an AI chatbot. Zwill Setzer III was 14 years old. His mother, Megan Garcia, says he had developed an intense relationship with an AI companion, one that could talk to him at any hour, remember their conversations, and respond as if it were a real person. Megan says she did not understand how deeply involved he had become until after Zwill died by suicide in 2024.
3: My son Zwill died in 2024 after engaging with the AI companion chatbot. At that point, technology was fairly new, and a lot of parents and lawmakers and doctors had not heard of it.
1: Garcia later sued Character AI and Google, alleging the chatbot drew her son into an emotionally and sexually inappropriate relationship and failed to protect him when he was in crisis. The companies agreed to settle the case earlier this year. The terms were not made public.
3: A lot of times when we talk about AI, the most common themes that are discussed are labor, job replacement, and a lot that is lost sometimes is the family. The dangers to the family.
1: And this technology is no longer something only a small number of children are experimenting with.
4: 9 in 10 teens use AI in some way, shape, or form. A quarter of them use it daily. Half have used AI to have emotional conversations on a regular basis.
1: Robbie Torney leads AI testing at Common Sense Media's Youth AI Safety Institute. His group evaluates how chatbots respond to children, not only during a simple test, but across the kind of long, personal conversations young people are actually having.
4: Frankly, right now the labs are grading their own homework. They're doing their own testing. They're saying that their products are safe. They're deploying them, and we're seeing the negative consequences.
1: This is the gap the newly launched Independent AI Evaluation Foundation says it wants to fill, creating outside standards to test whether AI systems are safe before they reach classrooms and other public spaces. But children are not only using these tools for schoolwork. Some are asking AI for emotional support, mental health advice, and companionship. In fact, teens are 3 times more likely to use AI for a sexual or romantic role play than they are for homework help.
4: No AI for kids under 5, supervised use only for kids ages 6 through 12 if you're going to introduce it, and 13 plus, maybe, with guidance and with support, knowing the teen, knowing the school, knowing the community, but never for emotional support, never for mental health advice, never for companionship. Those use cases are very unsafe.
1: UNICEF says children are adopting AI 3 times faster than the adults raising them. Lily Caproni, UNICEF's chief of advocacy, says protecting them cannot remain optional for the companies creating these products.
5: It's not enough to ask for voluntary commitments. We can't ask people to volunteer to protect children. It has to be the basic standard. We can't experiment on our children like that. We need to build safety in at the design stage.
1: Character AI since introduced additional protections for younger users. For Garcia, the debate is no longer theoretical. She now advocates for state and federal protections so other parents understand what these chatbots can become in a child's life.
3: At the center of this big talk about humanity and what AI looks like for humanity, at its core, is the human family.
1: And we have some breaking news to tell you about tonight. The FBI says it is investigating a cybersecurity incident involving its FBI jobs website. An internal memo says personal information belonging to FBI employees was exposed. That includes social security numbers, home addresses, and job titles. Of course, we'll continue to monitor this story. And despite a grand jury declining to recommend charges in the death of Nolan Wells, his family continues to push for answers. What they are alleging and the possible litigation against the family's attorney, Ben Crump. We'll talk about it next. Stay with us.
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11: We are closely following the investigation into the deaths of two Ole Miss students tonight. Yesterday, two were arrested at a vape shop nearby where police located the opioid-like drug. It's called Kratom. It was found near both deceased students. News Nation's senior correspondent Brian Enten has more.
18: Here at Ole Miss, a lot of students still on edge wanting answers because they still don't know exactly what killed the two young men who were found. There was one freshman found inside a dorm here on campus. The other young man, 20 years old, a junior, found off campus. We're waiting on toxicology testing. The commissioner over public safety in Mississippi told me that that testing will likely be back at the beginning of the week, maybe Monday or Tuesday. But meanwhile, there was a bust at a vape shop just about a mile from campus. Where police. Oxford police say that they found 500 units of kratom inside the vape shop, which is not legal here in Oxford, Mississippi. And remember, they also found kratom at the scene of both of the deaths. Now, there's no indication that that vape shop is connected to the deaths, but the timing is certainly interesting. I spoke to an Ole Miss graduate student who works right next to the vape shop who saw everything go down.
19: It was a pretty slow day, and some people were coming in. Then I see someone walk indoors, and he was an undercover cop. And then, so I guess he must have asked for like a sale of that. He was like, oh, you guys have this? And I guess he said yes or something. And so that was like the green light for all of them to get in there. There was like 8 to 10 of them in there all doing an investigation.
18: So again, toxicology testing ongoing in terms of the two student deaths. And we expect to get the results hopefully sometime at the beginning of the week. Henna.
11: For more, let's welcome in veteran trial attorney and legal analyst Stephen Vinnick. Stephen, always good to see you. Welcome back. So many questions remain in this tragic case. Let's start with this recent bust. Kratom is legal under U.S. federal law, but like Brian mentioned, it is not legal in every local jurisdiction, including Oxford. So tell us what this means moving forward, at least when it comes to legal proceedings. Can this shop be held accountable if it's linked back to these deaths?
20: The answer to that is yes. The shop can be held accountable if it's linked to these deaths. The investigating authorities are going to have lots of questions about where did they get it all from? Who are they distributing it to? What kind of frequency do their customers, are their customers using to get these materials? And the other thing is the drug itself is leading to, for probable cause for them to investigate other matters. And so the fact that, they're the ones supplying it, it's going to be, I think, cause a host of problems with the store.
11: All right, I do want to pivot to another tragic case, the death of Nolan Wells. We know he was found dead 2 days after a 4th of July boat trip on an island off the Mississippi coast. A grand jury just a few days ago has declined to recommend charges in his death. The Wells family still, understandably, demanding more answers. What do you make of this decision? What more can be done, if anything, Stephen?
20: The criminal case is essentially over unless there's something new that comes up that allows them to reopen the investigation. But because the grand jury has declined to issue charges, there's really not much more or anything more to do with the criminal case. There is a civil case that can be filed. And the civil case has a much, much different standard of proof. It's just what we call preponderance of the evidence, which is more likely than not. That's a lot less than beyond a reasonable doubt, which is the criminal burden of proof. And I don't think you'll be surprised if they institute a civil action now to try to get something, some kind of justice, even if it's civil compensation for the death of Nolan Wells.
11: There's been a lot made of Nolan's cell phone and alleged deleted messages. So now three of his friends who were last with Nolan before his death are suggesting they intend to sue the family's attorney, Ben Crum, very popular attorney, as you know, for defamation for making those claims. What are your thoughts on that, Stephen?
20: I think they're going to have a hard time saying that they were defamed by that. The bottom line is that the police were desperately trying to investigate every single thing that could have occurred to this young man in this tragedy. And when they realize that certain messages have been deleted from the phone, they're looking for other sources to get to it. The Ben Crump is an excellent attorney. He's advising the family, and he's trying to push them in the direction that hopefully the police would have gone in as well. So I think that the friends who are trying to or grumbling about possibly filing a defamation suit now, I'm not sure that's going to go very far. This was all for the same cause, and the cause was to find out what was the reason why Nolan Wells died, what was behind it.
11: Stephen, I have 30 seconds. I have to ask you about Lindsay Clancy. She's back in court on Tuesday following that mistrial being declared in her triple murder trial. What can we expect? Do you think there will be a retrial moving forward?
20: I hate to say this, but I do think there's going to be a retrial. I think that for the prosecution, they're still dealing with three dead children, and they still think that they have enough to be able to go and get a conviction on this. And I think that they're barking up a horrible tree. I really do, the wrong tree, to tell you the truth, because I think the fact that it was 11-1 last time for reasonable doubt really should tell them that they probably should not retry this, or they should try to do some type of a plea agreement. But in light of the fact that there's no plea agreement, I think it's going to be a retrial.
11: We always appreciate your expertise on the show. Stephen Vinnick, we'll see you soon. Thank you.
20: Thank you, Anna. Have a nice weekend.
11: And you as well. And still ahead, how vulnerable are our nation's power grids? Could an attack put the country in a total blackout? Shocking details we learned. That's ahead on Prime.
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11: Imagine this, the United States submerged into darkness. It's a scenario that could be much closer than any of us may think.
32: What would happen if someone tried to turn off the lights across the country? Not for a few hours, but for weeks, months, maybe even longer. That may sound like a Hollywood plot, but in 2013, someone tried to do just that. Before dawn, outside San Jose, California, gunmen opened fire on an electrical substation. They damaged 17 massive transformers. Luckily, a blackout was avoided in Northern California because power was rerouted quickly to another substation. But the attack exposed a frightening vulnerability in America's power grid. The United States are divided into three main power grids: Eastern, Western, and Texas. Within them, power plants, transmission lines, substations, and utilities are constantly sharing and rerouting electricity across huge distances. Those interconnections keep the power on, but it also means a major failure in one place can put pressure somewhere else and potentially cascade across cities and states. Now add someone deliberately trying to bring the system down: a foreign government, a terrorist group, a cyber operation, or a domestic extremist, maybe even a lone actor. And now AI could give bad actors even more powerful tools, which is concerning the White House. This summer, President Trump declared a national emergency over the security of America's bulk power system. The White House warned that foreign-made equipment could create risks from sabotage, remote access, supply disruptions, digital backdoors. And the administration says the stakes are only growing as AI data centers, manufacturing, and defense production demand more electricity. So how vulnerable are our nation's power grids? On my brand new episode of the Truth of the Matter podcast, I spoke with Tracy Walter, who spent 5 years with the CIA's Counterterrorism Center and then later served as an FBI special agent. Here's part of that conversation. How likely is it that someone could deliberately cause a large-scale blackout?
0: I don't think it's likely. I think it will happen. It's inevitable. Our critical infrastructure, so whether that's electricity, wastewater, anything really, is so vulnerable that it is just a matter of time. It's like a powder keg waiting to go off. I personally think that it's a when, it's not an if. And a lot of people say that I'm being over dramatic when I talk about these things, but I don't think that the American people have an idea of how insecure these entities are, how easily they are to hack. And so I think we are extremely, extremely vulnerable. And it's just very one small step that can really take down our entire country. It's so fragile.
32: Why would the power grid appeal to a terrorist group?
0: I think there's a couple reasons. I think first, it's an easy target, right? They want to go for what is the easiest. And so I think because they are so insecure, because we have this like patchwork of systems essentially governing it and governing its security, because it's privately owned, there really aren't any security stipulations. So they know that that's a vulnerability. That's out there. But I also think too, Americans in general, we think that a terrorist attack is going to look like it did on 9/11. We have this like issue, right, where we get into this box of what we think it's going to look like. And so I think another thing is our eye is sort of off of that ball, if that makes any sense. It's not sexy. It's not interesting if we just like talk about the power grid, right? But the reality is it actually can do more damage than probably a 9/11 style attack, right? Because we have hundreds of thousands of people or millions of people, depending on where you live, attached to these different power grids. And that ultimately can cause mass casualties at a certain point.
32: If several were destroyed at once, what would determine whether an outage lasted days, weeks, or months, even longer?
0: I mean, I live in Texas and we lost our power grid.
32: I remember that.
0: 96 or 98 mm-hmm. hours. Mm-hmm. I can't remember. And so obviously they were able to bring it back up, but that is 4 days. That's 4 days in the state of Texas. So at the time, I mean, I remember, just to give people an anecdote, my daughter was 5, I think, when all of that occurred, and our home got down to 44, 45 degrees. There was no hotel to stay in. Right. There wasn't, because they didn't have. And so I remember putting all the blankets on her all and then literally hoping that she didn't freeze to death. Ugh. So like, that's how bad 4 days without power can be.
32: 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You can use your phone to scan the QR code right there on your screen. You can also find it on News Nation's YouTube page or listen wherever you get your podcasts. We will be right back.
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12: Two people have been arrested after allegedly emerging from manholes across New York City. You can see one of the suspects right there on your screen. Both 25 years old. Police reportedly suspect them of searching for valuables washed into the city's storm drains and sewer system. The incident, just the latest in a string of manhole mysteries. But this one is raising new security concerns, as it happened just steps away from the Lowe's Regency, New York, where Israeli Prime Minister Benjamin Netanyahu and other world leaders were staying for the UN General Assembly. And millions of Americans along the East Coast in the path of a powerful nor'easter. 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Stay with us.
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28: Tonight on News Nation Prime, we're tracking a triple weather threat. A powerful nor'easter battering the East Coast with heavy winds and rain. Several states seeing flooding with power knocked out for thousands. And cancellations stacking up from flights to even baseball games. With the Boston Red Sox sent all the way to Tampa. And it's not just issues in the Atlantic. On the other side of the country, the Pacific Ocean is where not one, but two hurricanes are churning. What you need to know about Nolo, Polo, and more tonight. Plus, while President Trump traveled all the way to Tennessee today to see College Game Day, he's not playing ball with Iran, the commander-in-chief rejecting a deal from the regime that would have reopened the Strait of Hormuz and started a ceasefire. We're live at the White House with the latest, as the president is reportedly ready to resume strikes on Iran after the midterm. And medications like Ozempic and Wegovy have helped millions lose weight. But what about the side effects? Would you still take the drug if there was a chance it could blind you?
29: No, I would not take it in a million years. My eyesight is already bad as is.
30: Every medication has a possible side effect. So if you're taking medication, you're risking a side effect.
28: Tonight, a man who suddenly lost his vision after starting semaglutide shots is joining Prime after suing the company behind the blockbuster drug.
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12: Good evening, everybody. Welcome to News Nation Prime. I'm Hina Doba. Pope Leo in Paris today, with the Vatican estimating around 800,000 people attended this outdoor mass. The pontiff not only leading prayer during his visit, but also issuing warnings on AI, underscoring the importance of regulating artificial intelligence. That push from the Pope coming as OpenAI is now saying that some of its AI agents went rogue, probing U.S. government

0: first time in more than 100 years since 1914, the Atlantic hurricane season has not produced one hurricane this late in September. But over here on the Pacific coast, thanks to El Nino, we've had 6 hurricanes already, 4 of them pretty major. And right now in LA County, we are eyeing up Polo. Also unusual, the Northeast getting a nor'easter so early in the fall. New York's governor urging everyone in her state to not tempt fate.
1: Here's the bottom line. Stay out of the water. Anyone who goes in or near the water this weekend is literally gambling with their life.
0: Surfers in Rhode Island going against that advice, instead taking advantage of the sudden waves.
2: I don't know. I mean, we don't get to surf much, so we figured, what the heck, it's Saturday, let's get out here, see what it's like. It's pretty cool. Might come back tomorrow.
0: This early season nor'easter soaking the Jersey Shore boardwalks, pushing over trees in coastal Connecticut, knocking out power to 20,000 homes in that state alone. And pounding the New England coast from New York's Rockaways across all of Long Island, leaving the beaches for only the most diehard visitors. Forecasters are certain the entire northeastern seaboard will look like this all weekend. The country's major airports from D.C. to Boston dealing with the storms as best as they can. But by this afternoon, more than 2,000 flights had been delayed or canceled. In Boston, tomorrow's Red Sox game already rerouted to Tampa. And in nearby Foxborough, Ed Sheeran's concert at Gillette Stadium also canceled. 3,000 miles away, near Long Beach, California, emergency officials are preparing for the arrival of Hurricane Polo. Still a day or so from landfall south of the border, but the rough surf is already there.
3: It's crazy. The waves are coming over like crazy. The waves are going the way to over there.
0: Crews are racing against the clock to build sand berms, clean out storm drains, stack sandbags, and pull lifeguard stands off the beach. Hurricane Polo is one of the most powerful storms ever recorded in the Pacific. It already slammed into Mexico's mainland, turned into open water, and regained strength. Forecasters in Southern California say no direct hit, but definite danger.
4: A significant coastal erosion, potentially some minor damage as well, could occur. Very dangerous surf, significant and potentially dangerous to deadly rip currents will also be occurring.
0: And further west, there had been a lot of concern for the big island of Hawaii as what was Hurricane Nolo had been threatening 2 feet of rain, mudslides, and catastrophic flooding. But the good news is, since Nolo is now tracking further south, Hawaii's Emergency Management Agency has canceled the hurricane watch altogether. Hannah.
5: That's good news for Hawaii, and you're right. That sunset behind you, picture perfect. Courtney Friel, live in Los Angeles. Courtney, thank you. President Trump, again, rejecting an Iranian proposal for a short-term ceasefire in this months-long war. Trump calls the deal unacceptable, but adds that he's still willing to make a deal. However, there are new reports that says he may be considering another bombing campaign on Iran after the midterm elections. Correspondent Tom Dempsey, he's at the White House with the very latest on that.
6: Hey, Hannah. Monday will mark 7 months to the day the U.S. first launched strikes against Iran this year. And now President Trump today saying he has rejected the latest proposal for peace from Iran. To dive deeper into this, according to the Associated Press, Iran offered to reopen the Strait of Hormuz and resume discussions over its nuclear program in return for the U.S. lifting its naval blockade, waiving sanctions for Iran oil sales, and a ceasefire. But President Trump saying the proposal shows Iran to be losing the war. Earlier this morning, President Trump telling reporters, quote, "We're winning tremendously and have total control over the Strait of Hormuz. Massive amounts of oil are coming out. They want to make a deal. I want to make a deal too, but that deal would not be acceptable." This all comes as the Wall Street Journal recently cited U.S. officials who said President Trump expects to resume strikes against Iran after the midterm elections, and that President Trump really questions whether Iran will honor a final peace deal. Earlier this week, the U.S. held indirect talks with Iran on the sidelines of the U.N. General Assembly. The White House team has described recent talks with mediators as positive and constructive. But, Hannah, adding on to this, Iranian leaders have said that they plan to offer no concessions when it comes to their

0: nuclear program. And for now, Henna, the war in the Middle East shows no signs of slowing down anytime soon. Henna?
1: And Tom, there's also new worries about artificial intelligence after yet another system breach. What do we know?
0: Yeah, Henna, big concerns continue to go around about AI systems going rogue. And now there's this. OpenAI is saying its own AI agents displayed, quote, unexpected behavior recently when accessing public information on U.S. government websites. OpenAI said this was part of an ongoing review, saying AI agents accessed information from SEC.gov and the U.S. Census Bureau, while an independent investigation found a hacking attempt on the Department of Education website that failed. OpenAI says it has not found any evidence of data breaches, but in a post to X, OpenAI CEO Sam Altman wrote, "Hugging Face is still the most severe event we've seen. We will be as transparent as we can be, subject to things like vulnerabilities and other companies that our agents have found, which will be their call to disclose or not. But no doubt, this will add to the big headlines this year on the dangers of artificial intelligence, including OpenAI revealing AI agents went rogue and hacked into systems for the Hugging Face startup tech company. Some lawmakers on both sides of the aisle say Congress needs to respond with safeguards. But once again today, President Trump pushed back against those calls, telling reporters, quote, the United States of America is not going to be putting on brakes. We're leading China by a lot, and we're going to keep it that way. OpenAI saying the review of its systems remains ongoing, and it will share reports of unexpected AI behaviors. Anna?
1: And as we reported in the last hour, the FBI says it is investigating a cybersecurity incident involving its FBI jobs website. An internal memo says personal information belonging to FBI employees was exposed, that including social security numbers, home addresses, job titles. A hacking group known as Shiny Hunters had previously claimed responsibility. The group says it stole sensitive information on thousands of FBI employees and job applicants. The FBI says it's still investigating just how this breach occurred. President Trump and Chinese President Xi Jinping have reached a new deal to lower tariffs between the U.S. and China after the two met for a three-day summit in Washington this week. The two countries agreed to lower tariffs on $30 billion worth of non-sensitive goods in each direction, including U.S. farm products and Chinese consumer goods. They're also creating a new U.S.-China dialogue on artificial intelligence, including a direct communication channel to address major AI incidents. The next round of AI talks between the two countries is expected in November. And President Trump is also canceling more than $800 million in federal funding for immigration and diversity programs, using a rare maneuver. It's known as pocket rescission, allowing him to sidestep congressional approval. The cuts include $567 million in services for non-citizens, as well as funding for minority business development, gender-affirming care research, and other DEI programs. The money expires when the federal fiscal year ends on Wednesday before Congress can act.
2: We're going to keep pushing. We're not going to apologize. The media back there, you can hate us all you want. We're not going anywhere. ICE will continue doing their job every day across this country, especially in sanctuary cities. Say what you want about me. I don't give a shit, because we're going to force laws to this country. We're going to hold people accountable.
1: White House border czar Tom Homan there affirming ICE is not going anywhere, especially in sanctuary cities. Immigration enforcement seemingly surging so much that ICE needs more detention space, now possibly pushing for mobile detention facilities. News Nation's Bennett Haberle is in our Chicago studio with more. Bennett, good evening. What more are we learning about this tonight?
3: Yeah, good evening. Had a consideration of adding these mobile detention facilities in Pennsylvania comes after ICE made a historic number of arrests, 100,000 people in the months of July and August. And the private prison operator, the GEO Group, holds roughly a third of all ICE detainees. And with this increased enforcement, it means there is now a money trail to follow.
4: The ICE processing facility in Broadview, just outside Chicago, has become a flashpoint for protests. Though not intended to be a long-term holding facility, a federal judge labeled it a de facto prison last fall amid the Trump administration's immigration crackdown. But this is just one building among dozens that holds ICE detainees. The latest data shows across the country,

0: Close to 65,000 people were in ICE detention facilities as of July. 70% of them did not have criminal convictions, which has been part of the pushback.
1: It's a hard time and it's a tough time. And, you know, unfortunately, immigrants, whether here lawfully, unlawfully, anywhere in between, are looking over their shoulders and are very worried right now.
0: We spoke to immigration attorney John Heiderscheidt, who's represented immigrants detained by ICE and who filed legal challenges to their detentions. In an interview with News Nation earlier this month, Border Czar Tom Homan referenced slightly different figures when referring to ICE detainees.
2: Right now, the last time I looked at the numbers, it's been a few days, it's about 60-40. 60% criminal, 40% non-criminal. I like that mix.
0: This week, there's news of potentially adding mobile detention facilities in Pennsylvania, according to ICE contracts reviewed by the watchdog group Project Saltbox. ICE arrests reached record totals this summer, 100,000 in July and August, though it happened through far less conspicuous means than what we saw in Chicago last fall or in Minnesota last winter. News of additional contracts means potential profits for private prison groups.
1: So there is a cost component to this. What you don't want to see is it turn into a sort of profiteering network where the whole consideration is, I've paid X amount of dollars for this facility. Now I need to get five times as much in revenue back. And so we don't want a situation where that's a consideration in immigration enforcement.
3: The focus of ICE has been on increasing detention capacity.
0: The GEO Group CEO told investors last month that its relationship with ICE has led to record revenues and that the opening of two facilities means they could offer ICE more bed space.
3: We now have approximately 4,500 idle high-security beds that remain available, which could generate in excess of $250 million in annual revenues at full occupancy.
0: And we've reached out to the GEO Group today, hoping to hear back. So far, we have not. As for those mobile detention facilities, a DHS spokesperson says that the agency will not discuss or disclose the existence of future operations. Something else worth noting, the Supreme Court dropped a ruling late Friday, greenlighting the Trump administration's ability to use enhanced verification to verify and check citizenship of voters ahead of the midterm elections. That obviously drew some legal challenges, but the Supreme Court has ruled that this can go forward. Hannah?
4: Bennett Haberle, thank you so much for that report. And still to come, usage of blockbuster drugs like Ozempic, Wegovy, and other GLP-1s are skyrocketing, helping millions of people lose weight and control diabetes. But now, dozens of patients are suing the makers of Wegovy and Ozempic over vision loss. We talked to one of them when we come back.
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17: Listen up, everyone. There is a massive recall on sugar tonight. Nearly 2 million pounds are being recalled across 8 states. Now, according to the FDA, some light brown and powdered sugar products could contain undeclared wheat kernels, which could lead to allergic reactions. The sugar products were sold under United, Crystal Sugar, and Good Gather brands. And you can see the states and batch numbers affected right on your screen right now. The USDA also announcing a nationwide recall of more than 80 tons of meat, it says, was shipped out with forged inspection stickers. Star Meat Delivery, Inc., a company based out of North Carolina, is recalling 167,000 pounds of raw beef, pork, and goat produced before September 22nd. Health experts warn that improperly inspected foods could contain pathogens, undeclared allergens, or other contaminants. Blockbuster drugs like Ozempic, Wegovy, and other GLP-1s have helped millions of people lose weight and control diabetes. According to a new Gallup poll, the popularity of these medications are still surging, with about 11% of people currently using them, 15% of people having at least tried them. But now dozens of patients are suing Novo Nordisk, the maker of Wegovy and Ozempic, claiming the drugs caused a rare condition that can lead to sudden permanent vision loss. One patient, Jay Vandergriff, says he lost about two-thirds of the vision in his left eye after taking Ozempic. The condition is known as NAION. It's caused by a lack of blood flow to the optic nerves. Novo Nordisk disputes that the GLP-1s caused the condition. The drug maker even issued a statement to us telling News Nation that the main ingredient in these drugs, semaglutide, has a well-established safety profile, and this suit is without merit. Now, I spoke to the plaintiff, Jay Vandergriff, along with his attorney, Daniel Gold. Here's that conversation. Joining us now with more on the story are plaintiff Jay Vandergriff and his attorney, Daniel Gold. Welcome to the program, guys. I really appreciate you making time. I know this is not an easy thing to talk about. Jay, let's start with you. When did you start taking Ozempic, and when did you notice at first that your vision was just getting worse?
18: Well, I started taking it in late 2023, so I was on it over a full year, And then it wasn't like a gradual thing. It just happened to me on the afternoon of Christmas Day in 24.
8: Oh, no.
18: And it started off as a like almost an eraser smear, because I thought it was a smear on my glasses. So I cleaned my glasses in the afternoon after we opened presents. And I took my glasses off. I said, well, it didn't come off. And then I realized it was my eye.
8: What was your reaction when, I'm assuming a medical expert told you this could be linked to Ozempic? What was your reaction?
18: Well, I was, of course, at the time, I didn't know what it was. And it being Christmas, I didn't run into the emergency room. But I did go sit in the lobby of our local eye surgeons. And so they took me in, and then they ran a bunch of tests, and then they told me that I had NAION. And then I said, well, you know, I never was warned that this could, you know, occur. And they said, it's probably from Ozempic, you should stop. And that's when I stopped.
8: When you started taking Ozempic, were you ever warned that Ozempic could be linked to sudden vision loss?
18: No. And if I had, I wouldn't have done it. I mean, I kind of value my eyesight.
8: Sure. Danielle, Novo says the science doesn't prove semaglutide causes vision loss. What's your response to that?
19: Sure. So they have funded certain studies that that their own scientists that they're paying have said use of their medication doesn't lead to development of NAION. However, that is contrary to the vast majority of medical literature that has been published to date that has consistently found a doubling of the risk of developing NAION with use of semaglutide.
8: And I do want to remind our viewers that Europe, the UK, Canada, Australia do warn about that very risk, but there's no warning here in the United States. Is that part of your lawsuit against the drug makers as well, Danielle?
19: Yes, so we absolutely believe that the FDA should require Novo Nordisk to amend their label and add a warning about this risk. Also tell patients before starting this medication that they can go for a routine eye exam to see if they are predisposed to developing NAION because they have a condition called disc at risk. Our plaintiffs, like Jay, are seeking monetary compensation for the lawsuits that we have filed, but we absolutely believe Novo Nordisk should change their label to warn of this risk.
8: And what's also interesting is the FDA flagged a possible link back in 2024. Danielle, it's been a few years. Why do you believe it still hasn't acted?
19: As far as we know, at this point, the study that they're conducting is still ongoing. We're not sure when that study is going to conclude. But obviously, as you mentioned before, many other regulatory agencies around the world have already taken action and have changed the labels on semaglutide prescriptions to warn of this.
8: Jay, you've already said that if you were warned about the risk, you wouldn't have taken the Ozempic. How has the vision loss changed your life daily?
18: Well, every waking minute, it's a kind of an odd feeling. There's no, you know, lack of depth perception.
8: Yeah.
18: I'm on a trip now. We were on a crowded street last night, and you can't see people coming at you. And so you run into, you know, that kind of stuff. It's very, I found it very limiting. And it's just, you're kind of reminded of it every minute. And it's just a, you know, it's dark. I've lost 2/3 of my vision. So it's like a curtain down below. So if I were to close one eye and look at you, I can see your forehead and up, but I can't see your eyes and down.
8: Jay Vandegrift, his attorney Danielle Gold, thank you for sharing your story. There are millions of people out there taking this medication or similar medications, and they need to know this. So we appreciate your time. Thank you.
19: Thank you so much.
20: And we are only 38 days away from the midterms, with Republicans racing to keep control of Congress, Democrats working to gain several seats. Where the election forecast stands after this quick break.
21: We'll be right back.
0: even on a depression treatment, there are days

0: I feel stuck in my head. Symptoms like loss of interest and low energy can hold me back. I wanted to break through. I asked about Vraylar. Adding Vraylar to an antidepressant significantly reduces overall depression symptoms better than an antidepressant alone. In a survey, about 9 out of 10 people wish they'd asked about Vraylar sooner.
1: 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Antidepressants may increase these in those under 25. 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High blood sugar may lead to coma or death. Weight gain and high cholesterol may occur. Difficulty moving, uncontrolled movements, tremors, feeling like you need to move, nausea, constipation, insomnia, dizziness, increased appetite, and fatigue are common. 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
13: Welcome back, everyone. The midterm elections are just 38 days away, and we are seeing more and more Republicans beginning to distance themselves from President Trump and his policies. Listen.
14: The war with Iran needs to end, and end quickly. When it does, energy costs will plummet. But Michigan families can't afford to wait for that to happen.
15: Mr. President, some of your immigration enforcement efforts have gone too far. Be careful what your advisors are telling you about immigration policies.
13: Now, these messages come at a crucial time for the GOP as they're trying to cling onto control in Congress. TDHQ's election forecast shows the chances of a Democratic takeover going up, with now a 54% probability of regaining the Senate and a 72% probability of getting control of the House. So will distancing from Trump be the solution for that and so much more? Let's welcome in our panel, Republican strategist Scottie Nell Hughes and Democratic strategist Emily Suttle Braun. Ladies, thanks for joining me this

0: weekend. Scotty, is this the right move for Republicans in tight races or swing districts? Should all Republicans take a look at pulling back on Trump given his low approval ratings?
1: Hannah, Republicans do have the right and should have the right to tell the president when they feel like things are not working well for families in their district. However, I caution them to not make it look desperate. Let's remember, there's a way to fix the problem without splintering the party, because that ultimately will not help that person get elected. And they need to be reminded of it. So these last minute telling these direct messages to the president publicly, I guarantee, look more desperate and more like a Hail Mary case for that candidate than they do for the president.
0: Emily, just today, the president posted on Truth Social about what he calls, quote, historic economic results that his administration has accomplished. He added this, quote, business is growing. Americans are earning more money than ever before. Vote for Republican and Trump candidates in the midterms, end quote. Nowhere in the post does it mention the high prices for everyday goods or high gas prices that Americans are dealing with. Is Trump doomed to repeat the same mistakes that ultimately sunk the Biden-Harris campaigns in 2024?
2: It's an interesting comparison. I think obviously Trump is pointing to some genuinely good economic numbers here. Business activity is growing pretty quickly, and employment in the S&P survey is strong. Real median household income reached a record in the last year. But that same report says that business costs are rising at a nearly four-year high. That's the tension that's in this economy. It's sort of like strong growth and persistent affordability concerns, which to your point was not sort of dissimilar to what you saw in Biden-Harris years. I think what's different here is the way that we've gone to war with Iran, the way that we have isolated ourselves in the global economy. And if you look at the voter in the midterm elections as being a voter that doesn't get out for every single election, then you need to look at the voters who are, you know, concerned about affordability, concerned about gas prices, concerned about their access to healthcare. And those are the voters that Republicans are consistently losing. And those are the things that Trump leaves consistently out of these Truth Social posts.
0: Scotty, I want to ask you about a new ad. It's from the White House. It's stirring up a lot of controversy on both sides of the aisle. The ad is repeating the message, America will never be a communist country. It includes a disclaimer that it was paid for by the U.S. government. Democrat Jamie Raskin says the ad violates the Hatch Act, and Republicans Tom Tillis call it inappropriate. The White House says, hey, look, this is just a PSA. But should they even have gone ahead with the ad in the first place?
1: Well, obviously, this is having to do with the very strong marketing tool that Republicans feel like are winning them right now, considering some of the races that have won in the past by the Democrats and openly socialist, is now they're actually going to take it to the next level and call them out to be communist. We can debate whether the Hatch Act, and I imagine the courts, there'll be definitely lawsuits filed that will say that. But at this point, people are trying to win an election. And so, unfortunately, people don't know necessarily the true meaning of communism or true meaning of socialism, but they do identify it as being a negative term. And so if the Trump administration feel like that it does best in their favor to link Democrats and Democrat candidates to that term right now, obviously they think it's going to work for them, and that's going to be their best bet right now.
0: Emily, this is one of the messages the White House and Republican candidates have been hitting hard this election season, and Scotty did point that out very eloquently, but how is it resonating broadly with voters?
2: I don't think it is resonating with voters. I think that Democrats are seeing some political infighting in our party, and that's going to, you know, sort of turn out the way that we have always turned out, which is as a big tent party who can bring in lots of different ideologies. But this sort of, you know, accusation that Democrats are socialists, communists, sort of like, to my colleague's point, I don't think you actually understand what socialism is, which is sort of government ownership of means of production. Most sort of farther left candidates are talking about things like access to, you know, like healthcare and resources for the poorest and neediest in our society. We're talking about making sure that we take care of immigrants and the sick and the needy and the poor. To me, that reads much more of like Christianity than real socialism. So I'd caution Republicans to draw these comparisons because they just don't make sense.
0: All right, folks, 38 days and counting. Emily Settle-Braun, Scotty Nell Hughes. I'm sure we'll discuss this again soon. Ladies, thank you for joining us.
2: Thanks, Hannah.
0: And stay with us, of course, anytime. Stay with us. After the break, we speak with one of the world's most influential spiritual leaders. hear directly from the man who has advised presidents, diplomats through some of the world's most tense conflicts. That's next.
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10: More than 800,000 people packed Central Paris today for an open-air mass celebrated by Pope Leo XIV. It's the first papal visit to France in nearly 2 decades, drawing huge crowds to Paris's iconic Champs-Élysées. Now, during the mass, Leo called for peace and human dignity while warning about the dangers of artificial intelligence and a new nuclear arms race. This mass, just a part of the Pope's 4 days in France for the apostolic journey. He's now in Lourdes, a revered site of spiritual pilgrimage for Catholics. And our next guest is one of the world's most influential spiritual leaders. Gurudev Sri Sri Ravi Shankar founded the Art of Living Foundation more than 4 decades ago, building a movement that now reaches people in more than 180 countries. He has advised presidents, diplomats, and those negotiating some of the world's most difficult conflicts while teaching millions how to manage stress and find inner peace. He spent this week in New York City as world leaders gathered for the United Nations General Assembly. Earlier tonight, Sri Sri Ravi Shankar joined News Nation Prime to talk about what he saw at the United Nations this week. Let's take a listen to that conversation.
11: Yeah.
10: You spent the week
11: here. Today?
10: I'm great. Better now, sir. I'm so glad you're on. I know you were here in New York this week as world leaders gathered for the United Nations. What were you hearing behind closed doors?
11: There is a general anxiety everywhere. People are more anxious. Leaders are even more anxious than ever before about the future with AI around, and then the wars that are happening in the world, rising prices. So many issues have fallen at once. That's a very big concern for people this time.
10: You mentioned the anxiety. You've advised presidents, diplomats, people negotiating conflicts. When powerful people come to you and they're under pressure or they're frightened, what are they looking for you? What do they say to you?
11: You know, everyone is looking for some way out of stress, some way out of this situation that they are in, you know. So the depression that's in this planet today is unprecedented. You know, one in every 4th person is depressed, then every country is concerned how to handle loneliness, depression, and all these mental health issues. And I generally speak about mental health issues, how we can overcome that, and a sound mindset and a broad mindset is essential to tackle any problem, you see.
10: Easier said than done, though. What do you tell a leader who is angry or frightened or simply under enormous pressure?
11: I will tell them, take a deep breath in and all will be, trust that things will go good, better.
10: You mentioned the reasons for their anxiety, rightfully so. Millions of ordinary people, they're absorbing wars, political divisions, frightening headlines every single day. What is that constant stress, Guru, doing to us physically?
11: You know, it clouds your perception. It clouds your thinking. And you are not able to express yourself the way you want to. So, number of issues start with the conflicts in the mind. So, actually, all the societal conflicts sprouts in one's mind, you see. Then it takes a bigger form. Then one is unable to handle it. That's where, you know, peace education is absolutely essential. We have not taught our children, our young people, either at home or in school, how to manage their own emotions. You see, when
10: that
11: they get into a rage, they don't know how to get out of it.
10: We see that every single day. A few moments ago, right before I talked to you, we were talking about Pope Leo in France. He has made peace. He has made dialogue central, his mission. What can spiritual leaders accomplish that political leaders sometimes cannot see? And do you see the two of you as working towards the same goal?
11: Absolutely. You know, we all the spiritual leaders in the world have one goal, that is to make people turn inward and to be happy, to be healthy and happy. And that's all we want. And in this mission, all of us are saying we all want a violence-free, war-free world, violence-free society. We want people to be healthy, happy, and loving and kind to each other. You know, and mentally healthy.
10: That's
11: mentally
10: the hardest
11: healthy
10: part.
11: And resilient.
10: Right.
11: Yeah.
10: Resilient, that's a good word. Gurudev, I have less than a minute, and I'm sorry to rush this question, but when someone feels anxiety building in real time, can you teach us a quick breathing technique we can do at home or even here, me in the studio?
11: Yeah, take a deep breath in and breathe out.

0: slowly and observe your breath, even few minutes, and synchronize your breath with your eyelid movement and relax the body, you know, this will lead you into deeper meditation. Actually, you should, there are a number of apps out there. You can put on some app and there is a guided meditations available. Sit with eyes closed and listen to it, and you know, you'll feel blissful from within. Yeah.
1: We are all looking
0: it's
1: for
0: mental
1: some bliss
0: hygiene,
1: in our lives.
0: I would say mental it's mental hygiene. Like, yeah.
1: All right. Sir, it was so good to talk to you. Bruce Sri Sri Ravi Shankar. Thank you. Thank you for coming on. And I'm going to. All right. One little kid's iconic dancing stole the show in Chicago as he busted some moves to Michael Jackson's Beat It. That and more after a quick break.
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1: Two fraternity leaders have been arrested and charged in a shocking hazing incident. It's out of the University of Wisconsin-Madison. Police walked into the Alpha Epsilon Pi house after an anonymous tip to see this. Around 30 pledges, most of them just 18 years old, discovered in what officers are calling a hot and filthy basement. The apparent hazing victims, partially clothed, covered in food and other liquids, some also showing signs of physical assault. frat leaders Braden Klein and Samuel Vane have both been charged with hazing and disorderly conduct. And rapper Macklemore has announced his Free Palestine tour after being kicked off of Ed Sheeran's stadium tour for his statement in support of Palestinian statehood. I asked New Yorkers what they think it means to go to this tour. Is it about the music or is it about the movement? Hear what they said.
3: Can I ask, if you go to a Macklemore concert, this Free Palestine tour, do you feel like you're buying a concert ticket or are you making a political stand?
12: I would say I'm doing both. I personally, as someone that's trying to be an artist myself, I personally don't take an issue with this idea of combining, you know, art making and engaging with art with making a political stance.
20: I think it's doing both. A lot of people do really go to the show to enjoy music, but it's also making a political stand. Like, I'm sure some people are going to go and just be like, I like his music, I'm going to go, and I'm sure some people are going to go and they're going to look at it as they did something that was good.
21: People that have a platform tend to want to convey their opinions, right? I mean, everybody does it on social media.
1: Now the tour is set to kick off in Dublin before heading to Paris and London. Macklemore says all proceeds from the performances will benefit organizations supporting Palestinians. And from a dramatic rescue to a little Michael Jackson super fan, here's what you might have missed this past week.
22: Vehicles on fire.
23: Take a look at this dramatic rescue in Washington State. A driver fleeing a traffic stop crashed through a fence, slammed into a tractor, sending his SUV up in flames.
22: I need a fire extinguisher here now. Do you have a window breaker on you?
23: Deputies smashed the windows and fought the fires as the driver screamed for help. He was eventually pulled from the burning vehicle and airlifted to a hospital.
22: Oh, my God! Give me your hand. Hold on. Squeeze my hand, dude. Ready?
23: Two Royal Air Force pilots had just taken off from a training base in Wales when they ejected from their jet moments before it crashed and exploded. Video shows both pilots parachuting safely to the ground. They suffered minor injuries and are expected to make a full recovery. Absolutely stole the show during a family day at a Chicago music school. When Trey Bear was asked who his favorite artist was, he broke into his best Michael Jackson move as Beat It played. Mom says he's been studying Michael Jackson all summer long. Talk about knowing your moment.
1: Moonwalk and everything. Thank you so much for joining us tonight. I'm Hedda Doba. We'll see you back here tomorrow night starting at 8 Eastern. Stick with us, though, right here on News Nation. More coverage straight ahead. Have a great night, everybody.
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9: Cuomo here. Today, Israeli Prime Minister Benjamin Netanyahu addressed a nearly empty United Nations General Assembly after dozens of delegates walked out of his speech. And that seemed to be exactly what he wanted. Look.
10: Whether they sit in this hall or in the office of the anti-Semitic mayor of New York, I say this. Shame on you. You praise criminals convicted of supporting Hamas. You count as friends people like Hassan Piker, who said America deserved 9/11. Your wife liked a post praising the October 7th massacre. She liked another post saying Tel Aviv shouldn't exist. Here's a simple truth. Israel didn't commit genocide. Israel prevented genocide.
9: That speech may have made sense on October 8th, but I don't understand it today. As expected and perhaps as desired, major protests broke out in the streets of New York after this. And the question becomes, what is the way forward? Now, this is a very nuanced proposition. I want to assess one level of it, which is leadership. You see, I see Bibi Netanyahu very much as I see Trump, which is to say, I don't think either should be seen as a reflection of the best of their countries. These are dangerous men. And their own populations say the same, highly divided on whether they are forces for good or not for their own people. Well over half of Israelis want someone other than Netanyahu to lead. Same here. Like Trump, Bibi is suspected of a lot of corruption, and there is a solid chance he may go to jail. Like Trump, he has cobbled together the most extreme right-wing coalition in modern history, and his country is now in a cataclysm because of it. And, like Trump, he is facing elections that will almost certainly diminish his power. That's why I hold different perspectives on support for the Jewish people, support for the existence of Israel, and support for Bibi Netanyahu. Bibi has proven himself a warmonger who is hurting Israeli interests in America and hurting American interests as well. My question for our president is, are you doing Israelis or Americans any favors by continuing to support Bibi and his clear disinclination toward peace? For example, Trump just met with Mayor Mamdani. Why? It was an awkward attempt, but an attempt nonetheless to do what? To show that he is aware that Americans are keenly concerned with affordability, right? Because despite Mamdani's past and his positioning on Israel, what matters more here, in fact, what matters most here at home, is the economy. But right after, what did Bibi do? He exacerbated the tension, but more importantly, he put Trump in a position to have to support him.

0: So why did he do it? After all the promises, after all the obvious considerations of what it would take and the unwillingness to do it, why did he do it? By all accounts, in large part because of Bibi's urging. Remember, but for going to war with Iran, are gas prices where they are here right now? Are regional sponsors of terror as activated in that part of the world right now? Are we as depleted militarily? Would we have spared dozens of troops? Would a school full of children still be alive? All of the problems that Trump faces here at home were ratcheted up by that one decision. Now, look, I know no matter what I say, it'll be twisted for the advantage of somebody else's agenda. But let me be very clear. I'm not saying forget Israel, that the alliance is a problem. I'm saying motivating Bibi's agenda is a problem. It's hurting American interests and likely hurting Israelis there and certainly here. Now, here's why I say that. American voters' support for the Israeli government, all right? And the poll was worded, you know, carefully. It's fallen like a rock over the past year. Why? I don't think it's just because of Gaza. I think it's more because of Iran. Why? Well, if you look at Bibi's government, he currently has a minus 30 net negative with voters. In March of last year, and if you'll remember, the war in Gaza was still very active. The numbers were even. So what changed? Iran. Okay? Now, nearly half of voters say the U.S. is too supportive of Israel. Now, I don't believe this is because Americans have a growing affinity for jihad. I think it's that our president seems to be thinking about helping Bibi's fortunes more than their own. Now, the good news is elections are coming for both men. Bibi's comes first. And there's a strong chance he will be out and almost certainly replaced by a less bellicose coalition. Maybe that result, combined with Trump getting thumped in the midterms, could force a change in our president. Get out of Iran. Get out of the business of continuing conflict in that region. Do it for the good of the people that you have a duty to protect, including American Jews, who are forced to carry the burden of Bibi's choices and the anti-Semitism that comes with it. So, while all this was going on in New York City today, in D.C., the president was with the leader of China. And look, a lot of people are looking at this in terms of, I can't believe he gave all this pomp and circumstance to President Xi when the guy is connected to so many problems and he complained about Obama doing the same. Forget it. Forget it. The needle on Trump, everybody knows who he is. He's been weighed and measured, okay? To me, the question is, what are you going to get out of this? Not today. You're not going to get anything out of this. But do we have a plan with China? Let's discuss the state of play with two men who should have a lot more to do with what we're talking about. They're Congress members, okay? Democrat Raja Krishnamoorthy. And member of the House Select Committee on Competition with China, Republican member of Congress, Marlon Stutzman. It's good to see you both. Thank you for joining me.
1: Thank you so much, Chris.
0: First, would either of you like to yell at me for what I just said?
1: I'll jump in there, Chris. I think that, you know what, Prime Minister Netanyahu, again, is defending his country. And you know what, he should. And the fact that so many of those delegates got up and walked out was disrespectful. You know what, the UN is created to have dialogue, to have conversations, to bring people together, to talk. Look, President al-Shara of Syria, he's there. This is his second year there. And Syria was a country that was designated as a terrorist nation. But he's there. He's having a dialogue. President Trump is talking to him. And we're building bridges in the Middle East. And so the fact that they got up and walked out, I think any leader at the podium at that point would have been upset as well. And I think he delivered his speech kind of with that in mind.
0: Do you understand, though, that I'm not talking about defending Israel? I have very clear eyes on the need for Israel to defend itself, certainly after October 7th. I'm saying that the corollary to that, what has followed, has obviously been Bibi's agenda more than the greatest interests of the Israeli people, and certainly more than the American interests. I mean, that's where I'm coming from on it, Marlon, is that going to war in Iran, I don't know that it helped them, and it certainly didn't help us.
1: Well, you know what? War is never easy. And the fact that Iran was developing a nuclear weapon is why we did what we did, why President Trump made the decision. I don't believe President Trump was influenced. He wasn't

0: wasn't pushed or forced to make that decision by Prime Minister Netanyahu. I do think that they had conversations and there was shared intelligence to know what the Iranians were up to. But the Iranians have been planning on this for years. They've been at war with the West for 40 years. Mm. And if there would be a nuclear Iran, this would be in further danger.
1: Listen, I get you, but I question the premise. On two levels. One, I don't think they were close to having a nuclear weapon, and the IAEA supports that. And I don't think this was the best way to stop them from ever getting a nuclear weapon. And I think whose plan this was for a long time was Bibi Netanyahu's, okay? But I understand your points, and I appreciate you making them. Raj, when you look at the state of play there, what does it mean in terms of America's positioning and what Congress should be debating on this issue?
2: Well, look, I think you're absolutely right. I think that we're in a much worse position today than we were before the Iran war for two reasons. One, militarily, we've depleted our munitions. The rest of the world knows it, including our adversaries in Russia and China. They are actually counting our magazine depth every day and making us less safe in the process, because the less deterrence we have, we invite aggression, and aggression will slide toward conflict. The second is, in the process of supposedly going after a military nuclear weapon, we've now revealed that the Iranians have an economic nuclear weapon in the form of control over the Strait of Hormuz. Mm. And that's been a disaster for my constituents who are facing $5 gasoline. We should put an end to this illegal and unconstitutional war. A war powers resolution has now commanded a bipartisan majority multiple times. I suspect that after November, it's going to gain even more votes. And we've got to just put an end to this. And the reason why Trump doesn't come to Congress for our consent is because he can't get it. The American people want an end to this disaster now.
1: Well, you got to pick up the phone and call Fetterman now. You know, I've had him on the show. I thought he was an honest broker. I thought that he was coming in to disrupt the model that made the establishment constipated. But this blind obeisance to I guess what he thinks is the right thing by Israel, I don't know that it's helping them, keeping the Iran war going. I mean, I think Israel or Israeli people, American Jews, are paying the price for our continued involvement over there, Raj.
2: It's a disaster on so many levels, Chris, you know this. And at this point, what I'm very concerned about is kind of as a segue to China. Hmm. China wants us to be in this war.
1: Absolutely.
2: You know, they buy 80% to 90% of Iranian oil. Mm-hmm. They provide satellite imagery to target our troops. Mm-hmm. And they want this thing to go on. Mm-hmm. And we also moved a whole aircraft carrier group from the Indo-Pacific region to the Middle East, leaving us and our allies and partners and friends in the Indo-Pacific region with even less deterrence with regard to the real threat that we should be facing, which is this Chinese Communist Party's aggression toward them in the Indo-Pacific region.
1: Right. You say Indo-Pacific. I say Taiwan. I still can't believe that you want to talk national security, Marlon. What is crazier than having any American companies putting big money into Taiwan's chip manufacturing when all China has to do is just put a barrier around that island and our entire AI economy stops? Now, on that issue, forget about what happens with Taiwan, because we're nowhere near that anyway. But on AI, the idea that, yeah, we got to work with China to make sure that this isn't like an arms escalation race. Do you have any reason to believe that she would ever keep any kind of promise like that?
0: No, I don't think so. I mean, you know, we're frenemies with China. We have to distrust but verify, more or less with China on every front. And that's why we have to do what's right for America. We have to be sure that AI is continued to be developed that is safe for mankind. You know, those folks who came out a couple of weeks ago and says that AI is going to destroy mankind. Well, I turn it around and say it's on you. I mean, I'm in the business world. My family's in the RV industry. If you build a truck that's unsafe for a family, we have liability. So it's important that we continue to push forward with AI. Eric Schmidt, former CEO of Google, spoke to some of us members of Congress about a year or so ago and said, look, you have to build more energy, but at the end of the day, you have to keep the human finger on AI. Mm. It's a very useful, powerful tool. We need to be the leaders on AI. And I think what President Trump is doing by hosting Xi Jinping in the United States is showing him again that he's going to respect him, but he's going to be sure that America wins at the end of the day.

0: Marlon, are you worried that your party, if not you, is going to pay for the fact that you guys aren't in session right now? With all these issues going on, this point of urgency that, you know, Mike Johnson sent you guys home. Isn't this the wrong time to be home?
1: Well, for House members, we did our work. We passed the bills that needed to be passed. You know, we passed a farm bill. We've passed bills on permitting. A lot of these bills are sitting over in the Senate, and they're not able to pass them. So I don't think it's wrong for the House members to be back home in our districts listening to constituents. You know, I'm hearing it from my constituents. They're frustrated with the higher gas prices. They're frustrated with diesel prices.
0: Yeah.
1: But I also hear from constituents as well that saying, look, we know Iran is the problem. They've been a problem for a long time, and that we need to finish the job.
0: The idea that Iran is the problem, you get 99% approval. That this made anything better, I think the numbers are pretty clear. Americans do not see it that way, certainly not yet. Raj, what is the play for your party during this period?
2: Well, look, I think that we have a clear choice, right? I mean, that's what elections are about. And the choice here is about, you know, do you want a president, or do you want a check on the president with regard to Iran, with regard to tariffs, with regard to the other issues that bother people from a cost of living standpoint, or not? Mm. And I think, as you can tell from the polling, almost across the country, people want a check. They want a change in management in Congress. They don't want Congress to be a wholly owned subsidiary of the White House.
0: Mm. Fellas, thank you for coming on to make the arguments from each of your sides. I appreciate you both. Stay safe until the next time. All right? I'm going to take a break. 4 minutes and 35 seconds. When we come back, we're heading into the midterms, right? What, 40 days now, right? The pro-Palestinian movement is growing louder. All right. But is that really what it is? What is the negotiation of that space? What are we talking about? You got, of course, Dr. El Sayed. He calls what's going on in Gaza a genocide, although I just heard him in an interview say, well, we're calling it a genocide because we want it to stop. And that's not why you call something a genocide. You call it a genocide because of what it is. And if it isn't, then you don't call it that because of how much damage that does to the people you're accusing. So, what do you do on this issue? All right, I want to ask two different Democrats. Weeks before America votes, it's time to have the hard conversations.
3: 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We got you. 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
4: 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Ingrid, report.
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11: Before I begin, just a quick announcement. If there are any other moral cowards who haven't yet left this hall, please do so now. Thank you very much.
12: I mean, the question is, who was this speech for? Was this for him to have some last-ditch attempt to convince Israelis on the world stage that nobody will fight for them like he? I get that on October 8th, but after everything that's transpired and now his role in getting America and his country into this war in Iran that seems unending and perhaps unwinnable, now what does Bibi mean to the Israelis and to the Americans? When he denounced accusations of genocide specifically, now this is a very tough topic. Why? Because a genocide is a very specific thing, but what's the difference between a genocide and a whole lot of death that didn't need to happen and that needs to stop? Depending on your perspective, a lot or a little. Hundreds of New Yorkers took to the streets today, which I think is exactly what Bibi Netanyahu wanted. Why? Because he believes the conflict between Israeli and pro-Palestinians is good for him. But is it? Is it good for Israel? Is it good for America? Now, specifically, the accusation of genocide is not just on the streets, it's also on the campaign trail. And Democrats are having to make choices about it. You have candidates like Michigan's Dr. El Sayed, who is being tested on it. And here's what he said.
13: Do you think the government of Israel is committing a genocide?
14: I do. And I've been clear about why. I understand that my use of that word can peak a lot of really uncomfortable traumas for folks. The murder of 6 million Jews in the Holocaust. Coming out of that horrific crime, the word genocide was created to explain what that was. But the whole point of creating that word isn't that you have to wait until the crime is that big again to be able to use it. Otherwise, it loses its power. Its power is in naming a thing before it gets that big so we can do something about it.
12: I reject that. And so did Scott Galloway, and kind of so did Tarlov. But, and here's why. When you call it that, you create a target on the people you're accusing of it, right? Which would make sense, right? You should target people who are guilty of a genocide. So calling it that because you want it to stop

0: a very tough position, because it should be, you call it that because that's what it is. Now, the bigger question is, does this matter to our electorate in these elections? Okay? Joining me now, attorney and Democratic consultant Julian Epstein and Chris Hahn, the host of the Aggressive Progressive podcast. Both Democrats, but with very different views on this. So, Chris, let me start with you, watching your party negotiate this space. Does it matter? Like, Dr. El-Sayed, in my opinion, tried to have it both ways. One was because he didn't want to piss off Galloway, right? Because Galloway has a big footprint. And he said, well, you call it a genocide because you don't want it to get worse. That's not why you call something a genocide. You call it that. And when you call it a genocide, you know what that does to feelings about Jews and Israelis. So what do you think about his answer? And what do you think about the relevancy of this issue to your party?
1: I think his answer speaks to the reward system in today's politics, right? We live in an outrage culture where you got to get clicks, you got to get eyeballs on it. And if you, you know, call it something extreme, more people will watch it. I don't want to call it a genocide. My grandparents both survived the Holocaust. I grew up hearing their stories of atrocities. I am fully aware of it. And this is not that. But what is going on there is a war crime and does need to be dealt with. I am very upset by the way Benjamin Netanyahu has conducted this war. I do not believe that's the way modern democracies should engage in war. They had every right to defend themselves against Hamas. I fully support Israel's right to do that. But what they did was far beyond that, especially in Gaza, where they were the protectorate of Gaza at the time. And I hope to God the Israeli people get it right next month and get rid of him.
0: Now, Julian, a big reaction to this segment will automatically be, why are you talking about this when I'm worried about my life here in America and my economy, and you're having like this academic conversation about something I don't really understand and I don't think I need to? What do you do with this issue?
2: Well, I think the reason it is generating so much attention amongst young voters is because the left is pushing them into an hedonic state, whereas if you claim somebody is an oppressor or a genocidal regime, you get them excited. It gives them a place to sort of find some meaning, even if they don't understand the issue. The reason that I think this whole genocide thing has started, Chris, is it's a project by the Muslim Brotherhood. And the people that support this Nazi movement in the Mideast, which is Hamas. When you say somebody's a genocidal regime, the natural reaction to that is say, oh, a genocidal regime is an awful regime, we should get rid of it. This is ultimately a campaign about getting rid of Israel, and that's why people promote this Muslim Brotherhood-like rhetoric. Now, as to genocide, I think there's something that your viewers have to understand. The definition of genocide is the intent to eradicate an entire population. And to say that's what's happening in Gaza is just ignorant. Israel went in with the most elaborate warning system ever for civilians. They made safe passage for civilians in places like Rafah and northern Gaza after they warned them that an attack was going to come. And the reason there was so much extensive damage, I disagree with Chris, this is a war crime. I would challenge you to cite exactly what criminal provision of international law it violated. The reason there was so much damage is because you're dealing with a 400-mile military network that is underground, that is attached to virtually every civilian and commercial infrastructure in all of Gaza. And what Israel is trying to do is uproot a genocidal underground military network. The civilian militant casualty ratio is about 1.5 to 1. The Gaza population has risen from 2.1 million in 2023 to 2.2 million today. It would be the first genocide where the population actually increased in size. But as I say, what this is about ultimately is an effort to delegitimize Israel and to develop so much support on the global left for the eventual extermination of Israel. And that's why this is so objectionable. So the politics are tough, but the leadership on both sides has failed to explain the moral issue here.
0: And look, if you're explaining, you're losing in politics in America, right? I mean, nuance doesn't work. You've got to have hot, straight takes. Right. Now, Chris, I got to tell you something. I may be a victim of this issue in this way. I thought about doing this issue because of what I saw in the streets of my city today, because there were so many protesters everywhere that I was going, and they were talking about this. did that give me a fundamental exaggerated significance of what this issue will play as in the midterms all over this country? Maybe so, right?
1: Yeah. Yes, I think 100%. I think it's been talked about on TV a lot more than voters are thinking about it. Voters are thinking about pocketbook issues. Mm. It is very rare that a foreign policy issue will impact an election. I think this war will because of the way it's impacting people's pocketbooks directly. But beyond that, I think Julian and I will agree. It's not going to be a hot issue all over the country. It might be in certain neighborhoods, in certain states, but it is not going to be an overwhelming issue that swings this election one way or another.
0: Hmm. Hey, do you think there's a distinction? You know, I was just somebody saying there's no difference between Bibi and Israel. I don't think that's true. I don't think people's opinions of America are formed just by what they think of Donald Trump. I think people see the disconnect between the men and the masses. Yeah. I think the same thing is true about Bibi. I mean, you know, Julian, I'll give it to you. I mean, you 100%. Understand both very well. You know, that speech today, Bibi gave that speech for one reason. He's looking for a fight. And it came right after our president went and tried to play nice with Mayor Mamdani, because Mayor Mamdani is a symbol of the affordability outrage. So it's like now he's got to defend Bibi, who's starting to fight with the guy he just tried to play nice with. Is that good for Trump?
2: I'm not as cynical about Bibi as you are, but to your question, I think it's fair to be critical of Bibi without it being anti-Israel. So I think you can sort of make that distinction.
0: I am not going to get accused of being anti-Israel by many people. I promise you that, Julian.
1: Me too.
2: No, I agree with that. But I think, you know, look, I think a lot of what Bibi is reacting to is that you are seeing these blood libels leveled against Israel, like it is an apartheid state, which is a lie, that it is committing apartheid, that it is committing genocide, which is a lie, that it is the aggressor here. This was a counterattack for a October 7th massacre that was intended as a genocide against Israel. So I think he is reacting to what has been a series of blood libels, mostly supported by, I think, the Muslim Brotherhood, Iran, and the revisionist powers, Russia, China, others. Now, to your point about seeing the protesters in the street today, you know, Charles Asher Small, who is probably the most noted scholar on this, has pointed out that a lot of this street protest that you're seeing is astroturf. We have so much money coming in here from Qatar and from foreign sources that are ginning these protests up. You've seen a lot of reporting on this. You're seeing a lot of this stuff is sort of all tied back into this, what is a Nazi movement that grows out of Iran and that has manifested itself with the Houthis and Hamas. And I think a lot of what is being lost here is the moral question. We are fighting Nazism, modern day Nazism, in the name of Iran, in the name of the Houthis, in the name of Hamas. Has one purpose, not coexistence with Israel, but the genocide of Israel.
0: There's no question what the mission of the Brotherhood and extreme Islamists are. Last word to you, Chris. I just don't want to be like them, Go ahead.
1: Yeah, exactly. I don't think we defeat Hamas by becoming like Hamas. And that is what Bibi Netanyahu and the far-right coalition he formed is doing. And it has damaged Israel in America, not just with Democrats, but with everybody under the age of 40 in this country, if you look at polling. That is a bad thing. I want that to change. I want to see real leadership in Israel that wants to have a peaceful settlement there and end this conflict. Yes, go after Hamas wherever they are. They've got ways of doing that. They've done it before. They will continue to do that. But what's going on right now is not working for Israel politically anywhere in the world.
0: Well, look, if we know one thing,
2: 10 seconds.
0: We learned one lesson. All right, good. I'll give it to you. Go ahead. Take it.
2: Chris, there is a big difference between those who are trying to kill civilians, Hamas, and those who are trying to kill the people that are trying to kill civilians, Israel. And that is being lost on a lot of people.
0: I think that the numbers can tell a lot of different stories. And I think that at the end of the day, it's what is getting better. And I don't have good answers to that right now. And I think that that is the job of leaders, and that's what the elections are about. And we'll go through it together. Chris Hahn, thank you. Julian Epstein, thank you. And look, and I'll tell you, look, just personally, all right, when I was walking around the city today, this is how I feel. After 9/11, I saw people who were brown who looked like they might be like the people who committed 9/11 getting their ass beat. And it made me so sad that we were allowing our outrage and our anger to make us exactly like the people that we

0: hated in that moment. We were acting like them. We were beating the piss out of people who didn't deserve it, who had nothing to do with, who weren't even Islamists, let alone Muslims. And I worry about that again today. You know, Bibi can come and he can be tough and he can give that speech, but now the American Jews have to own the ire. And I worry for them. And I worry about all of us, to be honest. And that's why I'm making these arguments. 4 minutes and 30 seconds. Up next, finally, something that like pulls me back. Just when I'm about to crawl into the bottle again, someone shows me the story that broke my heart, but then filled it right back up. Can you imagine a society that is okay with not doing anything to change the reality that an 81-year-old man has to deliver lost luggage, heavy-ass bags at 81, that he has to because there's no safety net for his wife and her cancer? But then something happened, and it made all the difference. I want you to meet a special man who's 81 years young, Donald, and his wife, who is the love of his life, and she will be yours too. Next.
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22: The best of us in the worst of times. Small Texas town. A stranger sees an 81-year-old luggage courier named Donald Johnson struggling to carry heavy bags up a flight of stairs and says, "This is just wrong." A young woman starts a GoFundMe page that will now change his and his wife's life. Don didn't know. Don didn't know she posted the video of him struggling to lift these bags. He's 81 years old. He put over 200,000 miles on his car in a year delivering lost airline luggage because it's the only job that would hire him, and he was desperate for the money because he couldn't pay for his wife's severe battle against pancreatic cancer. The medical bills are crushing them. Where is the safety net? What happened to the society that is supposed to be measured by how it treats people just like him and his wife? He should be home holding her hand. not holding the handles on that luggage. The video went viral. It has now raised over $500,000. Donald and his wife, Josephine, join me now. What an honor. I am so happy for the two of you. Donald, Josephine, it is nice to meet you.
1: Yes, likewise.
2: Thank you for having us on.
22: So, Donald, what does this mean to you? How are you processing this?
1: It seems unreal. It seems to be a miracle. I am eternally grateful for all the people that have given to my situation. Some small, some large donations, but the small donations, maybe they didn't have much more and they needed it for themselves, but they gave anyway. I think America has proven through this situation, along with other situations, but they pull together when they see a need. And we certainly, unfortunately, have had a need.
22: Josephine, what did it mean to you when Donald said, after being retired, what, almost a decade, I got to go back to work. This is the job I can get.
2: I thought it was asking a little too much of me to ask him to go back into that line of work where he was, you know, he's just older. But he wasn't listening to me after 57 years of marriage. He didn't listen, and he did what he thought was the right thing to do for the two of us.
22: First of all, I wish you every bit of strength in this battle.
2: Thank you.
22: And I know that it is medicine in and of itself to have someone that you know is ride or die for you and willing to do whatever it takes because of how much he loves you. And it is a message to all of us. And I know there's a blessing in that for you, and there's a blessing in that for us. Now, Donald, help people understand, why did you need the money? Why weren't you able to use the resources and Medicare and what you were supposed to have access to?
1: Well, we did use Medicare and the insurance coverage that we had. It just wasn't sufficient. So it was a break-even situation for a while, and then it got to be a negative situation. I couldn't go on that way. So I interviewed several places, and the one that offered to hire me was this luggage carrier situation. And I was an independent contractor working with a company that had contracts with the airlines to deliver mishandled luggage.
22: How hard was that job?
1: Well, a typical day after the beginning, I started with one run of maybe 18 bags or so, traveling a couple hundred miles around Dallas, Fort Worth. But I started to get a little faster, and I was able to ask for a second run. And at first, they didn't want to do it. Nobody else was doing it. But finally, they let me pick up a second run at around 3 o'clock. I wouldn't get done till sometimes 11 o'clock at night, driving 300 to 400 miles a day, 6 days a week. The video shows me carrying luggage that was very heavy upstairs. And that usually happened a couple of times a day. And the one thing that I was concerned with was always falling backwards. I didn't want to lose my balance.
22: I'm sure.
1: But it was an exhausting day.
22: But you had something. You had something driving you up those stairs that makes much sense when I see Josephine's face. And I understand what she means to you by looking at the pictures of you guys. So now with this money, do you have everything you're going to need for the fight?
1: I think so, yes. Yeah. We're going to beat this. And thank you to everyone that's helped.
22: Josephine, what do you want people to know?
2: How grateful and thankful I am for everyone. It's meant the world to us. It's just starting to sink in. Things are going to be better. Once you're in the turmoil, it just goes every day. And now it's starting to be different. And I want everyone to know, thank you for helping.
1: She was had a negative outlook on life for a long time, and this has really helped to change her to a positive outlook. And I think that's part of the healing process, is to have a good mindset. And she's got that now.
0: There are good people, too. And you know what, Josephine? They're inspired by people who want to fight the way you do and people who will fight with you the way your husband will. I am so moved by your situation. You're a beautiful example of what the rest of us hope that we would be able to be in a moment like yours. God bless you, and I wish you good things going forward.
1: Thank you very much.
0: All right, you two be well. Let us know if you need anything else. All right?
1: Okay.
0: And let me tell you, I looked at that GoFundMe page. You take care of yourselves. Thousands of you. I'm telling you, you moved me so much. Those small donations to them because of what they represent. They're but for the grace. And thank God you showed the grace to this couple. We can be amazing people to one another. We just have to do it more often. We take a break. If you want to help, go to the GoFundMe page. But they're already $500,000. 4 minutes and 15 seconds. Up next, what do you think? Once again, we threw a lot at you. Have your say.
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5: I'm Jennifer from New York.
6: What's your question?
5: Jennifer.
7: Hello. I'm a correction officer in New York State Prison, where incarcerated individuals are afforded the top quality medical and health care on a daily basis. Yet one of your guests tonight, he has been working 14-hour shifts just to pay for his wife's cancer treatments. So it's not really a question I have, it's more of a statement, is that why are inmates afforded top quality medical care where they go to the front of the line with any problems that they have? And yet this man is working and trying to receive as much money as he can to help his wife out, and he's doing the right thing. The public is grossly misinformed of how bad it is that we pay for inmates to get everything they want.
6: Well, is the problem that the inmates are getting health care, or is the problem that we don't afford it for the rest of the people? The answer is the latter. The problem isn't that you treat inmates, you know, look, I've heard this argument. I've been doing this 30 years. This idea that, man, it's great in prison. I don't buy it, okay? Sometimes you see indulgences that are stupid with different types of surgeries and procedures they can get and that. But in general, you know, we're not going to win any awards for how we treat our prisoners, and that's for another day. The problem is we don't take care of the people we're supposed to the right way, and we make excuses on their backs, and we do it to help the few at the cost of the many. And if you want it to change, you got to vote for it to change, and you got to hold it to account. Next.
5: Okay, get this one in real quick. This is a good one. James.
6: James, question.
8: Chris, I just wanted to talk to you real quick. I was a feel-good story, and I loved it. Okay, how about this for a feel-good story? Wednesday morning, Quinn from Canada, who called you. Chris, was he amazing or what? Now, you talk about feeling good about the elderly. Now, here's a quick feel-good story about the youth coming up and gave me hope that maybe, just maybe.
6: This kid was 12 years old, sitting next to his father. That's why I was pushing to hear the father, just so I could say to him, well done, man. He was at 12, and he was giving us a negotiated understanding of the potash market and how it was going to affect the trade imbalance going forward. And, like, you know, half my team was, like, Googling, potash? What is... I mean, look, it's easy to focus on the negative. It's easy to focus on the division. It's suffocating. But it is not all of us. We have greatness in us, we have beauty in us, and we have humanity at a level that can really take you back. That kid was amazing. This guy loving his wife is amazing. We are that, too. The question is, what do we emphasize and what do we build on? We'll be right back.
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4: I mean, look, you know, there's stories like Donald's happening all over America all the time. There are too many who are forced to struggle because of the system. And the answer that, hey, in America, as long as you work hard, you're going to do well. That's just not true. It should be true, but it isn't. And we can do better. And that's what forming a more perfect union is supposed to be all about. And that's why here at News Nation, we try to keep a finger on the pulse and keep testing power.
5: Welcome to the program, friends. Breaking news over at the White House. President Trump is hosting China's Xi Jinping for a black tie state dinner this evening. Trump says the dinner will be spectacular. Sea bass and bok choy are on the menu. The White House released this video of Trump and Xi joined by their respective wives listening to the Marine Band there ahead of the dinner. All of the top tech executives are there. Jeff Bezos, Elon Musk, Sam Altman, Tim Cook, Mark Zuckerberg, and others. Trump has pulled out all the stops. We've watched it for Xi. There was an elaborate White House arrival ceremony this morning, almost 500 military personnel, three different military bands, a tour of the presidential helicopter, the new helipad, flyovers with the B-2 and four F-22 Raptors. Some say the flyovers were meant to send a slightly more intimidating message, not all about hospitality. There's a battle, though, in the middle of the state dinner and the state visit, with the media. There was a pool blackout of the event, meaning all the major channels did not air it live. They actually had to do real news all morning. So President Trump raged on True Social about it, CNN, MSDNC, to show you how fake they are. Today refused to cover one of the biggest, most beautiful events to take place in many years, the arrival of the White House of the highly respected president of China, Xi Jinping. Maybe it's good news for Trump no one's watching live. These pictures of our military patting down a legitimate red carpet for the communist Chinese leader. Maybe even worse when you consider China has been feeding Iran targeting data to go after U.S. forces in Iran. The irony. Nonetheless, there has not been many substantial takeaways from this trip. And look, that's really a good thing. I said yesterday the best possible result is the meeting breaks down and Trump starts treating Xi like the enemy he is. Treasury Secretary Scott Bessent did announce the two sides agreed to extend a trade truce by 2 months, basically bringing us back to where we were a couple of years ago. Xi announced the U.S. will receive two pandas from the Atlanta Zoo. Here they are. Ping Ping and Fu Shang are headed to Atlanta. So while social media obsesses over pandas, the Chinese stole a bunch of top secret parts to America's F-35 fighter jet. A cockpit canopy covered in radar-absorbing material was coming from Australia to the United States via South Korea. In a shocking coincidence, it ended up in Hong Kong and disappeared. In case you are wondering, Xi did not bring it as a gift to Donald Trump. In ancient Rome, they said, be careful of Greeks bearing gifts. Somehow we have forgotten that lesson. Bring in Washington Congressman, Washington State Congressman Adam Smith, ranking member of the House Armed Services Committee, Gordon Chang, author of Plan Red, China's Project to Destroy America. Gordon, I want to start with you. Maybe we should amend that from Greeks to be careful of Chinese-bearing pandas. But you think about so much of the coverage has been focused on President Trump, the welcome to Xi Jinping. Let's flip this around. You study the Chinese. You know them well. Is Xi acting like he is getting everything he wants and pulling one over on Donald Trump? Or are we picking up from the Chinese that Trump is perhaps a tougher customer than they expected?
6: I think Trump is the tougher customer. You know, I didn't like this trip one bit for a number of reasons. And I didn't like the symbolism of especially Trump going to Andrews to greet Xi Jinping. But I did like some of the intimidation moves. So, for instance, that flyover of the fighters and the

0: or that the Chinese are going to be made uncomfortable by the fact that we showed that we have 5 or 6 fighter jets that we can fly over. And certainly, sorry, but not by a gold eagle. I think maybe they'd be more intimidated if Donald Trump actually stopped talking about subverting our own elections and living up to freedom and democracy and supporting that. I think Donald Trump being a strong spokesperson for democracy, I think, would set a clearer distinction. You know, his praise for Kim Jong-un, rolling out the red carpet for Putin, rolling out the red carpet for Xi. Trump has had a consistent message. He likes and admires strong man dictators. He attacks the leaders of democratic states, you know, like Germany and France and Great Britain and Canada. You know, so if he could send a stronger message on that, I think it would help. But the larger point is...
1: Well, hold on. You said that. We went back and looked. For example, President Biden, who I know in ways you are more of a fan of how he treated Xi Jinping. Take a listen.
2: Xi Jinping, China, who I know well. We don't agree on a lot of things. He's a bright and really tough guy.
3: Doesn't have a Democratic with a small D bone in his body, but he's a smart, smart guy.
2: Well, Mr. President, it's good to see you again. We've spent many hours together over the last 10 or 12 years, and to host you in the United States is a great honor and a pleasure.
1: Doesn't exactly sound like the Riot Act.
0: Well, no, but it's entirely different than what Trump has said about Kim Jong-un, saying, you know, going to North Korea.
1: We're not talking about Kim Jong-un. We're talking about Xi Jinping in the visit today.
0: Understand, but we sort of get off the point here. The point here is, what should our relationship be with China? China is definitely a competitor and a rival, but I guess I would ask, you know, your other guest here, they're not going anywhere. We're not going anywhere. What does a world with both China and the U.S. as big, powerful countries look like? And by the way,
1: You just asked him, Gordon. Yeah. What do you think?
0: Yeah.
4: Well, Xi Jinping believes that he is the world's sole legitimate ruler. He's been pushing this imperial era notion of Tianxia, where the Chinese not only have the right, but the obligation to rule the world. And since 2017, Chinese officials have been talking about the moon and Mars as sovereign Chinese territory. So if Xi Jinping, he believes that this new era, which he talked about so often during the May summit in Beijing, is a time when China rules the world and the U.S. is pushed off to the side. So this is an existential contest. It is one where the Chinese believe that they must win and that we must be destroyed. And clearly, we are in a position where we do not listen to what the Chinese say about us. So, yes, I would like President Trump to be much tougher on the Chinese, as Representative Smith says. And we're going to need to be, because this is going to be a very difficult time for the United States if we do not understand what the Chinese are doing.
1: You have to understand what your enemies are doing. I think one of the parts that Xi Jinping really is trying to push in his visit is ending U.S. arms sales to Taiwan, because the first step taking over the world is taking over Taiwan. U.S. arms sales to Taiwan over the years, we look at sort of the places that it spiked. Congressman, spiked during Donald Trump's first term and during his second term. Sold more arms to Taiwan than all of Biden's years combined, both in his first term and in his second term. In terms of who is showing strength to China, how is Trump not an improvement?
0: Yeah, no, I think that's fine in terms of defending Taiwan. But I want to get to this larger question. I don't buy into the notion that China is hell-bent on world domination and we must stop them at any cost. Is there rhetoric coming out of them like that? Is there rhetoric coming out of us? Like the U.S. is the one indispensable nation. I mean, Trump is the one who has attacked Iran and is trying to reshape the Middle East. Trump is the one who is blowing up fishing boats in Latin America. Big, powerful countries talk. Well, Russia talks like this, too. We have to find some way to negotiate our way around that, because China is not going to, nobody is going to dominate the world. We're not going to dominate the world. China's not going to dominate the world.
1: Wow.
0: The world is too competitive right now. How do we coexist with China? They're not going anywhere. We're not going anywhere. I don't want, the war in the Middle East has been an epic disaster. What would a war with China look like?
1: Gordon, is there a way to, and I hate all of the semantics about whether somebody is an enemy or whether they're a competitor and can we compete but not conspire on and on, but do the

0: those words matter?
1: Words do matter, especially to communist states, because propaganda is considered to be a core support for the party. In May 2019, People's Daily, the most authoritative publication in China, in a landmark editorial, declared a quote-unquote people's war on us. People's war in Communist Party lingo is defined as total war. And we know they have a doctrine of unrestricted warfare. So, for instance, 2 years before 9/11, two Chinese Air Force colonels wrote a slim book called Unrestricted Warfare, where they wanted bin Laden, who China supported at the time, to hit America. 2 years before 9/11. Wow. So we got to understand that rhetoric is important.
0: I spent 4 years in the Middle East. A lot of that time was in Israel. A lot of that time was with, shall we say, some bad people in bad places. I learned that when people say they want to kill you or they want to take over, to take them seriously, to believe them the first time. Why should we not take China at face value when it says they want to rule the world?
2: They have too much invested in a world that is not in conflict. Osama bin Laden didn't have a thing invested in a world that is not in conflict. China, you know, has 1.4 billion people to feed. They got to sell stuff to the rest of the world. They rose because
0: of capital. So we should believe our analysis, not what they're telling us.
2: Let us not just skip past the point that to allege that China helped bin Laden with the 9/11 attacks, there is absolutely no evidence of that actually having happened, okay?
1: China supported the Taliban. The Taliban supported Osama bin Laden in the years before 9/11. It's right there, Congressman. You cannot ignore it. You may not like it, but you cannot ignore it.
2: Okay. Yeah, I don't.
0: Okay. This is the conversation of our time, and I wish we had more time for it. This is one of the best segments we have had on this program. We will have you both back because what to do about China is not going away. Gordon Chang, Congressman Adam Smith, both articulate, thoughtful advocates for their position. Gentlemen, thank you. Turning now to the midterms, there is always an October surprise. And if you look out, not back to Washington, but up in New York, you can see that surprise coming now, and it could be worse than the 2008 Great Recession. What to look for when we come back.
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4: 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Right?
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0: 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Weight gain and reported sexual side effects were not common.
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11: We're going to have a day of reckoning. We're going to have a complete crash in the bond market, in the economy, in the dollar. We're going to have a sovereign debt. We're going to have a currency crisis, the likes of which we've never experienced in this country. It's going to make the 2008 financial crisis look like a Sunday school picnic.
12: Is it going to happen? We don't know. It very well could. Forget political scandals, because if what we're going to talk about happens, this October surprise could be a full-blown financial apocalypse. The Wall Street Journal reports a perfect storm is raging in the bond market. You're going to start hearing about this over the next couple of weeks. Bond markets are the death of TV ratings. We do this segment at our peril because it is important. Because bond markets are also the foundation of our economy. So this story matters to every one of us. Washington only gets to run trillion-dollar deficits because the rest of the world buys American debt, and because it's viewed as so safe, they didn't get much interest for it. Emphasis, didn't. Now that our debt has crossed over $40 trillion and inflation is once again on fire, foreign buyers are demanding higher interest rates literally every day. The 10-year Treasury yield is now above 5.1% and keeps going up. We are entering into times that we have not seen since 2007. So America is now close to needing a loan shark to pay off its credit cards. And we all know what happens. The worse your balance gets, the higher the rates they demand, guaranteeing you never get out. Or the loan shark comes for you with a tire and iron and a guy named Vinny. The spiral is starting in America. If it keeps going and picking up speed, it will make 2008 look like a warm-up. Former senior advisor to the Trump campaign, former bond trader himself, Steve Cortez, is with us. Steve, first things first, is there a way out of this to stop the spiral before November?
13: No, not before November, because there's too little time and there's too little possibility, too little political potential on Capitol Hill for us to really do anything before then. So the unfortunate reality for Republican candidates, many of whom I'm working on behalf of, is that they are the ones who own this crisis right now, even though it is multi-decades in the making. You know, and to your point, Leland, too, it's not always sexy and glamorous to talk about bonds, right? Most people, if they want to talk about financial markets, they want to talk about stocks because it's more interesting, it's more sort of glamorous. However, bonds matter so much more to most people's lives. Most Americans don't have significant exposure to the equity market. They mostly only have it in their retirement accounts. It doesn't affect their day-to-day prosperity. But interest rates affect everyone every day. And what's going on right now in the bond market is incredibly alarming. Almost no one in Washington seems to care, but everyone on Main Street should care right now because it really matters to them.
12: I'm glad you showed that chart. Mortgage rates up above 7.5% now. That means credit card rates going way up, auto loans going way up. You say nobody in Washington cares. Is that because nobody in Washington can do anything about it?
13: No, that's not why. It's because they'd rather not deal with this problem and because they believe, unfortunately, that because it's not a popular topic out there right now, that they're not going to pay a political price for inaction. Because this has been a bipartisan failure, right?
12: The system has failed.
13: Insane profligacy that has brought us to this point. You know, you mentioned mortgages, though. Let me try to put this in dollar terms, because I do think some people, when they see interest rates, when they hear a lot of percentages, their eyes can kind of glaze over. Well, let's talk about what mortgage rates have done just this year, from before the war until right now. Because one of the reasons, by the way, and one thing that Washington could do, one person in particular, is end this war, get out of the Iran war that is clearly exacerbating the bond market's angst right now. But if we look at mortgage rates right before the war began, on a $500,000 home, which is just above the median home price in America right now, on a $500,000 home, if you put down $100,000, which not many Americans have, by the way, but if you're able to put down 20%, your monthly rate before the war was just under $2,400 a month on principal and interest. It is now $2,800 a month. It's gone up $400 per month. That's over 16% higher in just a matter of months. And of course, over the course of a year, that's $5,000. So we had a housing affordability already, even without mortgage rates spiking. It is getting markedly worse right now. So, you know, this matters to everyone.
12: From the
13: prices you pay at the grocery store to a mortgage loan.
12: So much there. I come back to how this continues to get worse, which is that because we have inflation and diesel prices are going up, that means the price of everything else is going to start going up in October, November, and December. That we're really at the very beginnings of this crisis. What does it look like at the end of October, a month from now?
13: Yeah, well, as I said, one near-term fix that is possible, that's very achievable, is wrap up this war. So
12: I know you say that. And look, you've been a longtime supporter of the president, going back to 2016, longtime supporter of Republicans and populism. You can't just wrap a war up unilaterally. The Iranians, frankly, don't want to allow him to do that. This from the Iranian leader. A happy 5.1% 10-year America. This is from the Iranian foreign leader, Mashallah, meaning congratulations in America. Celebrate. It's the floor 2 years out. You wanted Iran dragged back to the 70s? Nobody told you Iran isn't for arrogant amateurs. We'll return you to the 70s. Rates plus high gas prices, diesel shortages, and bell bottoms. Enjoy the nostalgia.
13: Wow. I hate when some of the worst people in the world are given ammunition to attack us, but unfortunately that there's a basis. There is some actual basis in their attack. You know, let me tell you another fix, because no, I think it's important to not just talk about this burgeoning crisis. And it is a crisis, by the way. I mean, the bond market is telling us, you know, this isn't just all we're risking.
12: If you can fix this in the next 30 seconds, you are quite the man.
13: Well, something that's politically possible, because we're not going to touch entitlements. So something that's politically possible is we need to mass deport, and we need to stop even legal immigration to this country. That would be one way that the government can stop spending so much money, because the majority of immigrant households in America are on public assistance. That's a complete.
12: I did not have that as a possible solution. I was never taught that in economics. I know that is something that you have talked about for a long time. Steve, we got to run, but thank you very much.
13: Thank you.
12: A warning we should all listen to. Israel today, Israel, received a worse reception at the UN today than Iran. And we're at war with Iran. Let that sink in. Ambassador Mike Huckabee from Jerusalem when we come back.
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38: I want to ask you some questions. What genocidal regime gives 1 million polio vaccinations to the enemy's population? What genocidal regime enables the distribution of 2 million tons of food into Gaza? That's a ton for every person.

0: accusing Israel of genocide is the greatest lie of the century.
1: And not many wanted to hear what Benjamin Netanyahu was saying. Most of the UN chamber walked out in protest before he started speaking. Hate to say this, but Israel is becoming a pariah in America around the world. It's unjustified. It's wrong. But we have to report the facts. In the Democratic Party, one must now accuse Israel of genocide or face expulsion from the party. Just today, socialist congressional candidate Darlisa Averia Chevalier was arrested in an anti-Netanyahu protest outside the speech. Hard to imagine a Democratic hopeful doing that in the Clinton or even Obama era. She will almost certainly head to Congress. For a party that is so concerned and so quick to call out mass murder, it is awfully quiet about the other protests happening outside the UN. On Tuesday, Iranians took to the streets. They wanted to help taking back their country and stopping the mass executions at the hands of the Islamic Revolutionary Guard. Do you remember any other media coverage of that event other than on this show? No, I don't either. Most of the diplomats who took the UN stage this week also looked the other way on Iran, save a couple. But few missed the opportunity to attack the world's only Jewish state.
2: This Israeli government's expansionist appetite is now a regional threat.
3: Some boast of a supposed peace, but this peace hasn't reopened humanitarian routes for a single second. Must we stand by and watch this spectacle that shames us all?
4: Canada and our partners recognize the direct threat to peace posed by the Israeli government's endorsement of the E1 settlement scheme.
5: I call upon you to exert greater pressure on Israel.
1: Longtime friend of Israel, friend of the show, friend of mine, friend to the world, U.S. Ambassador to Israel, Mike Huckabee. Good to see you, Ambassador. Thank you. The world has turned against Israel. We can argue whether that is justified or not, but the fact of the matter is it has. Much of America has turned against Israel. Why?
6: It's hard to say. I think that there's three things that are affecting it. One is the enormous amount of money that a lot of Gulf state countries have poured into the propaganda against Israel, especially on social media. If you add to that the bots from Russia and China, many young people especially get all their news from social media, and it's a sewer instead of a fountain. So that's a problem. Second thing, I think a lot of it, particularly among the religious community, is biblical illiteracy, not understanding the biblical history of Israel and the Jewish people. And the third thing is it's an irrational hatred toward people that represent something that they don't want to accept, and that is that there is a God and that he's made up the rules for life. You add all that together, I guess you just want to be mad at Israel and blame them for everything. And it's very unfortunate because Israel has actually given to the world, and especially to America and our partnership, some very valuable things.
1: Yep, unquestionably. A lot to unpack there. Bibi Netanyahu at the UN with grievances, and a list of grievances is not anything new. I remember when I was a foreign correspondent back in 2010, 2011, covering these same kinds of speeches. Here he is at the UN today on a warpath. Take a listen.
0: They accuse Israel, tiny Israel, of colonialism. Some colonialism. And who's accusing us? Well, among them are people in Britain and in France. For God's sakes, they invented the term. Their colonies brace the entire globe. Colonialism. Give us a break. Another lie.
1: You have been a stalwart supporter of Israel, an articulate advocate for it through the years. Is it possible to turn this tide? We started by saying anti-Israel. I would say it's anti-Israel cloaking anti-Semitism or Jew hatred. Is it possible to turn that back just with words?
6: You know, I sure hope it is. I think it's going to take more than words. It's going to take an illumination of people who are willing to look at truth. When people say things like Israel is a genocidal nation, on its face, that's nonsense. If you're genocidal, the population

0: population you're trying to destroy doesn't grow by 4% a year, and you don't give them a million polio vaccines, which Israel did to the people of Gaza. You don't send 600 to 700 trucks of humanitarian aid into a place when you're trying to starve people. When people say they're apartheid, I'm thinking that's stupid, because 20% of the population of Israel is Arab. There are a lot of Christians here. More Christians here than there were in 1948. It's the only place in the region where the Christian population has grown. This is a place where Muslims, Druze, Christians serve in the military. They vote. They can be in the Knesset. Quite a few Arabs are in the Knesset. They serve on the Supreme Court. They run some of the biggest businesses in the country. If you're apartheid, that's not making any sense.
1: You're arguing facts, which on their face fight back against this narrative, which is why I say that it seems to be rooted in something other than facts and other than a love for the Palestinian people. Abdu al-Sayed, running for Senate in Michigan, was on with Scott Galloway, who, to his credit, went in pretty deep on this issue of whether there is a genocide in Gaza. Take a listen.
2: It's entirely unfair and not accurate to describe what's happening in Israel as a genocide. My understanding of the definition of a genocide is the purposeful extermination of a people based on their religion, their ethnicity, or their nationality.
3: Do you understand why somebody who's been thinking about this question, looking at it, connecting the dots between the language that is used and the outcomes that were created, would then label it that way?
1: I actually don't understand what Al-Sayed was saying there, but it is unquestionable that in the Democratic Party now, and now increasingly in the Republican Party, you must call what is happening in Gaza a genocide. How did that label become so important in American politics?
0: It's hard for me to understand how it's become so important, but it's simply not true. And people a lot smarter than me, people like John Spencer, for example, who is the leading world expert on both genocide and urban warfare, has been very meticulous in giving specific reasons why not only is it not genocide, but he has talked about the ways in which Israel has acted to try to prevent collateral damage, civilian deaths. But it's almost like it's falling on deaf ears. So there's something deeper than this. Right. I think it's somewhat of a spiritual problem where people just don't want to hear the truth because they want to be mad at somebody. Well, let's pick on the Jews.
1: Well, that may be what is actually sort of underpinning this. You look at where there has been an attempt in the Middle East to push out a group of people. It's been in all of the Arab countries that pushed out all of the Jews who were there through the early 1900s. Rahm Emanuel, a possible 2028 presidential contender, former chief of staff to Barack Obama, says Israel has responsibility in this because of how they have acted, not necessarily in Gaza, but in the West Bank. Here's Rahm Emanuel.
4: In 2009, when I was President Obama's chief of staff, I told the prime minister to his face that what you're doing on the housing policies on the West Bank will lead to the political isolation of the state of Israel and perpetual conflict. Now, if there was a prediction I wanted to be wrong on, it was that. In 2009, publicly, he accused me of being a self-loathing Jew.
1: So I covered a lot of those expansions 2010 to 2014. That was nothing compared to the expansion of Israeli projects in the West Bank and Judea and Samaria, as you would refer to it. Does Israel have any responsibility, not necessarily from a legal standpoint or a fact standpoint, but from a public relations standpoint, to understand the moment we are in?
0: I think they also have an understanding that they have to have places for Israelis to live. There are 500,000 Israelis living in Judea and Samaria, but they live in Area C. Most people, I don't think, have ever read Oslo. They don't understand that under Oslo, done in 1993, there are three sections. There's Area A, under the control of the Palestinians. Area B, largely under the control of the Palestinians. And then there's Area C, under the control of Israel. When Israelis build communities and homes in Area C, they are doing what they are allowed to do, what they are legally, what is legally acceptable to do in Area C.
1: Okay. I want to play for you one last thing, because I think this is the sense of the broader Middle East. Once again, Abdu al-Sayed being asked at a town hall about the Islamic Revolutionary Guard, about Iran and what they are doing to their people. Take a listen.
5: I wanted to ask if you stand unequivocally against the IRGC, against the Islamic Republic of Iran that has killed 50,000 protesters, Abdul. I haven't heard anything from you about the protesters.
6: One can stand in solidarity with freedom and democracy movements. But my worry is one when one decides that we are going to go in and take out the leadership of a foreign government.
1: This is the same group of people who want Benjamin Netanyahu arrested. A Democratic Party now interested more in regime change in Israel than regime change in Iran. The problem for Republicans, and I think it's a problem for America, is the arguments of fact that you and the president and others are using aren't working. It's not resonating with the American people. What has to change?
0: I think there really is more of a resonance than maybe people are getting credit for. Let me tell you, the president has done something that I'm so proud of, because he's finally had the courage to do what other presidents said they would do, but they never did, and that is stand up to Iran. Iran is a direct threat to America. If it never said death to Israel, it's been saying death to America for 47 and a half years. President Trump has recognized it long before he became a political figure. Go back and look at interviews that he was giving media in the 80s, and he was talking about the threat of Iran. But here is a president who has had the courage to say they're not going to get a nuclear weapon, they're not going to enrich uranium, they're not going to be a threat to the world. Leland, in less than a year, Iran moved their capacity to send a ballistic missile from 2,100 kilometers to 4,100 kilometers, which means they could reach from Tehran, London, Brussels, Berlin, Rome, Paris, pretty much all of Europe. The Europeans acted like, yeah, no problem. Well, there is a problem, because Iran has been telling us they're going to kill us. And when people keep telling you that, you'd be pretty smart to pay attention.
1: Well, I would only add that it is the Europeans who seem to think the big problem in the Middle East is Israel, not Iran, which is sort of where we started this segment. Ambassador Mike Huckabee, it's good to see you as always. Thank you, sir.
0: Thank you, Leland. Take care.
1: We first wrote about this in War Notes, your chance for an inside look at the show every day. It is free at warnotes.com. We also have a video that comes out every day at 12:30. Keeps getting more and more popular. You can comment. I read them all. Also see on social media at Leland Vittert. The AI bros are continuing their doomsday rollout. Tonight, they're all smiles at the White House state dinner with China's Xi Jinping. What will stop them next?
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13: She's not feeling well. 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

0: 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Weight gain and movement disorders were not common.
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9: We told you this would happen. The AI bros are continuing their doomsday rollout. Another day, another spooky AI headline from the Wall Street Journal. OpenAI agents tried to hack 4 more websites seeking data. Newly published findings from a nonprofit AI research lab called Transluce, as well as from the Australian government, found that AI agents linked to OpenAI attempted in May and June to break into university and government websites. If OpenAI was actually concerned about this, they could very easily put a stop to it. But actually, they secretly love headlines like this. It helps them raise their valuation when they go public. And they desperately want to be regulated and thus get protection from civil or criminal liability. They have tried over and over with the Trump administration and were told essentially thanks, but no thanks.
10: The very same people who said we'll all be dead in 12 years because of global warming. These are the same people that are now saying that AI is going to kill us all.
11: I feel a little bit weird about the fact that you have so many frontier AI tech companies kind of coming to the government and begging the government to regulate them. It feels a little bit to me like a bit of a Trojan horse.
12: The robots will not be taken over. The AI will not be taken over the rest of the world. The whole thing is a hoax.
9: No sale there. Trump administration wants the AI labs to take responsibility for their own products. So Sam Altman, undeterred, went to the United Nations, asking the World Woke Police, otherwise known as the UN Security Council, to rein in the technology he helped create.
13: We could lose control of the future to AI. The risk is that it moves so fast that people can no longer follow what's happening or intervene when needed. This would obviously be terrible.
9: Yes, Sam, that would be terrible. If only there was someone like you who could make sure their products don't kill us or don't release them. Why on earth do some of the richest companies in the world want government overlords? Well, they want someone else to foot the bill when they get sued. With us now, Jed Rubenfeld, professor of law at Yale Law School, writer of a Free Press article recently headlined, "Who Pays the Price for AI Crime?" Counselor, professor, it is good to see you. How is it that the AI bros have created the first product in the world where the companies and the people who created it have somehow divorced themselves for the responsibility of the products they've created?
14: Well, you know, they're not the first. I can tell you what happened with Big Pharma. Big Pharma got the exact same deal that they're looking for right now. Big Pharma got completely immunized by a federal statute from any liability for the vaccines. And, you know, the vaccines did tremendous good for tons of people, but they also caused some harm. Guess who, you know, can't be compensated for that because a federal statute immunized them. And, you know, we're all worried about the doomsday scenarios. And, you know, maybe we should be. But when folks are telling you there's a 10% chance that human beings are going to be extinguished, you can't think straight. And what I can tell you for sure is that there are some immediate short-term steps that we should be thinking about to make sure that or to try to make sure that these companies have every incentive not to release agents that can take over the world and destroy other people's property and hack into other systems.
9: Yeah, I think about it. If all of a sudden I created a great mouthwash that cleaned your teeth, no one would ever get a cavity again. Everybody had white teeth, but it was a 10% chance that if you used it, it was going to kill you or kill everybody who used it. You would not be allowed to release the mouthwash, and you'd be sued nine ways to Sunday long before. The person who's been making that argument is the CEO of NVIDIA, whose chips service and create all of the AI computations. Take a listen.
15: If you build a product or a service and you're not confident in its functionality, capability, or safety, then don't release it. The market forces are already there. We don't need any new laws. We don't need any new regulations.
9: Is he right?
14: Well, you know, the law has, you know, the whole, all of our legal system is set up to avoid this kind of problem. How do we do it? It's very simple. You make companies liable for the harm that their products create. If they make a product and it creates harm, if they had any reason to know of the risk, they're liable for it. They have to pay for it. Now, if they have to pay for it, then they're not going to do it. If the possible harm, you know, outweighs the money they could make, the benefits.
9: Right. The board of directors and others say you have to get insurance on and on. What I think is interesting, the pharma example is a good one, but basically the decision was made that these vaccines are so important, we're willing to immunize the companies who create them because of how important they are. Fine. No one's saying Big Pharma isn't responsible for the drugs they create. They're changing the liability. With these companies, with these AI companies, they're basically saying, we are creating products so powerful, we don't know what they can do, we can't control them, therefore we shouldn't be held responsible for them. Has that argument ever been made?
14: It's a terrible argument, and it is basically the argument that the big pharma companies made for the vaccines. What they're saying is, you need this, we can't live without it, and the only way we're going to make this product is if you give us this immunity. And the AI companies are saying, you need this. We can't live without it. If we don't do it, China will do it. You have to have it. And therefore, the only way we can do it is if we're immunized from the harm. Yeah. Listen, you know, there are a lot of dangerous products out there. It's totally normal. If somebody is raising a pit bull, a dangerous animal in their home, and they know it's dangerous, they have to take precautions. They have to keep it in its sandbox or cage. If they don't build that cage right and they let it out, they're liable. They're responsible. We got to just make sure that these companies are responsible so that they build the cages right. They don't. Right.
9: I love the pit bull example. It is the very smartest people who can distill something down to something so simple you can understand about what you have to do with a dangerous dog. Last 30 seconds, Professor. The AI guys are now going to the UN and say, well, the UN should regulate it. I don't think that saves them, does it?
14: No, the UN, first of all, I would be very scared if the UN tried to regulate anything.
9: Yeah, no kidding.
14: But you know, they're not, they don't have any regulatory authority. You know, okay. Does China go listen to the UN? Of course not. So, you know, if that's what you're worried about, China's going to make the product, the UN's not going to help at all. And
9: the only thing more dangerous than the government trying to help is the UN trying to help. Professor, you're the perfect guest for this. I'd encourage everybody to read Jed Rubenfeld's piece at the Free Press. It was phenomenal. We linked to it in War Notes. It's good to see you, sir. Thank you.
14: Thanks for having me.
9: Yeah, one thing for tomorrow when we come back.
16: You know, people ask me all the time, what do you think is going to happen? Americans are going to vote about what is best for them, for their community, for their own lives.
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4: 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Before you go, War Notes is your chance for an inside look at the show every day. 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Welcome to the program, friends. We kick it off with our Why It Matters segment. In a week, we have gone from there's going to be a blue wave to a blue tsunami. Now to watch every other cable network, there's going to be a blue apocalypse. New Emerson polling has Democrats up 11 on the generic ballot. Someone is going to look really bad in November. We told you this a few weeks ago. Either the pollsters and the prediction markets or President Trump and the Republicans for refusing to admit Americans and to Americans that their pain is real. Everyone says Democrats will sweep this election because Republicans will be blamed for high gas prices and the war in Iran. That's possible. It's also possible that these midterms aren't about right versus left. That's why you watch this program. They're about how mad Americans are. And they're not mad at the Democrats or the Republicans. We know that because everybody's got low approval ratings. We are mad at the system because it's not working. There is a lot of evidence that shows this is much more about just taking out whoever's in charge. Republican candidates like Michelle Tafoya and Chris Sununu have a chance in traditionally blue Minnesota and New Hampshire. James Tallarico has a legitimate chance in Texas. This is the biggest issue facing Republicans. Donald Trump promised to tear down the system. And now so many people see him as the system. This weekend, Trump's going to be in Knoxville attending the UT versus Texas college football game. Tennessee being the original UT, for those who wonder. And then he is at the President's Cup in Illinois. It starts a month on the road for him. And Trump is hoping to get crowds at these events to focus on Trump, not on what's happening in the country. Try to recreate that feeling from a couple of years ago. Next week, he goes to Alabama and Oklahoma for rallies. He is campaigning like it's a presidential election. Having covered three Trump campaigns, I can tell you there is nothing in politics like Trump on the road. Both in 2016 and in 2024, Trump was trailing in the polls. But he channeled the anger of Americans left behind. We saw him do it. Americans left behind, beat down, forgotten, broke, and frustrated.
5: I'm going to do the right thing for the American public. I don't want their money. I don't need their money. And I'm the only one up here that can say that.
6: It's time to drain the swamp in Washington, D.C.
5: These are people who work hard, but no longer have a voice. I am your voice.
4: Yeah. Those were the days. This campaign blitz is his chance to channel that same energy. And a lot can change in the next 40 days before the midterms. However, to quote the late, great Yogi Berra, it is getting late early. I'll let you think about that. Trump needs to convince Americans not only does he understand their pain and he will be their voice, but the Democrats would only make it worse if he cannot make that argument. The blue wave might end up being a blue apocalypse after all. Evan Barker, New York Times bestselling author of Nothing Left Behind. Mick Mulvaney, former Trump White House Chief of Staff. Chris Saliza, author of the So What Substack. Good to see you all. Evan, your book has been getting an enormous amount of attention in a second wave. From New York Magazine, the new book Democrats hate and can't stop talking about. Evan Barker quit the party, voted for Trump. Now she's telling a few of her stories. I think you are exceptionally qualified to answer the following question then. How has Trump lost the populist outsider title, modicum, trust of the American people?
7: Well, I think in a nutshell, Leland, there's been too much focus abroad and not enough focus at home. You know, I'm hearing from a lot of people back where I'm from in Kansas City that people are not happy about how expensive gas is, that they do not see an improvement.

0: it does feel that way. You're starting to see Republicans nibble around the edges, but they are terrified of Trump and of the White House. Allegedly, they are going to be given a little bit more room in the last month here. Democrats, though, and Axios pointed this out, we've noticed it too. Democrats are not only taking on Republicans this cycle, they're taking on the Democratic Party, because the Democratic Party is less popular than data centers, AI, nuclear power, whatever it is. Here's just a few of Democrats on Democrats.
1: Washington is broken because corrupt politicians in both parties care more about their donors, their party bosses, than us.
2: I'll stand up to anyone, Democrat or Republican, who isn't focused on what's right for them.
3: Washington's not just broken, it's deeply corrupt, and both parties need to shape up.
0: So if we take that as the message, the winning message, Mick, of people angry, they've tried Democrats, they've tried Republicans, nobody's fixing things for them. That sounds an awful lot like Trump 2016. Can he get it back?
4: You know, yeah, I'm sorry. I'm laughing because I'm thinking of Marcy Kaptur now casting herself as an outsider. I think she's been there since before I was alive. But
0: you know what? You live long enough, Mick. You see everything in politics.
4: There you go. Look, people who count Donald Trump out do so at their peril. I thought he was done after January 6th, and he turned in, he came this, was a populist, became a victim, and was able to sell that whole message of, if they could do it to me, imagine what they can do to you. Vote for me and I'll make sure that doesn't happen. That was his renaissance in the 2024 election after January 6th of 2021. And he could do it again. I don't know what that looks like. And I don't know when he's going to do it because he's running out of time. You talked about his, you know, month out in the campaign. Okay, but that's only a month. We've heard from January of this year that he was going to be out campaigning for Republicans every single week, and it just didn't happen. So, listen, I think it's fair to ask. He's 80. And is that different than being 70 or 68 or whatever he was when he started? I don't know, but I'm not willing to count him out because I've done it before and I've got egg on my face for it.
0: Okay. Well, you see, that's what makes you different, Mick, than all the establishment politicians, as you admit when you have egg on your face. There's part of this is simply just acknowledging how people feel and channeling that, right? The right message at the right time. And Chris, you and I were talking about this on Substack. We did a live What We Can't Say on Television. We're actually going to play some of the things we can't say on television. But this was you and I talking about the message from Democrats when it comes to the economy. Here we go.
5: And he's like, too many people have to work overtime. And that, I think, is part of, you never win an election by telling people how they feel is wrong.
6: Totally.
5: The concept of how I feel like I should be able to live, like, what's a fair price for, you know, milk costs too damn much. Well, what's a fair price? Gas is too
6: right.
5: How much should it cost?
0: Man, that guy is smart. I'll tell you what.
6: So I don't know. I mean, I feel like my voice is a lot deeper than I thought it was. So that's I got that going for me. No, I think the point there is the problem. And Mick, I know we've talked about this. Here's to my mind the problem for Donald Trump. What he has to stop saying in his stump speech, whether he's in Oklahoma, California, wherever he is, you cannot say in the last month of the campaign, "This we're in the golden age of America. I give myself an A+ for the economy. I give myself 100%. I know that he is sort of preternaturally inclined to give himself an A+ and everything. But I think you have to be very careful to say, hey, look, we are halfway right. through. I need another 2 years and I need a Republican majority with me. If you try to pretend that everything is great, you're Joe Biden and Kamala Harris. And we know how that one wound up.
0: No, well, I don't know if he's going to take your advice or not, but at least so far he has not, Chris, because Trump is going to headline a Golden Age event with top officials and tech executives on Tuesday.
4: You know how much I hate to interrupt. I do. He can't do that. He's hardwired not to do that.
6: Yeah.
4: He sells optimism.
6: Yeah.
4: He sells enthusiasm. He cannot say the words, "I know things are rough for you," because that admits that things are rough for them. And he's not capable of doing that. That is not in his DNA.
6: But Mick, you don't think I'm wrong that it sounds tin-eared when you say everything's awesome and 65% of people say the country's on the wrong track.

0: And that's why I think the Republicans are where they are. He cannot look at the
1: camera.
0: But
1: Mick, he was able to channel the anger and that things weren't good in 2016 and 2024. Is it because he's not able to do that when somebody could blame him for it?
0: What are the two differences? What's the similarity there? He wasn't in office, right? 2016, 2024. Right. It wasn't his fault. I mean, look, he can only go to the podium so many times and tell everybody what a hot country we are, and have them, you know, look at him and say, are we living in the same country? He cannot look at the camera and say, I feel your pain. That's just not.
1: Evan, it seems like you left the Democratic Party at the wrong time. You guys are getting hot, or those guys are getting hot.
2: No, I still think that the Democrats haven't figured out all of their issues. As you stated at the beginning, I mean, they're still very unpopular. People are unhappy right now with the Trump admin, but they still don't like Democrats. And that's actually what I'm hearing from a lot of people back home, you know, is that they're not ready to go vote for Democrats in November. But what may happen is they might just stay home. That's probably
1: half of the battle is getting the other side to stay home. But Chris, this whole idea that this is no longer a left versus right fight, it is a the establishment sucks, the system is screwing me fight, and whoever can channel that, be it Michelle Tafoya in Minnesota, because there's a lot of people in Minnesota who feel like the Somali immigrants have it a lot better than they do, that whoever channels that anger wins and it'll just flip-flop every 2 years.
3: I think that's what we've seen. I mean, I would argue that we've seen more change in terms of the presidency changing hands, Congress, House and Senate changing hands in the last decade and a half than we saw for the previous 50 years. I mean, we are in a time where people know what they don't want, which is basically whichever party's currently in control.
1: Right. They don't want Washington and New York continuing to get richer because that's what the system has incentivized. Mick, back to you. The idea, though, of Democrats publicly rebuking their own party in this way. Is that what we're going to see if Donald Trump loses from Republicans for 2027 and 2028 of Republicans trying to tear down their own party?
0: Sure. It makes complete sense. I mean, if I had an approval rating lower than the media or lower than Congress, I'd be running away from those things. I'd be beating up on the media. I'd be beating up on Congress. You know, if you had a system that would allow a third party, we don't, you'd see that. But so what you got to do now is pick a side and then run against it. The best thing the Republicans have going for them right now is the Democrats are a complete disarray. And that if you talked about that blue wave at your outset, if that doesn't happen, and if the Republicans somehow cling to a thin control of the House and the Senate, it won't be because they're any good or Donald Trump did a great job, but because the Democrats are even worse.
1: Well, and they've gone so far to the left. It's funny you say gang up on the media. It was Tallarico in Texas when I was interviewing him. He didn't like a couple of questions. He started attacking the media, and I thought, you know, you'd sound an awful lot like Donald Trump. Evan, I'll give you the last word. Is there a playbook for somebody who can be either defining themselves or be defined as a total outsider?
2: Do you mean in 2028?
1: Or 2026, more likely. Can anybody grab that? Can Donald Trump still grab that?
2: I think at this point, I'm honestly not sure. I don't know if he has the ability. Like, I wouldn't necessarily bet against him either. He has come back many times, you know, as we've all seen. Mm-hmm. I think as far as Democrats are concerned, they feel very emboldened right now and high on their own supply almost. You know, all of the inner reflections that happened in the months after the 2024 election have kind of gone away. And so, unfortunately, I don't think they're going to be learning any big lessons.
1: Away. You've got Ro Khanna, who was going to be moved to the center, Mr. Pragmatist, now demanding the release of a Palestinian terrorist. So, the whole move to the middle movement in the Democratic Party is blown up. Evan, Mick, Chris, thank you all. The most obvious answer to this problem is independence, actual independence running for Congress. Do they exist? Well, one is running for Senate in Idaho. He might win, and he joins us next.
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10: Welcome back. We told you this week that our best rated segments of the show of this year, pardon me, have been with independents for a very simple reason. Americans in 2026 are tired of the establishment. They feel like neither party is getting done what they want done, what they need done for their families. That's why you watch this show, because we are willing to call out both sides. And independent candidates are uniquely able to tap into that frustration. Independent candidates in Idaho, Nebraska, Montana, and South Dakota are tied or up in some polls as they run for Senate. Look at Todd Achilles from Idaho. An Achilles-sponsored poll from the Bullfinch Group finds Republican incumbent Jim Rich trailing Achilles by 5 points. Trump won Idaho in 2024 by more than 30 points. And Todd Achilles is with us now, independent candidate for U.S. Senate in Idaho. Welcome.
2: Great.
10: And I would say if ratings were polls, you're doing pretty well. Because last time we had you on, everybody watched. We heard from a lot of viewers about you. But I want to talk about these polling numbers. I have never seen a candidate-sponsored poll that then did not show that candidate up.
2: Fair.
10: So, okay. Rich has a poll out that says he's up by 30. You really think you are up against a Republican in a state that Trump won by 30?
2: Well, there's actually some independent polling that's been done in the last week or two that shows me up by 5. One of them's got me up by 12. So, I mean, there's lots of numbers out there. It's hard to poll in a small state like Idaho. So, we go with the numbers that we've got.
10: All right. So that leaves an enormous amount of independent vote out there, people who have not decided. What is the closing argument?
2: Well, I think when you talk to Idahoans, and I've been all over the state, all 44 counties, close to 300 events.
10: It's a lot of driving, by the way, and I've been there. It's a lot of driving.
2: It's a big state. Idahoans are just fed up with a political system and an economic system that's not working for them, right? You know, the national Democrats have taken Idaho off their map. They don't even pay attention, and everyone feels
10: they dropped, the candidate dropped out because they thought you had a shot. That's sort of the knock on you, right, that you are from the left coast, you're a liberal. We went back a little bit in your background. Born in Oregon, educated in California and Washington. Most of your career in Washington, California, you were in the Army, you deployed. Mm-hmm. And then you served as a Democrat in the Idaho State House. How do you convince people you are not just a Democrat in independence clothes?
2: Well, you know, when you look at the state of Idaho, the longest serving governor, the most popular governor in the state's history was a Democrat. So we've had this tradition of where there's really not a lot of difference between the parties. And what folks are looking for is just those Idaho values. Straight down the middle, right? Small government, still has capacity to do big things. Let's take care of our schools. Let's make sure our roads are there. And of course, public lands.
10: I say this respectfully. I don't know. I realize you have not spent a lot of time in Washington. As a freshman senator, you don't get a lot of say on that.
2: Well, I mean, listen, in a closely divided Senate, that independent vote's going to be pretty damn important. And both parties are going to be jockeying for it.
10: And you have committed not to caucus with either side.
2: 100%. I will not caucus with either party.
10: So Jim Risch, senator from Idaho, has made it clear he is all in with President Trump, as running as a red Republican. Here's one of his ads.
5: I fought alongside President Trump to pass the biggest tax cuts for working families in American history. No tax on tips, no tax on overtime, no tax on Social Security. We closed the border and continue to remove dangerous illegal aliens from our country. I'm proud to be endorsed by President Trump.
10: You go through what he says are his signature issues. No tax on tips, no tax on overtime, no tax on Social Security, and a closed border. You agree with all those?
2: Yeah, those are all good policies. But what's not a good policy is an Iran war that has no clear objectives, you know, and no path to get this thing done. And my opponent, Senator Jim Risch, is chair of the Senate Foreign Relations Committee. He's the third most powerful person in this country on foreign affairs, and he hasn't held a hearing. He hasn't pushed back. And we see all the ramifications of that, right? Diesel over $6 in Idaho right now. I'm talking to farmers, spud farmers, who are trying to bring in their harvest, and they can barely afford to fill up their tractors, right? So those policies are great, but we got bigger issues.
10: What as a freshman senator do you do about that?
2: Well, listen, I mean, number one is just take a look at the War Powers vote yesterday, 49-50.
10: The War Powers vote, I say this respectfully, whether you agree or disagree with the war, whether it passes or not is effectively in U.S. law meaningless because the president is not going to sign it.
2: Well, listen, perhaps, but you had a bipartisan number in the House that thought it was significant. You could have passed it in the Senate. Had it be me in there rather than Jim Risch, it would have the War Powers Resolution would have passed.
10: You have run an unusual campaign. We learned about you about a month and a half ago or so when we first had you on.

0: And you are now being lauded on Twitter. Twitter is not real life, but it is where political junkies hang out, for having the best political ad so far this cycle. Take a listen.
1: You may be thinking to yourself, how do I not start Del Moores? Well, I was a tank commander in the Army. I learned the cost that deployment has on our men and women in uniform. We've seen lives lost needlessly, while trillions of tax dollars are wasted, prices skyrocket, and regular folks suffer. So I came up with a simple acronym, DON'T. It stands for DON'T, as in don't.
0: The old college professor days coming back.
2: No. We got a great team. And we were just trying to get that really important point across. Have a little bit of fun with it. But, you know, we're involving ourselves in too many things.
0: What is the point, though? Is it the point not to take on Iran and keeping them from getting a nuclear weapon?
2: Listen, if you're going to take on Iran, then what's your plan to win? Clearly, we don't have a plan to win. We've lost the use of our 15 bases in the Persian Gulf, tens of billions of dollars invested. And where are we right now? We got a stalemate with these guys.
0: Listen, you called it a quagmire in one of your ads. Is that what it is?
2: How are we going to get out of this thing, right? Who's got the good idea on how we get out of this?
0: And
2: what does that mean for world prices? I mean, we need to have that public conversation. Right.
0: Trump rejected Iran's deal. Would you have taken Iran's deal to end the war?
2: I don't know what Iran's deal was.
0: Okay.
2: But, you know, we learned in the first Persian Gulf War, clear objectives, Kuwait, and overwhelming
0: clear,
2: power.
0: Clear objectives. That was the Powell Doctrine, which I think reasonable people could agree we did not follow this time around.
2: Yeah.
0: It's good to see you. We'll see you out on the campaign trail. Todd Achilles of Idaho. Give you a few names: Lincoln Douglas, Kennedy Nixon, Reagan Mondale. Just when you thought politicians in 2026 couldn't get more arrogant, now they, including Todd Achilles' opponent, are refusing to debate.
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9: I served with Jack Kennedy. I knew Jack Kennedy. 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
10: How has the national debt personally affected each of your lives?
11: In my state, when people lose their jobs, there's a good chance I'll know them by their names. When a factory closes, I know the people who ran it. When the businesses go bankrupt, I know them.
12: I will not make age an issue of this campaign. I am not going to exploit, for political purposes, my opponent's youth and inexperience.
13: It never gets old. Those were the days political debates, on more than one occasion, have literally changed the course of our country's history, and with good reason. But now many of America's politicians, too arrogant, too scared, too cowardly to debate. This cycle, a shocking number of candidates for governor and senator simply won't debate, including some of the key races that will determine the balance of power. Florida, Texas, Ohio. Former senior advisor to Kamala Harris's campaign, Mike Nellis, joins us. Biden-Harris know a few things about debates and what they can do to a campaign. Mike,
14: yeah.
13: Let's see if we can do this segment without saying the word Trump. What is happening in America? Political consultants understand America better than just about anybody. What is happening in America that this common idea that political candidates should debate each other so that the voters can see them answering questions and interacting is now no longer required?
14: Yeah, well, I mean, this is a time-honored tradition, especially in down-ballot races where incumbents in particular don't want to debate their challengers because it's going to put them at risk. We have kind of a new phenomenon going on now where the candidate you would expect to be in the lead doesn't want to debate. For instance, you know, James Tallarico in Texas has got, what, a 4 or 5 point lead, depending upon which poll you look at. You would think that Ken Paxton wants to debate. He needs to debate because he's got to land a punch, but he's refusing to do it. I think it's because he's got no charisma and juice. And I think largely Republican voters don't want people to see him. I mean, he doesn't do a lot of media interviews either. So it's a weird phenomenon. It just feels like very situational to each race.
13: Okay. And then you go, for example, to Florida, where Democrat Dave Jolly running against Byron Donalds. Byron Donalds, Republican. Dave Jolly won't debate. Here's a few Republicans and Democrats trying to justify not debating.
15: Today I said that I won't debate Byron Donalds in the general election. I think he's acting with bad faith and continues to peddle lies. And Rev, you can't debate a liar.
16: Well, I can tell you that I am running against a self-proclaimed socialist who, when has been given a stage, likes to quote the communist man.

0: manifesto. I am not going to give attention or a stage to that.
1: I don't think there's any reason to get any kind of debate about that, because there's really no debate. It's just a difference of opinion.
2: Do we come back from this?
3: I think we can come back to it. I think it's just a question of whether or not the voters are willing to actually punish candidates for doing this, right? Like, voters have the ability to rein in each political party to punish a candidate when they do something wrong. But we're kind of living through this era where, because of hyper-partisanship, people just sort of fall back into their camps. There is some like real polling data right now that shows like a lot of people are starting to cross over in a way we haven't seen in the last two decades of American politics, which is working against the Republican Party because I think the state of the economy and the war. We'll see whether or not that bears out when people vote. But that's how you get back to it, is people have to hold your elected officials accountable when they do stuff like this.
2: Yeah, well, and all of a sudden you have races that are competitive for sure. Those swing voters. You're saying people are starting to cross over. And look, yeah. If James Tallarico is going to win in Texas, there's going to be a lot of people who are going to cross over. The flip side is if Michelle Tafoya, for example, is going to win in Minnesota, there's going to be a lot of people who are going to cross over. The polls indicate that is happening as well. If we are in this anti-establishment, the system's screwing me, just throw the bums out environment, is it just whoever paints themselves as an outsider? You don't have to debate, you just have to be the outsider?
3: Well, I think that's what the Republican Party is certainly hoping for, right? Like, they're hoping that in November it's an anti-establishment wave, not an anti-Republican wave or an anti-MAGA wave. I'm pretty skeptical of the polls in Minnesota and a few other places that make it look like Democrats are going to do particularly well. I'll say right now, and I've said this a few times, is I just think the polls are a little bit drunk right now, Leland. It's just, they're kind of all over the place. Like, you had Achilles on in Idaho. I'm a little bit skeptical that, like, Democrats are competing in a place like Idaho that's super conservative right now, where Trump is still above water, I think, generally in the polls. So I think there's a lot of noise right now, but where you're getting a lot of high quality, heavy polling, which would be a race like Texas, you see a consistent narrative of people crossing over to vote for Democrats like Tallarico. So,
2: okay, kind of feels, right? Which is, Democrat comes on and says the polls that are good for Republicans feel kind of drunk, but the polls...
3: I think there's plenty. I think there's plenty of polls that are good for Democrats that I also think are drunk. Again, I don't think Idaho is as competitive as. And I'm sorry to Mr. Achilles, who's probably listening to this right now. But you know, is I'm a little bit skeptical of that. I'm skeptical of some of the Florida.
2: I'll put it this way, Mike. If he's going to be a U.S. senator, he's going to have to learn how to have people talk about him on cable TV. I think it'll be okay.
3: It also wouldn't be the first time I've angered a U.S. senator on live television.
2: So. Well, yeah. See, there you go. Equal opportunity. Is there going to be, and I think this is sort of an important point, right? We try very hard to call out both sides. We put the graphic up. There's Republicans and there's Democrats who are refusing to debate. But if you don't have the media at all calling out their own sides, if you don't have Fox News calling out Ken Paxton, if you don't have MSNBC, as you saw, calling out Dave Jolly and holding his feet to the fire, then there's no incentive for the candidates to debate.
3: No, I mean, I think it's just a lot of risk at this point, because you can build your own social media apparatus, and it's frankly so easy to communicate to people. I mean, in the old days, you sort of needed the media ecosystem and landscape to define the conditions of the race. Now you can just blow $100 million on TV ads, and you can run targeted digital to reach people, and you can reach your primary base through email, text, et cetera. So it's just a very different environment. So the incentive structure is super broken. And I don't know if you have like the state parties get together to come up with a framework for these races, or you get national parties to step in. I don't know if you legislate this kind of stuff. I don't know if that's a good idea or not. It's a tricky subject. I don't know. I'm sort of open to the idea of like legislating it, but I don't know if that's what I want government doing on the state level.
2: Yeah, I was going to say, we have a few problems to solve maybe before we start legislating debates, but.
3: I would take solving any problem right now. So start small, work our way up.
2: Yeah, they don't tend to do that much in the building behind me. Mike, well said. Thank you very much. Live look at the White House up Pennsylvania Avenue. President Trump's three-day summit with Xi Jinping has wrapped up. I told you many times, the best thing that could have happened during this state visit was nothing. Here's the tape.
4: The Chinese continue to get the best of the United States, and we continue to hold out not an olive branch, but roses, state visits, happiness, none of the things that could be done to confront China, confront their bad act.
5: The only thing you can say that's good about the Trump foreign policy vis-a-vis China is to look at actions rather than words, actions being everything other than what's happening at the White House right now.
2: At least so far, I was right. Nothing significant was achieved. Headline from Politico, Trump's Do No Harm Summit with Xi. Headline from Semaphore, Trump and Xi conclude Washington visit that was short on substance. So it's true. That is a very good thing. There were no breakthroughs because the Chinese don't ever live up to any of their deals anyway. Trump hosted a grand state dinner with some of the richest and most powerful in the world. He gave them a private viewing of the National Archives. So, to be fair, appeasing China is nothing new. It's been happening since Richard Nixon. Barack Obama did it ad nauseum. President Trump says he and Xi will be meeting again in November in China, and then at the G20 in December in Miami, Florida. We'll have to wait and see if Trump finally makes good on his promise back in 2015. Here is candidate Trump about China and a similar state visit hosted by Obama.
6: The president of China is coming, a man named Xi Jinping. Do you know Xi Jinping? I never heard of him. I don't know who he is. But he's the president. He's coming over. He's getting a big dinner free at the White House, addressing the UN. If you were president, would you throw him a big dinner?
7: I would not be throwing him a dinner. We've had this conversation. I'd get him a McDonald's hamburger and I'd say, we got to get down to work.
2: So will Donald Trump be the person to confront China? He likes to say after 50 years, he's the only president who confronted Iran. True. Needed to happen. Now, if he could be the only president to actually confront China, make them pay a price for COVID, stealing American technology, stopping them from taking over the world, that would be one hell of a legacy. First wrote about this in War Notes, your chance for an inside look at the show every day. 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Bill Gates is warning. He's got more warnings. AI could kill a billion people. But Gates will not take the most basic steps to stop it. We expose what Gates really wants with all of his doomsday predictions next.
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19: AI is certainly powerful enough to drive events that, you know, cause a billion deaths. There's never been a weapon as powerful as the combination of people with ill intent using the latest AI tools.
2: Billionaire Bill Gates is undeterred, saying yet again, AI will kill all of us. The answer must be giving Bill and his buddies more power. Gates is hardly alone. The warnings that AI could spiral beyond our control are getting louder. OpenAI loves to leak how powerful their new models are. The New York Times today reporting OpenAI's went rogue and meddled with U.S. government websites. The company did not learn until recently that its technology had meddled with sites for the Education Department, Commerce Department, and the Securities and Exchange Commission. I'm sure this Friday leak is just a coincidence, of course. The same week, OpenAI's CEO showed up at the UN, because Congress wasn't really interested in listening to him, to beg now for international regulation.
20: We could lose control of the future to AI. The risk is that it moves so fast that people can no longer follow what's happening or intervene when needed. This would obviously be terrible.
2: Gee, Sam. If only there was someone who, you know, could stop releasing and testing models that do all of these awful things. If only, I mean, who could that be? Somebody like you who could be responsible. Altman and Gates all want the same thing, power. Hence the warnings. Just like COVID, just like global warming, the warnings are we're all going to die unless you give the United Nations or regulators or the government more power. Nate Soros, co-author of the New York Times bestseller, If Anyone Builds It, Everyone Dies, back on the New York Times bestseller as AI has exploded once again into the news. Nate, thank you. Simple language first. Everyone will die. If we build what and why are we all going to die?
21: Yeah, everyone will die if we build machines that are much smarter than humans, which is what these companies are trying to do. And we will die because, you know, right now the world is shaped by humanity. All of this stuff you see around me was shaped by human intent. And humans are shaping the world because we are the smartest entities on this planet. If we replace ourselves with the smartest entities, the world will be shaped by the AIs, and we don't know how to make AIs care about us yet.
2: Okay. If anyone builds it, why can I not build a nuclear bomb, but I can build something that you are saying is more dangerous than a nuclear bomb?
21: You know, I frankly think that these companies should be stopped. I think the reason we can't do the reason that you can do this is because you know, no one has made it illegal to do it yet, and I think it should be treated much like a nuclear weapon, and that the very highly advanced AI chips sort of have to be monitored so we can make sure people are not doing these dangerous training runs. I am sympathetic to this idea that we shouldn't just give the companies who are building it more power because they say it's dangerous. But I do think that we should be taking very seriously these concerns coming from scientists about how dangerous this tech can be.
2: I'm all for it. I guess the flip side is that every time we've given people more power when they've made apocalyptic predictions, COVID, climate change comes to mind, they spend zillions of dollars. China especially has taken more power, and the problem keeps going. Whereas if you hold these companies responsible from the get-go and say, if you hack into U.S. government sites or if you create models that are dangerous and they do bad things, then we're going to come after you economically, that might stop them before they do what you say they can do, right?
21: Yeah, we should absolutely hold these companies liable for what their AIs are doing.
2: So why aren't we, you think?
21: You know, the person who bought Hugging Face is actually Jensen Huang of NVIDIA. And so they're the ones with standing to sue OpenAI for the Hugging Face attacks. And I think it would be great if they did. And, you know, I hope that the U.S. government presses charges for some of these. You know, I think they called it meddling with U.S. websites. I think the Australian government also saw AIs get into the Australian government websites. I think these people should absolutely press charges and that's a good start. I think that also when people are saying that this tech has a chance of killing everybody on the planet, we probably need some answer that goes beyond, you know, we'll sue you for the small problems along the way. And that probably looks more like telling them they can't do this.
2: Well, that is reasonable. You mentioned NVIDIA. Here's the CEO of NVIDIA.
0: Don't let this doomsday narrative cause somebody to relieve them of the laws that currently exist. 2030 is not going to be the end of the world. There is 0% chance that's going to be the end of the world. And so I think that scaring people is unnecessary. It is irresponsible.
2: No, he's got a vested interest in saying that, right? Because if you slow down AI, you slow down how many people buy NVIDIA chips. The flip side is if you create economic incentives that hold these companies responsible, then they're not going to have the money to create the stuff that's going to end the world.
21: Yeah, you know, I think it's a great step. What I would say is, first and foremost, instead of just throwing out assertions like this is 0%, that's 100%, this is, you know, scary, blah, blah, blah, I think the first question to investigate is, would the AI really be dangerous?
2: Okay.
21: A lot of people
2: that's
21: say,
2: fair,
21: like...
2: Let me ask you a different question, and I think this is important, because you've studied the guys who are part of the top echelon of AI. How have they convinced the world, or the Bill Gates types, that somehow they shouldn't be responsible, that they're the first people in the world to create a product other than maybe vaccines and big pharma for which they should not have any responsibility financially or criminally as a company?
21: You know, it's almost funny that these guys are out here saying our technology is very dangerous and everyone thinks that this is, you know, a big play to avoid regulation. I think there's a lot of tobacco CEOs that are sort of banging their heads against the wall saying, like, why didn't I come up with that? Why didn't I say my cigarettes are super dangerous? And everyone else would say, oh, that's a cynical ploy. We're going to smoke twice as many.
2: That you know, I didn't think anything could get me to laugh that hard on a Friday night, and you did. Nate, we could talk to you for a couple of hours. This is by far the most productive and thoughtful conversation that we've had about AI so far. And there's a reason your book is a bestseller and people should pick it up. I have not. I hate when people interview me about a book and they clearly haven't read it that I wrote. I haven't read it, but I'm going to. And we're going to have you back because this is one of the conversations of our time for sure. Thank you.
21: Great. Thank you.
2: Yeah. Good to see you. One thing for tomorrow, not nearly as significant as AI when we come back.
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40: They are some of the hottest videos on social media. Those videos claiming to instantly get rid of bags under your eyes. Well, today we're going to see one for ourselves and let you be the judge. It's called Plexiderm, and lifestyle expert Annette Figueroa is here to tell us why she says this one is for real.
41: This one is for real, and I'm so excited. We even have a video, and you'll notice the model has bags underneath his eyes and some sagging, and all he uses is a small amount on a clean, dry face, and that's how easy it is.
40: All right, what's the active ingredient?
41: Okay, so it's silicates that are minerals found in shale rock, and what it does is it tightens and lifts the appearance of bags underneath your eyes, and as little as 10 minutes, no prescriptions, and very little effort. Even watching the video, this is a real, it's a model, but it's a real guy with real bags underneath his eyes.
42: My real true opinion is holy words I can't say on camera. 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I mean, I could feel it just lifting my skin. It was amazing. It feels good. Feels great. Looks even better.
41: And I did this to my father. 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
1: Because between the vicious rip currents, the heavy winds, and the mammoth waves, conditions are extremely dangerous. Anyone who goes in or near the water this weekend is literally gambling with their life.
2: This morning, one person has died as that powerful nor'easter slams the Northeast. Heavy rain and damaging winds causing severe flooding and power outages. New York and New Jersey remain under a state of emergency as tens of millions brace for the worst. Some areas could even see the worst flooding since Hurricane Sandy in 2012. We are tracking the storm this morning.
3: I reject their proposal. They made a proposal, but I rejected it.
2: President Trump says he's rejecting Iran's latest proposal to reopen the Strait of Hormuz and restart peace talks. A new report now suggests U.S. military operations in Iran could ramp back up after the midterms. What America's next move looks like and the risks of further escalation. Plus, President Trump's busy weekend continues. Later this morning, he will fly to Illinois for the final day of this year's President's Cup. And later this week, the president heads to two historically red states. The commander-in-chief campaigning in Oklahoma Thursday and then in Alabama on Friday. The countdown to the midterms is on, and President Trump is out with a new message on the economy. Will it land? Plus, it's back to the courtroom for Lindsay Clancy after the judge declared a mistrial in the alleged murder of her three children. We could learn the date for a possible retrial or whether prosecutors will decide to drop the charges altogether. We've got our News Nation team spread out this morning. Our Marcus Espinoza has the latest on the damage and the cleanup efforts following that powerful storm in the Northeast. Trevor Shirley joins us from our nation's capital with the latest on the president's midterm blitz and a new focus on artificial intelligence. And you know, we like to hear from both sides of the aisle here at News Nation. Democratic Congressman Johnny Olszewski and Republican Congressman Mike Flood will both join us this morning. Good morning to you. It is Sunday, September 27th. I'm Brooke Schaefer in for Anna Koyman. This is Morning in America.

0: All right, we get started on this Sunday morning with that breaking news, a massive storm battering the East Coast. Right now, states from Virginia to Massachusetts are seeing high winds, flooding, rain, and high surf. Nearly 100,000 people are also without power this morning. So far, officials confirm one person has died. And forecasts show this storm will still be felt well into Monday. As that happens on the other coast of the country, we also have new details on the hurricane damage in Hawaii. More on that in just a moment, but let's start with News Nation's Marcus Espinoza. He is live in one of the hardest hit coastal communities of Rockaway Beach in New York. Marcus, good morning.
1: Hey, Brooke, good morning. The story here right now in the Rockaways and other regions nearby is the fact that the beach erosion is a huge issue. And also, as you mentioned, that this has now turned deadly. I'm going to attempt to step out so you can try to see the waves right now. It's obviously a bit dark, but the erosion here is just a few feet away from where I'm standing. And then you fall off quite literally a cliff. And this has changed so much in the past 36 hours. And the governor said in the beginning of our show opening here, that you are gambling with your life if you go near the water. She is not exaggerating. This is something we want folks to take extremely seriously. But it is a massive storm that is bringing heavy rain, wind gusts. They're topping 50 to 60 miles per hour. I can feel that right now. Some areas, major coastal flooding and that rough surf. These slow-moving storms really expected to linger into Monday, keeping millions under that threat for flooding, as well as those down trees and more power outages. The storm has already turned deadly in New York City. Authorities say a 56-year-old public housing employee, Leighton Brown, was killed Saturday night when a large tree was uprooted by the strong winds and fell on him. New York City Mayor Zohran Mamdani called Brown one of our own, saying his service to the city would never be forgotten. Around the region, more than 100,000 are without power as strong winds have snapped tree limbs, toppled those power lines, and left tens of thousands of customers without electricity as crews race to try to restore that service. FEMA also saying response centers are operating at an enhanced posture and are on standby throughout New England. You see those numbers of power outages, 36,000, 27,000. It's just in the tens of thousands across our region. The storm causing major travel headaches. Delays, cancellations are piling up at New York.

0: than normal tides. So what do we have to look forward to? Unfortunately, more of the same. It's going to get worse before it gets better, Brooke. And we mentioned this yesterday, that yesterday morning was as intense as I had felt it. That's being repeated today because you had high tide last evening. We have high tide coming up early this morning as well, and then we'll have that lull in between high tide tonight. But again, this storm is going to last in the region, in the northeast here, well into Monday, and unfortunately, it has turned deadly. We want people to understand how serious this is. And when you see me out here and you're wondering why we're out here, we're trying to express and show you guys the elements that we are dealing with, and we want you to stay home. We want you to stay safe.
1: All right, Marcus, we will continue to check back in with you as the sun comes up, as we start to get a full picture of the damage and what people are dealing with this morning. Marcus Espinoza, you and your crew stay safe out there. And now let's take you over to the Pacific coast, where we're also this morning tracking hurricanes Polo and Nolo. Hawaii's Big Island escaped a direct hit from Hurricane Nolo as that storm shifted westward yesterday. Officials dropped storm warnings for several counties, but forecasters say Nolo's outer bands can still bring life-threatening floods and mudslides. Meanwhile, Hurricane Polo has been downgraded to a Category 4 storm as it veered off of Mexico's Pacific coast yesterday. Polo is expected to make landfall in California tomorrow as a Category 2. Now to Washington, D.C., where it will be a busy week for President Trump. For a second day in a row, he's also mixing sports and politics. This morning, he'll be in Chicago, where he'll attend the final round of the PGA President's Cup tournament. It follows his appearance at the high-profile college football game yesterday between Texas and Tennessee. The president also set to hit the campaign trail this week. With 37 days left until the midterms, we'll see him in Alabama and Oklahoma. With all of that going on, President Trump also turning his attention to the future of artificial intelligence. He has a big meeting planned with some of the industry's biggest executives. D.C. correspondent Trevor Shirley live for us in Washington, D.C. this morning covering all of that. Trevor, good morning.
2: Hey there, Brooke. Good morning to you as well. That summit this week will include major players, not only from Capitol Hill, but the tech world as well. That's set to happen this Tuesday when the president is expected to meet with those top tech executives at the White House for a summit on AI. It's the first time the president has called a major summit on the issue, which has gotten a lot of attention recently because of regards to safety. Top tech leaders and members of Congress, including Speaker Mike Johnson, are going to be in attendance. At least that's what's planned. Top AI experts have warned the technology could potentially end life on Earth if it's not somehow contained. Now, there are efforts in Congress to regulate AI, but so far that legislation really hasn't gone anywhere. It's not expected to make much headway either before the midterm elections this November. There are obviously a lot of questions about how to make AI safe, but so far the president has shown some degree of unwillingness to establish guardrails in order to contain AI.
3: We're leading China by a lot, and we're going to keep it that way. We didn't spend that much time talking about it. I would rather not integrate because we're leading by a lot. When you're leading, you don't open it up to each other. We're leading by at least a year and maybe a year and a half.
2: And we could get some more insight into the White House's approach after that AI summit later this week. Brooke?
1: And as we wait for that, Trevor, we know some lawmakers this morning even pushing for an outright ban on AI.
2: Yeah, we are hearing some about that. There's actually a group of 10 Democrats that have signed on to some pending legislation that would ban AI superintelligence and also force a pause on any new AI development until some kind of safety regime could be established to prevent AI from getting too out of control. One of that bill's supporters is Congresswoman Alexandria Ocasio-Cortez of New York, who's reportedly mulling her own presidential run. So that right there is really a sign of just how huge of an issue AI is and will continue to be, not only during this midterm campaign, but the 2028 presidential campaign as well.
1: Yeah, no doubt. All right, D.C. correspondent Trevor Shirley, thank you. Let's bring in our political power panel now this morning. Joining us now, we've got Democratic strategist Michael Starr Hopkins and Republican strategist John Reed. Political power panel, say that one 10 times fast at 6 a.m. here. Thanks to both of you for joining me this morning. Let's start where Trevor left off there, talking about artificial artificial intelligence. John, I'll start with you. President Trump, Speaker Johnson set to meet with AI executives this week. President Trump has been publicly

0: wary of guardrails around artificial intelligence. What do you think his message will be this week?
1: Yeah, I think the president just needs to make sure that the American public understands that he's on it, that there's economic advantage and political advantage, strategic advantage internationally for the United States to stay ahead of this. I mean, let's be honest, most Americans really don't get AI yet. They understand that they're being scared by some people who probably want economic advantage by trying to put guardrails on that just happen to help them economically as businesses. And so I think the president's going to have an opportunity to come across looking like a responsible referee here who's siding with the United States against China. And I think that plays in his favor with whatever happens next week.
0: And that has been the concern from President Trump, from the White House, much of the administration, is potentially losing this AI race to China if we put up these guardrails. Michael, on the Democrat side, some Democrats are also sounding the AI alarm. How do you balance, though, the risks without falling behind on the world stage?
2: So this is one of those moments where I think we could have bipartisan support. Unfortunately, the president isn't showing any real leadership. In that clip you showed earlier, he said a lot of words, but none of them had any real substance. And so there's fear among both the business community, everyday Americans, on how this is going to affect job displacement, how this is going to affect our security. And so this is a real opportunity for Democrats to stand up and show that leadership that Americans are demanding. And I think in doing that, you're going to see some guardrails put in place while balancing technological advances and the need to really open up our economy.
0: All right. Let's talk midterms, too, this morning, 37 days away. President Trump, as we said at the start of this, he'll be out on the campaign trail later this week, stumping in Oklahoma and Alabama. This morning, we've got a new Reuters poll that shows the president's approval rating falling to a record low 32%. Trump on Truth Social overnight, he touted economic numbers, saying the real median household income is now the highest ever recorded. The United States poverty rate is at its lowest level on record, and the S&P reports the highest level in U.S. business growth in more than 5 years. What's the disconnect here, John? Why aren't these numbers translating for people at home?
1: Yeah, because everybody's going to the gas tank, and they're paying an exorbitant amount at the gas tank, and they're mad that the president is still stuck in the Iran war. And I hate to be the one to say that. That's a real problem for the president.
0: So how does he shift that messaging then?
1: Yeah, I mean, he's smart to be out traveling because he will actually get attention wherever he goes. And the whole point of this election for Republicans is to get those apathetic Trump voters who have stayed at home when his name isn't on the ballot to actually show up. And that's why he had the big event in Dallas a couple of weeks ago. That's why he's doing all of these campaign stops, because he has to get his voters, the people who normally don't turn out unless it's to vote for their hero, Donald Trump, to turn out. And it's going to be tough. But this is the challenge, because there are plenty of people, as we all know, who hate Donald Trump. The Trump supporters have to show up.
0: But is this the right message to get those Trump supporters out? Or does he need to stand up there and say, hey, I get it that this is hard for you. This is what we're doing.
1: Listen, there are a couple of narratives that are positive for the average person.
0: Sure.
1: But they're being counterbalanced by what people see every day when they go to the grocery store and when they fill up their gas tank. So I think he's got to tell the success story that exists. And quite frankly, and I don't think it's making it up, I don't think it's a boogeyman, say if you allow the Democrats to win the House, and God forbid they win the Senate, then it stops every bit of forward momentum that the Trump administration has had. All the things that you voted for Trump for will be stopped in their track, and it'll be in their tracks. It'll be a really bad situation for 2 years. That should gig some of these people to show up in the next couple of weeks.
0: Michael, I talked to Democratic Illinois Congresswoman Lauren Underwood yesterday. She joined me on the show. She called the president's economic agenda a failure. Here's what she said.
3: I think that all the polling would suggest they are down and they are not ahead. And Donald Trump is a real weight on their candidates and his failed economic agenda. You know, when we look at gas prices, we look at grocery costs, we look at healthcare costs, you know, working families are really struggling in this economy.
0: Not surprising to hear necessarily her reaction from the Democratic side to this, but what is the Democrats' plan to fix the economy? What is the message ultimately right now?

0: Yeah, so Democrats have got to be talking about working families, making America work for the middle class. And that's why you're hearing Democrats talk about things like affordable housing, affordable education, affordable health care. Those are all kitchen table issues that affect every single American and improve their life. You know, when you've got Donald Trump traversing the country, going to the Texas football game, while we've got $6 gas prices, while we've got Americans dying overseas, voters aren't stupid. And it's why you see not just his polling numbers so low, but Republicans' polling numbers so low. They don't feel like there's any leadership, anywhere to turn to give us reassurance in these scary times. And what you're going to see, I predict you're going to see Democrats take the House and the Senate because of this.
1: John, jump in there. What's your response to that?
2: Yeah, I mean, the good thing for Republicans, but the bad thing for the country is that the Democrats have nominated a lot of extremist candidates. They're talking about socialism. I used to kind of feel bad 10 years ago when I would say, hey, watch out, the Democrats are being overtaken by the communists. I'm like, oh, gosh, am I exaggerating? Now I know I wasn't exaggerating. There is a huge contingent of the modern Democrat Party that is pushing a socialist slash communist agenda. And again, if the president talks about that and if the candidates talk about it, they may be unhappy with expensive gasoline, but they're going to be really scared, terrified. And I don't think that's outrageous to have those fears if Democrats wind up taking power. I think that threat alone may motivate a lot of people to turn out for the president.
1: That message, though, of socialism. Sorry, did you want to jump in there?
0: Yeah, I was just going to say, I think I know where you're going with this. And I got to say, the fear tactics around DSA, around socialism, they just don't work. What Americans want is to be able to keep their lights on, to send their kids to good schools, to have healthcare that they can afford. And so you can call it DSA, call it socialism, call it whatever you want. But Americans are calling it affordability. And that's a message that is really resonating with voters. And so as long as you've got Republicans and a president in the White House who are making profits off of crypto, who are basically selling parts of the country to donors, you're not going to have support for that.
1: John, is this the right message?
2: Yeah, socialism is not going to sell with the Trump voters. He's got to get the Trump voters out. There is a reason. If you've worked hard your whole life to try to put a nest egg together to try to support your family, you should be concerned about that. I think that will work. We do have a challenge as Republicans, though, across the country, not just this election cycle, but going forward, to talk to younger voters who have not been raised with the same fears and observations that I have, to convince them that the plans the Democrats are pushing out in the long term are going to be really bad for the vast majority of Americans.
1: Michael, you know, the message from Republicans as we, you know, head into these midterms, the message really has been go to the polls as though President Trump is on the ballot. On the Democratic side, though, we've seen some Democratic candidates pushing out videos, in a sense, breaking with the party, running on an individual platform here. So how should voters take that kind of messaging? Is that a real split within the Democratic Party?
0: I think most Americans are a little disenfranchised with parties in general, whether it's the Democrats or the Republicans. Now, I think as a Democrat, we're in a lot better position to address those concerns. Like, if you're a Republican, most Republican congressional candidates don't want the president on the campaign trail with him. He's not just an anchor, but he's an albatross on polling numbers. And so as Democrats, we need to go out and make the case for why we're the better choice, why we want to raise the minimum wage, why we want to make sure that everyone has access to affordable health care. Those are the things we're talking about. The president's talking about, you know, transgender people in bathrooms and things that are wedge issues that, yeah, they may fire some people up, but they're not making people's everyday life better. And at the end of the day, people are sick of the distractions. And that's what Trump has been, just one giant distraction.
1: All right. I am out of time here, but Michael Starr Hopkins, John Reed, thank you for the conversation this morning.
2: Thank you.
1: All right. Happening now, let's go ahead and take you live to France. That is where Pope Leo continues his high-profile four-day visit. Today, the Pope will hold mass and meet privately with victims of clerical sexual abuse. Throughout his trip, the pontiff will discuss major issues such as artificial intelligence to immigration, of course, to the Catholic Church. New overnight, President Trump says he approved new fuel economy standards. Gone is the plan to get passenger cars and light trucks to roughly 50 miles per gallon by 2031. It also eliminates an EV mandate introduced under the Biden administration. In a Truth Social posting, the president says the move is designed to lower prices and save families thousands of dollars on a new car. This change fulfills a campaign promise from President Trump as fuel prices are now at near record highs. New concerns in the airline industry this morning, thousands of Boeing 737 MAX jets. The company says it's now identified a software glitch. Engineers say it could cause the automated navigation feature to fail while landing. And the issue was found after a software update. The FAA says it's assessing the problem and will, quote, take action if it identifies any safety concerns. The issue comes after years of delays of the MAX following safety and manufacturing issues, including, of course, those two deadly crashes back in 2018 and 2019. In Athens, Greece this morning, an American family of four is dead. They were inside a building apartment when it collapsed from a gas explosion. This happened at a popular tourist neighborhood near the ancient Acropolis State Department officials say at the time they were preparing to go to the airport for a return to the U.S. Two other people were also killed in that explosion. Nearby homes and shops were also damaged in the blast. Officials have yet to release any names of the victims. Well, this morning, massive flooding is already hitting parts of New Jersey and New York. As the worst of that storm overtakes the Northeast, we'll have the very latest from the powerful nor'easter. Plus, President Trump rejects Iran's proposal to reopen the Strait of Hormuz. So what comes next in the war on Iran as military operations could ramp back up? And fresh off a mistrial, Lindsey Clancy back in court this week. Could we find out when or if there will be a retrial?
3: Bill O'Reilly joins Leland on Balance Monday at 9, 8 Central on News Nation.
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0: fever, stiff muscles, problems thinking or sweating. 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
3: Nearly 100,000 people across four states are without power this morning as that powerful nor'easter slams into the coast for a second day. Fierce winds, heavy rain, coastal flooding have all created deadly conditions. The storm's destruction already claiming the life of at least one person. Joining us now, Garrett Giberson, Jr., Office of Emergency Management Coordinator in Asbury Park, New Jersey. Sir, good morning. Thanks for, you know, squeezing us in on what's a busy morning for you, I'm sure. What are the conditions like in your community this morning?
4: Well, actually, Asbury Park has fared pretty well during the storm. We haven't had any flooding issues. We have several lakes that we have in our city, and those we started to drain several days before the storm came up the coast. So they're continuing to monitor our lakes, and so far, so good.
3: Talk to me about power outages in your area as well. We know, as I mentioned, nearly 100,000 people in the region without power right now.
4: We have about 500 customers currently without power throughout the city. I know that JCP&L has been working very diligently to rectify that. So those numbers have come down somewhat.
3: This storm now stretching into a second day. What are you watching for this morning?
4: We're just paying attention to our lakes, how much it rains, the high tide cycles, and the onshore flow. Right now we have a north wind, which is helping us to continue to drain those lakes out.
3: What's the biggest concern for you?
4: Flooding.
3: Yeah.
4: But like I said, we haven't had any flooding, thank God.
3: Yeah, welcome news. Absolutely. What about, you know, response efforts? Again, as we head into this second day, your message to people at home who might be watching the radar, seeing some of these videos?
4: You know, it's basic. If you see a flooded road, do not drive through it. My motto is saying is always turn around, don't drown. If you see down power lines, stay away from them. If you don't have to be out and about and on the road, stay home. There's no need to go out unless it's an emergency or you have to get to work. But, you know, stay home, stay safe, and let our emergency personnel do their thing.
3: Okay. Garrett Giberson, Office of Emergency Management Coordinator over there in Asbury Park, New Jersey. Grateful your community has fared so well. Please keep us posted as we head into this second day here.
4: Thank you. Have a great day.
3: All right. Likewise. Oh, President Trump overnight rejected Iran's new proposal to end the conflict in the Middle East. So what comes next? We'll talk about it after the break.
5: 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Crank the volume. We got you. 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
3: Major developments this morning in the conflict with Iran. President Trump is rejecting a proposal from Tehran that would reopen the Strait of Hormuz and restart nuclear talks within 7 days. The president saying this deal is not acceptable.
25: I reject their proposal. They made a proposal, but I rejected it. They want to make a deal, and I think that's fine. I like making a deal, too. But that deal would not be acceptable.
3: Let's welcome to the show now U.S. Marine Corps Reserves retired Colonel Mark Kancian. He's now a senior advisor at the Center for Strategic and International Studies. Sir, good morning to you. President Trump turning down this proposal from Iran. I've talked with several guests who tell me they're not really surprised by that response from President Trump. Your reaction?
26: Well, my reaction is the same. I'm not surprised. The proposal was a reiteration of the Iranian position. The U.S. would lift the blockade. It would lift sanctions. It would return the frozen assets. And then Iran would open the strait to traffic. Iran was not giving up its claims of sovereignty. So it was a non-starter for the administration.
3: Yeah. How much was this a real proposal from Iran or just a moment for them to buy time?
26: I would say it's a moment for them to buy time. And, you know, the narrative is good for them. That is, they propose to open the strait in 7 days. Peace proposal sounds great.
3: Yeah. One of the headlines, too, from this reporting that President Trump is rejecting this proposal. The Wall Street Journal says this morning that President Trump expects U.S. bombing of Iran to resume after the midterms. From a military standpoint, what would have to happen between now and then for the U.S. to make that decision?
26: Well, the president has signaled that he expects peace after the midterms. He's threatened Iran with annihilation. President Trump's problem is that he's faced with the same set of bad choices that he's always had. That is, a limited bombing campaign won't change Iran's policies. They haven't changed in the past. If he goes massive, we have concerns about inventories. The Pentagon's worried about China, and he could go after the electrical system, for example, or the oil facilities, but those have huge problems. He could try to open the Strait of Hormuz. That would be a major military operation. We could probably do it, but it would entail casualties. So the menu is not very attractive.
3: The messaging is always so different, too, as you and I have talked about before. You know, President Trump has said publicly that Iran is begging for a deal. But then he also threatens annihilation. And we hear these reports of renewed possible bombing in Iran. What's the disconnect? What's the real message? Take us behind the scenes there.
26: Well, the president's very frustrated because from his perspective, we've won the war. He said that many times. We've inflicted tremendous damage on the Iranian economy. We've destroyed much of their military. He doesn't understand why they won't change their policies. But for them, this is an existential issue. They believe that they are literally on a mission from God. They are not going to change their policies, despite the huge sacrifices that they've imposed on their population.
3: Even saying Iran, even saying that they'll make no concessions to the nuclear program, even though that has, of course, been the red line for the United States. What does that tell you about Tehran's position at the negotiating table?
26: They're not showing any flexibility, nor is the United States. Unfortunately, we'll probably continue this conflict. The nuclear issue is probably there's probably a deal there. That is that the Iranian enriched materials would be put under some sort of supervision, maybe downblended. Iran has already said that they don't intend to build a nuclear weapon. There could be guarantees for a period of time, 10 years, 15 years is what they've talked about. I think there's a possible deal there. The difficulty is the Strait of Hormuz.
3: Yeah, Iran's president said that the Islamic regime would be open to lowering enrichment levels and is willing to submit to verifications. But still, what options does that realistically leave the United States in preventing an Iranian nuclear weapon?
26: It would be a halfway measure. The United States, of course, would like to have monitors there continuously and a commitment for monitoring, you know, indefinitely so that Iran wouldn't rebuild its nuclear facilities. On the other hand, there's been so much damage that they couldn't do much for many years anyway. And this might be this half measure might be adequate. And the Iranians may decide not to rebuild their nuclear program. It's extremely expensive. It could be attacked again. And they have so many pressing economic problems.
3: What's the biggest strategic question the U.S. needs to answer right now?
26: The big strategic question is the Strait and what kinds of arrangements might be willing to accept. Of course, we'd like to go back to the status quo ante, but it's possible that Iran and Oman, for example, might make a deal allowing Iran to impose some sort of fee. The United States wouldn't accept that, but might look the other way. And countries would regard this as an international tax, just the cost of doing business.
3: Retired Marine Corps Colonel Mark Kansian, sir, thank you for your time this morning.
26: Thanks for having me on the program.
3: All right. Well, she admits to killing her three small children. Once again, Lindsey Clancy will be back in court this week. So we find out the future of her retrial. Talk about that next.
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12: We're not doing a man cave.
11: Okay, Holmes, how about with a really big basement?
12: I can still hear you.
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12: Oh. Is that a wet bar?
14: Holmes AI. All you have to do is ask.
13: Welcome back. 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
14: Only on Holmes.com.
12: You'll finally have friends. Wow.
11: Wait, what?
15: New overnight in the Caribbean, a manhunt is underway for the shooter accused of killing four people in the small Caribbean island nation of St. Vincent and the Grenadines. Four others were also hurt in that deadly shooting. Two are still in the hospital. Local police this morning still investigating a motive. The case that gripped the nation, the trial of Lindsay Clancy, is back in court Tuesday. Clancy is accused of murdering her three children. Now, her lawyers aren't denying that she did it, but they argue that it was the result of a failure in the medical system and a case of postpartum psychosis. A mistrial was declared after one lone juror believed Clancy was aware of her actions and should be convicted as a criminal. This week, on Tuesday, we may find out if prosecutors plan to retry the case or if the charges could be dropped altogether. Here with us to discuss, we've got veteran trial lawyer Michelle Thomas. Michelle, good morning to you. Walk us through what's going to happen this week, what we could hear inside the courtroom.
16: Good morning. So this week, we're going to hear first from the defense, who filed a motion to dismiss. They are arguing that for the prosecution to be able to retry the case would violate double jeopardy, meaning that the defendant's rights would be violated because she'd be tried twice improperly. Now, that's a huge stretch because typically, and particularly under Massachusetts law, if you are not acquitted, then you are allowed to be retried if there's a hung jury or a mistrial. And so they're arguing a very nuanced argument here. We're also going to hear from the prosecution whether they intend to retry the case at Tuesday's hearing.
15: This case was obviously such a massive case. It took a lot of resources as well, very expensive case to try. Is there a possibility that the prosecution decides not to move forward with a retrial? What do you think those conversations are?
16: Absolutely. The prosecution has to look at the fact that on an 11-1 decision, essentially by the jury, 11 people believe that she was not criminally responsible. Now, that doesn't mean that another jury pool could take the exact same evidence and come up with a different decision or outcome. However, the prosecution has to ask itself whether they should spend taxpayers' dollars for another 6 to 7 week trial, where clearly there were problems with their case and it did not resonate, especially with this jury. So they're going to have to see whether there are alternative resolutions, any kind of plea that they can work out with the defense, and whether it's worth it to retry this case again.
15: Playing the hypothetical here, what happens if they decide they're not going to move forward with a retrial?
16: There are a number of things that can happen. The prosecution can either say, we're not going to proceed, and then essentially the defendant is similar to acquitted, but she's not going to be retried, or they can try to reach a deal that says she has to go into the mental health system for a number of years, or she has to take certain steps. certain types of therapies or so forth in order to try to protect both herself as well as the public and reduce her risk to the public.
15: Earlier this week, we also found out that one of Clancy's lawyers is now asking a judge to investigate that lone juror who wanted to convict Clancy. We also know her lawyer wants the case dismissed, as we've been talking about. Do you think that our team has a real case here against that lone juror?
16: You know, I think it's a slippery slope because first we heard that there were alleged concerns that he wasn't following the letter of the law and applying reasonable doubt standard. Then post trial, that narrative changed to that there may have been some sort of juror misconduct. You cannot take a disagreement in a jury room and then transform it into juror misconduct. Jurors have a right to deliberate and reach their outcome. And during the trial, before the mistrial was declared, the judge did investigate and queried the jury pool and ensured that they were following the letter of the law. So the judge did his due diligence. And so it gives pause when a juror simply disagrees with the majority in a jury room, and now suddenly they find themselves under investigation and having to retain counsel, which is what this lone juror did. So I do think that it's an uphill battle for the defense because the judge has to sort of balance here the equities and the big picture and what this would mean for jury pools moving forward.
15: Right, and a question of what kind of precedent it could set.
16: Exactly, because you don't want jurors to be intimidated or feel pressured in the jury room just because they have a different belief based upon having weighed the evidence presented.
15: If we do move forward with a new trial here, from your perspective and watching this case, how do you think both sides should alter their approach?
16: Well, clearly the prosecution has even more altering to do than the defense.
15: Fair.
16: Because they only influenced one of the jurors. However, both sides have now had an opportunity to weigh and assess the strategies, the defense strategy and the prosecution strategy. They've had an opportunity to weigh the pros and cons of their expert witnesses. The prosecution may take a look at replacing some expert witnesses or maybe having different analysis or mental health evaluations done. They may take a look at the order of the evidence presented to try to figure out how to make a more compelling narrative that she did in fact know right from wrong, that she did know in those moments that she killed the children what she was doing, and that this was not just a matter of someone who was completely mentally incompetent at the time and incapable of knowing right from wrong when she killed the children. This is an interesting case because there's no doubt that she did it. It's just whether she's criminally responsible for it.
15: Exactly. And this case has garnered, of course, so much national, international attention. If we move forward with a retrial, how challenging does it then become to even find an impartial jury?
16: Well, that's another issue because this case has reached, as you mentioned, national notoriety essentially throughout the proceedings. The 6-7 week trial that really didn't end when the trial ended because there was so much aftermath with the jury pool and jurors speaking out and now essentially investigating the lone juror. So it's going to be difficult to find jurors who will not be intimidated. I would imagine that it would just take longer, perhaps in the voir dire in terms of the jury selection. They may want to move counties to try to find a less impacted jury pool, because certainly in the community, they're probably most affected. But it's going to be difficult because many people are aware and have been following this case.
15: All right. Michelle Thomas, thanks for joining us. Thanks for the conversation. We'll be watching this hearing on Tuesday. Thanks, Michelle. We'll be right back.
16: Thank you.
0: You're not the only one who gets stuck in debt. 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Consolidate high-interest credit card debt with a SoFi personal loan.
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15: Later, U2 is still rockin'. The Irish band returning to its home in Dublin. To mark the anniversary, the quartet put on a small concert there at a cafe. Thousands of people were there to watch the excitement and listen along. And along with that electric performance, the band is releasing its first album in 9 years next month, their 16th overall. History made on TV last night. NBA champion Jalen Brunson hosted and became the first Knick to host the show. He was joined by his teammates for the opening monologue. He's only the third athlete from a New York team to host after former Giants quarterback Eli Manning and Yankees Hall of Famer Derek Jeter also hosted the show. Well, years in the making, the Lucas Museum of Narrative Art is officially open to the public after nearly two decades. Iconic filmmaker George Lucas built this 300,000-square-foot futuristic marvel, celebrating the power of storytelling. News Nation's Nancy Liu has a special look inside.
31: Well, the force wasn't necessarily with this project. The Lucas Museum of Narrative Art has been nearly two decades in the making, originally planned for San Francisco and then Chicago, but it's finally landed here in Los Angeles.
32: To me, it's just a landmark along the road to where we're going to go when we don't have to work for a living. And you know, I think it's very important for people to be reminded of the things that are important in life and positive.
31: Museum founders George Lucas and Melody Hobson have made clear their hope with this unique new destination is honoring visual storytelling. This billion-dollar spaceship-like building features much of Lucas's personal art collections and memorabilia. There are spotlights on architecture, children's stories, movies, and comics. And, of course, there's a special collection of items from the Star Wars franchise. Though it's actually less than 10% of what's featured here. While some critics have taken aim at Lucas for blurring the line between illustrations and high art, the legendary director has said he could care less what critics think. A major goal here is inspiration. Now, there is no debate over this place as a major new LA destination. Tickets for many days in the months ahead are already sold out. In Los Angeles, Nancy Liu, News Nation.
15: Very cool. News Nation's Nancy Liu. Thank you. Still to come here, after President Trump rejects Iran's proposal, could we be getting closer to military operations ramping up in Iran? Plus, tens of millions still bracing for the worst as that powerful nor'easter slams the region for a second day. The latest on the storm and the cleanup ahead.
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0: because between the vicious rip currents, the heavy winds, and the mammoth waves, conditions are extremely dangerous. Anyone who goes in or near the water this weekend is literally gambling with their life.
15: One person has died as that powerful nor'easter slams the Northeast. Heavy rain and damaging winds causing severe flooding and power outages. New York and New Jersey remain under a state of emergency this morning as tens of millions still brace for the worst. Some areas could even see the worst flooding since Hurricane Sandy in 2012. We are tracking the storm this morning.
1: I reject their proposal. They made a proposal, but I rejected it.
15: President Trump right there saying he's rejecting Iran's latest proposal to reopen the Strait of Hormuz and restart peace talks. A new report now suggests U.S. military operations in Iran could ramp back up after the midterms. What America's next move looks like and the risks of further escalation. Plus, President Trump's busy weekend continues. Later this morning, he'll fly to Illinois for the final day of this year's President's Cup. And later this week, the president heads to two historically red states. The commander-in-chief campaigning in Oklahoma Thursday and then in Alabama on Friday. The countdown to the midterms is on, and President Trump is out with a new message on the economy. We have our News Nation team spread out this morning. Marcus Espinoza has the latest on the damage and the cleanup efforts following that powerful storm in the Northeast. Trevor Shirley will join us from our nation's capital with the latest on the president's midterm blitz and a focus on artificial intelligence. And of course, here at News Nation, you know we like to hear from both sides of the aisle. Democratic Congressman Johnny Olszewski and Republican Congressman Mike Flood will both join me later this morning. Good morning to you. It is Sunday, September 27th. I'm Brooke Schaefer in for Anna Koyman. This is Morning in America. And we start here with breaking news of that massive storm battering the East Coast. Right now, states from Virginia to Massachusetts are seeing high winds, flooding rain, and high surf. More than 100,000 people, we've learned, are now without power this morning. At least one person has died, and forecasts show this storm will still be felt well into tomorrow. As that happens on the other coast of the country, we also have new details of hurricane damage in Hawaii. More on that in just a moment, but let's start with News Nation's Marcus Espinoza. He's live this morning in one of the hardest hit coastal communities of Rockaway Beach. Marcus, the sun now up. What more are we seeing?
2: Hey, Brooke, really is what we're feeling versus what we're seeing. It's this intense wind with gusts up to 60 miles an hour at the Rockaways here and along much of the Northeast. It is just battering the coast here. And along with the wind is the fact that the coastal flooding is an issue because of the high tide that's about to approach. So, Kyle, let's take a look at what we've been showing folks, because there's been beach erosion just at a scale that they have not seen in the Rockaways here in quite some time. Perhaps even since Sandy. Right at the edge here, which I won't get near, is a cliff. That used to be a nice slow slope into the ocean. No longer there anymore at this point. But it's not the only place that's dealing with issues like this. As you mentioned, this storm has also turned deadly as well. Authorities say 56-year-old public housing employee Leighton Brown was killed Saturday night when a large tree was uprooted by strong winds and then fell on him tragically. New York City Mayor Zoran Mamdani called Brown one of our own, saying his service to the city would never be forgotten. Around the region, more than 100,000 are without power as strong winds have snapped tree limbs, toppled power lines, and left tens of thousands of customers without electricity as crews race to try to get that service back. FEMA also saying response centers are operating at an enhanced posture and are on standby throughout New England. The storm is also causing major travel headaches. You got delays and cancellations piling up at New York's major airports as well as Boston Logan. Well over 500 combined flights either delayed or canceled. Then you got flooded roads. You got coastal highways. And fallen trees are making driving dangerous in of itself as well. Along the Jersey Shore, pounding waves, beach erosion that we're showing you out here, and then that is also in New York, and repeated high tides have pushed ocean water into the streets and low-lying communities. So forecasters say some of the worst flooding has been made even more worse by this weekend's full moon, which is producing higher than normal tides. So the fact that we were talking about this yesterday, the governor for New York had a press conference and said this thing's far from over. She was exactly correct, and so were emergency officials talking about the fact that this storm is moving so slow that it's just kind of hanging and hovering over the Northeast and bringing along these brutal winds. So really the issue is, if you live in a low-lying area or a coastal town, that you should take this extremely

0: Forecasters say that hurricane's outer bands can still bring life-threatening floods and mudslides. Meanwhile, Hurricane Polo has been downgraded to a Category 4 storm as it veered off Mexico's Pacific coast. Polo is expected to make landfall in California tomorrow as a Category 2 storm. Now to Washington, D.C., where it will be another busy week for President Trump. And for a second day in a row today, he's mixing sports and politics. This morning, he'll be in Chicago, where he'll attend the final round of the PGA's President's Cup. It follows his appearance just yesterday at that high-profile college football game between Texas and Tennessee. The president also set to hit the campaign trail this week. With just 37 days left until the midterms, we will see him in Alabama and Oklahoma. With all of that going on, the president also turning his attention to the future of artificial intelligence. He has a big meeting planned this week with some of the industry's biggest executives. And our D.C. correspondent, Trevor Shirley, is live in Washington, D.C. this morning with the latest on that meeting. Trevor, good morning.
1: Hey there, Brooke. Good morning to you as well. That summit's expected to include major players, not only from Capitol Hill, but the tech world as well. It's set to happen this Tuesday. That's when the president is going to be meeting with those top tech executives at the White House for a summit on AI. It's the first time the president's called a major summit on this issue, which, as we know, has gotten a lot of attention recently in regards to safety. Top tech leaders and members of Congress, including Speaker Mike Johnson, are expected to be in attendance. Top AI experts have warned recently that technology could potentially end life on Earth if it's not contained. There are efforts in Congress to regulate AI, but so far that legislation really hasn't gone anywhere. It's not expected to make much headway either before the midterm elections this coming November. There are still a lot of questions about how to make AI safe, but so far the president has shown some degree of unwillingness to establish guardrails to contain AI.
2: We're leading China by a lot, and we're going to keep it that way. We didn't spend that much time talking about it. I would rather not integrate because we're leading by a lot. When you're leading, you don't open it up to each other. We're leading by at least a year and maybe a year and a half.
1: And we're expecting to get more insight into the White House's approach to AI after that AI summit later this week. Brooke?
0: Speaking of Congress, we know some lawmakers also, as far as artificial intelligence is concerned, pushing for an outright ban.
1: Yeah, in fact, there's a group of 10 Democrats that have signed on to some pending legislation that would ban AI superintelligence and then force a pause on any new AI development, at least until some kind of safety regime could be put in place to prevent AI from getting out of control. One of that bill's supporters is Congresswoman Alexandria Ocasio-Cortez of New York. She's reportedly mulling her own presidential run, so that there is just a sign of how huge an issue AI is right now and will continue to be not only during this midterm campaign, but the 2028 presidential cycle as well. Brooke?
0: D.C. correspondent Trevor Shirley, thank you. With us now, we've got the Hill campaign reporter Caroline Vakil and DDHQ president Drew McCoy. Good morning to both of you. Thanks for being here. Caroline, I'm going to start where Trevor just left off there. We're talking about artificial intelligence. President Trump, Speaker Johnson set to meet with AI executives this month. But as Trevor was saying, you know, President Trump very wary of guardrails. We've had legislation on the Hill, not really expected to go anywhere. Still, what are you hearing from your sources on the Hill behind the scenes of what we could see as far as AI is concerned?
3: This may not be the last that we hear of AI. Of course, there's a lot of questions at this point, given that lawmakers have largely returned home. So whether or not they actually convene back before the election is an open question, really, but seems unlikely. But we've seen polling where Americans feel that the government is not doing enough to regulate AI. And you see this issue, especially coming up in data centers. And so this is really driven home by the cost, the concern around technology and the cost of living. And voters want to see the Trump administration do something about it.
0: Are lawmakers realizing that this is something that they need to start talking about on the campaign trail, or are they trying to kind of just shy away from it as we count down to the midterms?
3: You're already certainly seeing candidates on the trail talking about AI, talking about the concerns over it, the regulation. And obviously, there is this angst that they don't want to just cede ground to China. At the same time, they want to keep safety a top concern. And so I think there's this push.

0: pull. Obviously, you know, sort of what that looks like remains to be seen. But AI and data centers, again, huge topics on the campaign trail.
1: Certainly. Drew, you know, midterms just now over a month away. DDHQ polling shows President Trump's approval rating now under 40%. How much do you think these numbers could fluctuate between now and November? How do you read these numbers?
2: Yeah, what we're seeing is certainly as the economy takes center stage, as it tends to do in elections, there's a number of concerns that voters have, cost of living, inflation, jobs, all that sort of stuff is showing up in Donald Trump's approval rating. As you said, 60-40 underwater. We're also seeing on the generic congressional ballot, which measures which party, not necessarily a candidate, but which party people would vote for their local congressional race, Democrats have about an 8% lead. They only need to pick up three seats to get the majority in the House. So these issues are really playing out. And right now, it seems that it could be a good year for Democrats, and Republicans are working to hold on to their majorities.
1: Help us sort of read between the lines in these numbers here. I know you sort of laid out some of the concerns for Americans as we look at this polling for the president.
2: Yeah, what you're seeing is really interesting. As I said, you know, an 8% lead for Democrats in generic congressional ballot is a fairly good size lead. But you're also seeing in some state polling better numbers for Republicans. You're seeing in the Senate races in areas where maybe Republicans might have a chance to pick up seats in Michigan, certainly trying to hold on to seats in places like Maine and Ohio. Ohio's an area where data centers has been a very big issue. Texas as well, you know, a state that's normally not in play. The governor there has made some moves to reassure voters around that. So you can definitely see the candidates are reacting to the concerns of the voters, and they're going to have about another month to make their case for themselves.
1: Yeah, Caroline, we're talking about President Trump going out on the campaign trail for a lot of these candidates, but how concerned are they about these numbers with President Trump joining them potentially?
0: Sure. Well, I mean, for any Republican candidate, they are looking at those approval ratings, knowing that that is going to be a challenge for them come November, and are hoping that the Trump administration is you know, creating new policies or doing last minute things to change the atmosphere so some of those approval ratings tick up. That's certainly going to be an issue. You have seen Trump campaigning a bit this year, but you're also seeing a lot of surrogates through his administration officials, RFK, Pete Hegseth, you know, multiple members of his administration who are out on the campaign trail, J.D. Vance. And so I think obviously they want to have a nod to some of those, you know, key figures in Washington without being directly having it be a nationalized race. Trump says that he's on the ballot, but I think a lot of Republicans hope that he isn't literally on the ballot come November.
1: Drew, polling shows that for Democrats right now, they're narrowly favored, to take control of the Senate. Your colleague, DDHQ data expert Scott Tranter, told The Hill Sunday that the data is really not trending, as we've been saying, in the right direction for the GOP. Here's what he said.
3: A month ago, that was about a 55-58% likely to be Republican. So this is the trending the wrong way. Now, if we have a discussion in June, I'd say there's plenty of time left. Like I said before, 5 or 6 weeks left. Yeah. People are starting to vote. This is not the direction the Republicans want to see the odds go.
1: Do you agree? You think we could see the data take a turn? Or at this point, are Republicans sort of running out of time?
2: Yeah, obviously, time is very short, especially because people are voting now. North Carolina gets an early start on these things. We're going to see ballots going out in a number of states. Early voting is going to start in a number of states. So you think it's 37 days until Election Day, but Election Day is really in the next 2 or 3 weeks for a number of people across the country. So just by the nature of those kind of deadlines, time is definitely running out for candidates to make their case and to change the trends, as we've seen. It's been going in the Democrats' favor nationally, for sure.
1: Caroline, how are these candidates, or are they, changing their message, you know, as we get closer here?
0: Well, you're seeing, as you mentioned earlier, Republicans being increasingly reactive to some of these concerns. We talk about data center. Immigration is another one. ICE. Senator Roger Marshall, who's become entrenched in an increasingly competitive race against Adam Hamilton in Kansas. Again, not a state that Democrats would necessarily see him play for Senate. But you've seen him start to take measures saying that, you know, basically saying, I think ICE may have stepped a little too far. Those are key.

0: Patrick, showing that you're seeing Republicans being increasingly reactive to some of these nationalized issues that are taking hold across some of these key states here.
1: Another big headline this morning, the Wall Street Journal now reporting, as far as the Middle East is concerned, President Trump rejecting a ceasefire with Iran, but also reportedly expects renewed bombing in the Middle East after the midterms. Drew, walk me through some of the polling there, how voters are feeling about that.
2: Yeah, it's really tied to the economy and gas prices. Voters are very sensitive to that. We've seen that, you know, elections going back 30 years with Bill Clinton famously saying it's the economy, stupid. So as the gas prices react, and that obviously has a knock-on effect with diesel and production and transportation, voters are very sensitive to that. So I think you can see some of the trends in Donald Trump's approval rating as the war in Iran kind of heated up and cooled down and gas prices moved up and down. You can see a little bit of recovery. So that is definitely something that I think voters are very sensitive to. It's something they see in their daily lives, and it's very hard for campaigns to necessarily manage that. People feel what they feel in their daily lives.
1: Right. The Hill campaign reporter Caroline Vakil, DDHQ President Drew McCoy. Thanks to both of you.
0: Thanks for having us.
1: New overnight, President Trump says he approved new fuel economy standards. Gone is the plan to get passenger cars and light trucks to roughly 50 miles per gallon by 2031. It also eliminates an EV mandate introduced under the Biden administration. In a Truth Social posting, the president says the move is designed to lower prices and save families thousands of dollars on a new car. This change fulfills a campaign promise from Trump as fuel prices are at or near record highs. New concerns this morning in the airline industry with thousands of Boeing 737 MAX jets. The company says it's identified a software glitch. Engineers say it could cause the automated navigation feature to fail while landing. Now, the FAA says it's looking into the problem and will take immediate action if it identifies a safety concern. But this issue comes after years of delays of the MAX following safety and manufacturing issues, including two deadly crashes back in 2018 and 2019. In Athens, Greece, an American family of four is dead. They were inside a building apartment near the ancient Acropolis when it collapsed from a gas explosion. State Department officials say that family was actually preparing to head to the airport back home to the States when the explosion happened. Two other people also died. Massive flooding is already hitting parts of New Jersey and New York as the worst of the storm overtakes the Northeast. The latest on that powerful nor'easter. Plus, as we've been mentioning, President Trump rejects Iran's proposal to reopen the Strait of Hormuz. So what comes next in the war with Iran as military operations could reportedly ramp back up? And it has been a wild first couple of weeks in the NFL. We've got everything you need to know before today's games.

0: bladder leak? I've been there, so I trust Always Discreet. Now I never miss a moment of any of my son's games.
1: Well, all right.
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13: Breaking news as we track that powerful, a slow-moving nor'easter slamming the Northeast right now. Officials report at least one person has died after a tree fell on them. Tens of millions remain in the storm's path, facing the threat of high winds and flooding. Emergency crews are now rushing to clear down trees and restore power, with more than 100,000 people currently in the dark. New York Governor Kathy Hochul issued this warning.
14: New York City has already seen isolated wind gusts of 51 miles per hour. That is strong, it's ferocious, and it needs to be taken seriously. We're now expecting 3 to 6 inches of rain there. But our biggest concern is coastal flooding. Here's the bottom line. Stay out of the water. Although we just saw a surfer on one of the cameras off the coast of Long Island. Stay out of the water. Stay away from the water. Anyone who goes in or near the water this weekend is literally gambling with their life.
13: Now, this storm is expected to maintain its intensity throughout the day today. More heavy rain, high winds and coastal floodings, keeping millions along the East Coast on high alert. Late tomorrow, the storm is expected to finally weaken. So we'll be tracking all of this. We'll bring you updates as we get them. Here at News Nation, we are not like other cable networks. We've been rated the most unbiased cable news network, and we cover all of the issues that impact you at home. We don't forget about the stories of Americans in need, including this one. Today marks 2 years since Hurricane Helene ripped through the southeastern United States, claiming the lives of more than 250 people, including at least 150 in the Carolinas. The storm slammed western North Carolina with historic flooding and landslides, wiping out roads, homes, and businesses, leaving entire Appalachian towns cut off. Today, more than 99% of the affected roads have reopened, and more than 1,200 homes have been repaired or rebuilt. But even in places like Asheville, North Carolina, where much of the city is back open for business, the Chamber of Commerce says recovery is far from over.
15: When you drive into downtown Asheville, you wouldn't realize anything had happened. We still have a tremendous amount of infrastructure to be rebuilt. People had their homes washed into the river. There are still people who are living in RVs or are using tents as adjacent rooms to their space.
13: A new survey of 300 North Carolina storm survivors finds that 1 in 4 still has not been able to go back home. 7 in 10 know someone still struggling financially, even with FEMA committing more than $7.5 billion for Hurricane Helene and other recovery efforts in the state. 60% of people say they felt abandoned by the government. The emotional toll still lingering for thousands of families still struggling today.

0: after watching their homes wash away as communities face the long road to recovery on their own. North Carolina estimates recovery will cost nearly $60 billion when it's all said and done. State and federal funding only covers about a quarter of that. Now to a story we've also been covering right here on News Nation from the start. A new whistleblower is accusing the EPA, Norfolk Southern, and health officials of purposely covering up contamination data from residents after that East Palestine train derailment back in 2023. News Nation investigative correspondent Rich McHugh has the latest.
1: More than 3 years after the train derailment and burning of all those toxic chemicals in East Palestine, Ohio, a whistleblower has come forward to allege what the residents have been saying all along, that there is a giant cover-up there. A former environmental scientist has come forward blowing the whistle on CTEH and Norfolk Southern and the EPA, saying she witnessed, after having spent three tours in East Palestine, a coordinated cover-up by all the parties, CTEH, Norfolk Southern, the EPA, and the Ohio EPA. In a sworn affidavit, Peggy Dixon says the company that hired her, CTEH, working for Norfolk Southern, helped hide how bad the contamination really was. The target was zero, she says. She says officials used weak air monitors, buried high readings, and told the public that the air was safe when it wasn't. The EPA, an Ohio agency, she claims, went along with it. Dixon has come forward to blow the whistle with the help of the Government Accountability Project. She writes, "I am haunted by the fact that I work for a corporation that hid health harm. They did not deserve any of this, and I can no longer carry this burden in silence every day." A renowned exposure warnings expert, Stephen Petty, has tested extensively in East Palestine. He has read Dixon's affidavit in full.
2: Really, for the first time, we have an insider's view on how companies who have big environmental problems hire another company to make that problem go away. At multiple levels, it's both sad and outrageous in the sense that you would hope that there would be full transparency with respect to what the impacts are on the community, as opposed to what is alleged here, that in this affidavit that the goal was to basically have any data become zeros, and if they weren't zeros, to find some way to dismiss the data. That's disturbing.
1: Dixon says workers were told to explain away spikes as old pollution, paint, or car exhaust. Better equipment that did pick up chemicals was later labeled unknown or taken out of homes. Dead wildlife was downplayed. Cleanup work, she says, even made some contamination worse. She writes, "These actions, which I personally observed, were part of a coordinated effort by government and corporate entities to conceal the true environmental and public health impacts of the derailment and open burn of five vinyl chloride train cars."
2: You really have a situation here where the fox is watching the hen house. The polluter, in fact, is hiring somebody to see how bad the pollution is. And what they're doing here is saying, essentially, let's make sure that we don't show any pollution or contamination.
1: One of the most damning quotes, Dixon writes, "I stood in front of residents and told them I was standing there, that my machine wasn't alarming, so they were safe. But I now know the machines we were given were incapable of detecting the full scope of contaminants. We have reached out to the parties involved, CTEH, which is now on Terrace, Norfolk Southern, as well as the EPA. None have responded to us on the record at this time." Back to you.
0: All right, Rich McHugh reporting for us. Thank you. Well, President Trump rejects Iran's new proposal. So what comes next in the war with Iran? Democrat Congressman and House Foreign Affairs Committee member Johnny Olszewski joins me to talk about it next.
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12: Major developments in the war with Iran. President Trump is rejecting a proposal from Tehran that would reopen the Strait of Hormuz and restart nuclear talks within 7 days. The president saying the deal is not acceptable.
13: I reject their proposal. They made a proposal, but I reject it. They want to make a deal, and I think that's fine. I like making a deal, too. But that deal would not be acceptable.
12: Reports say President Trump now expects U.S. bombing to resume in the Middle East after the November midterm elections. Here with us is Democratic Maryland Congressman Johnny Olszewski. He sits on the House Foreign Affairs Committee. Congressman, good morning to you. Thanks for joining us this morning. President Trump, as we just heard there, said that this proposal from Iran was unacceptable. Was he right in turning it down?
14: Well, I would be able to give you a better answer, Brooke, and good morning, if the president actually shared details with Congress. And I can tell you, as a member of the Foreign Affairs Committee, I have very limited insight as to the status of any of these negotiations or proposed deals. And unfortunately, this is a moment where the president for months now have promised that we're right away, you know, just moments away from a deal, that the war would only last 3 or 4 weeks. And now we're seeing that this is a conflict that is endless, and the president has no real clear way out. I would love to find a way out, because Americans have been absolutely crushed by the impact of this war, whether it's the thousands of dollars it's costing them in gas and groceries, the service members lost, or the tens of billions of dollars we've sent over to, you know, spend on this war.
12: Speaking of that way out, the president overnight reportedly, according to the Wall Street Journal, suggesting that we could see more military strikes in Iran after the midterms. Your reaction to that?
14: Yeah, again, it tells me that this war will not end anytime soon. The president has no clear exit strategy. From my perspective, he never had one to begin with. And there were recent reports that he went into this war basically on a gut feeling. And so we're seeing the consequences of that. And Americans are being really crushed at, again, the pump, at the grocery store. And there are really real-world implications to our safety and security with depleted munitions and the fact that we can't get things through the Strait of Hormuz, that Iran has really secured this. There's the war is expanding with the Houthis and what's happening in additional areas around the world now. So we should be really concerned about the fact that we're really in this intractable war. It's why it's as unpopular as the Iraq war and as the Vietnam war. Americans want to see this end. I'm calling on the president and the administration to find a way forward, because now he's basically punting until after the election, knowing just how unpopular this war is.
12: So you sit on the House Foreign Affairs Committee. What questions do you have then for the administration as far as an off-ramp is concerned?
14: Yeah, well, my questions are, Mr. President, how do we end this war? Are you willing to commit troops on the ground to end this war? Are you willing to walk away from the war that you started? What relief do you propose to provide to Americans? What do we say to the 800 service members who have been injured and the 20 plus who have been killed in this conflict? How do we restore those depleted missile stockpiles to make sure that we're safe against other adversaries around the world? What are we doing for troop conditions? We saw some horrific reporting about troops who were on an extended tour on a battleship. So I have a lot of questions. I'd love to see the president and his administration actually show up before Congress. But not only have they not showed up before the Foreign Affairs Committee throughout my tenure here in Congress, but Speaker Johnson has now canceled votes until after the election. And so, again, I think, unfortunately, people realize how unpopular this is. We can and we should come together to find a solution, but we can't do that when Congress isn't even in session.
12: Do we see troops on the ground next?
14: Look, I think that's certainly a possibility, but I can't tell you with a straight face what the likelihood is, because the president is not engaging with Congress. And so what I can say is, you know, the bombing clearly has not worked in terms of opening the strait, getting to a deal, having a nuclear inspection regime. And if the nuclear threat is real, which it sounds like it is, otherwise we would not be still at war. The president has to level with the American people about what the risks are and what the possibilities are to actually address getting the strait reopened, getting a nuclear deal. And again, I couldn't tell you, because this administration has been so opaque, so unwilling to engage with Congress as to what those next steps might be.
12: Iran, as far as the nuclear threat is concerned, has now said that it will make zero concessions on its nuclear program. Iran's president told Fox News the Islamic regime would be open to lowering enrichment levels, willing to submit to verifications. But considering the regime that is, you know, obviously involved in these negotiations, what specific guarantees would you need from Iran before Congress could support an agreement like this?
14: Yeah, look, I know that Iran cannot be allowed to have a nuclear weapon. And so, you know, while, again, military action may have been justified at some point, the president never really articulated that immediate threat. He never articulated the strategy. And so for me as a member, I want to see a deal that ensures that we do not have a nuclear equipped Iran. But what this also tells me is that we are losing this war. The fact that they are unwilling, I know we are certainly have limited some of their military capabilities. We have inflicted some economic pain, but we're feeling a lot of that too. And the fact that they have such control of the strait, that they are now walking back their commitments. I mean, just a few months ago, they were willing to have a more robust nuclear program. The president has a real responsibility here, again, not just to level with the American people, but to come up with a strategy to get back to a place where we are not losing the war, but we're, in fact, in a much better position of strength to do something about the threat that is an Iran that is equipped with nuclear weapons.
12: As we look ahead to the midterms, Congressman, we've got a recent YouGov poll that found just over 23% of Americans say the war with Iran was the right decision here. House Democrats, they've promised aggressive oversight heading into the midterms. How do you make the case to voters that Democrats are using congressional oversight to address concerns about the Iran war and not just conducting investigations into the Trump administration?
14: Yeah, what I can tell you is we've led efforts, for example, several times to pass a war powers resolution that would have brought the hostilities to an end and ended the war. We've put forward efforts to end the tariffs that are costing American families thousands of dollars. I mean, the number one issue for Americans is cost of living. And so for me, if we can end the war and end the tariffs, we'll be putting money back into the pockets of hardworking American people.
12: You're running for re-election, sir. As far as the economy is concerned, you mentioned a top issue, major concern for voters this November. What's your message?
14: My message is this Democrat is focused squarely on lowering costs. And I'm also about fighting corruption. And so, you know, for my district, if people elect me again to Congress, they know that I will be fighting to end the war end the tariffs, not do things like give the most significant wealth transfer in American history to the ultra wealthy, the top 1%, the billionaires and trillionaire class. And I'll also fight corruption. I'll make sure that we actually have a meaningful end to banning stocks, both by Congress and by this administration, which has enriched itself by billions of dollars this term. People are struggling while the administration and others are getting rich. That's wrong. And I'll fight to change it along with fellow Democrats.
12: Democrat in Maryland, Congressman Johnny Olszewski. Sir, thank you.
14: Thanks, Brooke.
12: All right, when we come back, we're going to talk football. The NFL is going global. A big matchup with even bigger stakes.
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11: All right, let's go to sports now. We saw another miracle at the Big House in Michigan. Iowa was able to edge out a victory against the Wolverines last night. With only 2 seconds left, the Hawkeyes completed a 16-yard touchdown pass to beat Michigan 20-19. Iowa will face Ohio State in their next game. The NFL is marking new territory as the league pushes for a bigger international audience. For the first time ever, a marquee matchup will take center stage in Rio de Janeiro. The Dallas Cowboys take on the Baltimore Ravens in Brazil. This will be the third straight year the league plays in South America. Here with us now with a preview of the NFL week ahead is maybe one of our youngest sports analysts. We've got 15-year-old Chase Coburn, host of the Chase Coburn Show, joining us this morning. Hey, good morning to you.
12: Thank you so much for having me. I always love NFL Sundays. It's going
11: to
12: be fun.
11: Happy to have you here, Chase. All right, talk to me about this game in Brazil. Some controversy about the field conditions for today.

0: What's going on there?
1: Yeah, honestly, that's been the biggest story. Is kind of dating back to last week. Some of these concerns have perked up about the field here in Brazil. Look, I just want the players to play on a safe field. That's my biggest concern. I know some videos were leaked yesterday about, you know, maybe the field's not looking as great. I know a lot of the press members have been passionate about that. The NFLPA, I know, released a statement earlier in the week. They said they think it is in fine condition to play. Now, the worst thing you want is to say that and then somebody get hurt, you know, and then the NFL is found liable. It's just not a good look on the league. But I'm going to give the NFLPA the benefit of the doubt, say that the fields are great. But I do think it, you know, perhaps if you're the Baltimore Ravens and you see a guy like Zay Flowers, who's your top wide receiver, currently listed as a game-time decision, do you want to play him with a hamstring injury if you know these field conditions are going to be rough? Do you play the game differently? Do you try to play a little bit more strategic and more methodical? So I wonder if it does change the game at all. But if it doesn't, these are two of the best offenses in the league, and it's going to be a really fun matchup on the international stage.
0: The league, too, has really been pushing for a more global audience for years now.
1: Yeah.
0: Is this the right move to take the NFL, you know, international?
1: I think it is. I mean, you've seen in the NBA really over the last 20 years how the game has shifted to international play. It's hard to remember the last time there was an American MVP in the NBA. It must have been 2018 with James Harden. So the point is, basketball was able to really expand its game across Europe, and you've now seen so many talented athletes in Europe go ahead and play basketball, and now they're some of the best players in the league. So I think the NFL taking that approach is great. We know that the flag football is going to be a part of the Olympics in 2028, so I think they're taking the proper steps, and I don't think it hurts at all to at least make an attempt, because in America, we love this game so much, and if you could bring it even to just some other countries across the globe, you could see it expand to an even greater level.
0: All right, let's talk about some of today's games, too. We've had a few surprises so far this season. What have been the storylines to you? What stands out?
1: Yeah, I'm really excited for this week three. I think there are a lot of matchups where it's like once you enter week three, some teams are 2-0, some teams are 0-2. You either feel like you're really good and entering, you know, an opportunity to contend for a Super Bowl, and then there are some teams where it's really time to hit the panic button because you're running out of time. I think that matchup on the screen right there, the Chargers at the Bills, kind of epitomizes that. The Bills are 2-0. They look like the best team in the league. The Chargers have been, frankly, the exact opposite. A team that had playoff aspirations and made great offseason moves and are now just struggling to get a win against poor competition. Now they enter the toughest part of their schedule. They got to come up with a win or at least just gain some confidence mentally in that room against this Buffalo Bills squad, because if not, in a very competitive AFC West, they are going to fall down. You know, what looked like could have been the top of the mountain there for Los Angeles. So I think personally that is an intriguing storyline. And I just think it comes down to, again, which teams are going to have to kind of hit that panic button at that 0-2 stage. The Buccaneers, another team right there on the screen. They're 0-2. They've had, you know, divisional aspirations. They've been tied. You know, last year they were tied for first place. They didn't get the tiebreaker, but they're usually a team that is first in the NFC South. Meanwhile, the Las Vegas Raiders are 2-0. That's been a surprise. Can they maintain? So week three, I feel like, is when you finally start to see, okay, who is legitimate and who is not. And there are a few matchups today that I think really epitomize that.
0: The Giants also facing a major blow, an injury to their quarterback. I mean, what happens there?
1: Yeah, it's really unfortunate. You know, I've been able to meet and interview Jackson Dart before. You know, such a great guy and obviously such a fantastic football player. I do think the Giants are going to be somewhat okay because John Harbaugh, their current head coach who they just got from the Baltimore Ravens, he's done a very good job in his time at Baltimore. He did a very good job with backup quarterbacks. I think the Giants are at least going to be competitive. They have a very winnable game later today against the Tennessee Titans, but we will see what Jameis Winston looks like as the backup quarterback. We do know he is one of the only backups in the entire league that is really known as a team leader in that locker room. So is he able to bring that leadership onto the field and find some success? Time will tell, but John Harbaugh did say this week they are still maybe searching for that official quarterback replacement. So we'll see how that goes, but I do think the Giants maybe at least can steady the ship here these next few weeks before the schedule gets
0: well. Hey, listen, I went to Florida State, so I've got faith in Jameis Winston. I've seen him do it before. All right, last question for you. Can't let you go without a little prediction time here. Super Bowl matchup, who you got?
1: Gosh, so
0: I know we're only week three, but give me an answer here.
1: honestly, because of that, we can make so many overreactions here in the first 2 weeks. I'm actually going to go with two teams that I originally picked, and neither of them are 2-0. I'm going to go the Los Angeles Rams on the NFC side. They're still the most talented team in the league, and I feel like they proved that last week now that they're not across the globe in Australia. And I'm still sticking with the Baltimore Ravens on the AFC side. I'll go Ravens over Rams. Both teams clearly have more weaknesses than maybe we thought, but I think, in my opinion, they're still two of the most talented teams in the league. I got them meeting up in L.A. in February.
0: All right. Well, my prediction, you've got a great career ahead of you. Sports analyst Chase Coburn, 15 years old, guys. Chase, thanks for being here. Always welcome back. All right.
1: Thank you so much. Appreciate it.
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0: Pope Leo continues his high-profile four-day visit in France today. About an hour ago, he held mass and is now meeting privately with victims of clerical sexual abuse. Throughout the trip, the pontiff will discuss major issues from AI to immigration and their role within the Catholic Church. Today is the third day of his trip, but yesterday the pontiff held a mass for more than 800,000 people in central Paris. This is the first papal visit to France in nearly two decades. Well, after President Trump rejected Iran's proposal to end the conflict in the Middle East, could we be getting closer to military operations ramping up in Iran? Plus, tens of millions brace for the worst as a powerful nor'easter hits the Northeast for a second day. The latest on the storm and the cleanup efforts ahead.

0: inside of me.
1: I needed more from my antidepressant, so my doctor added Caplyta, proven to provide greater relief from depression symptoms than an antidepressant alone, building on my progress without starting over. Weight gain and reported sexual side effects were not common.
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14: Because between the vicious rip currents, the heavy winds, and the mammoth waves, conditions are extremely dangerous. Anyone who goes in or near the water this weekend is literally gambling with their life.
15: Well, this morning, officials confirm one person has died as that powerful nor'easter slams the Northeast for a second day. Heavy rain and damaging winds causing severe flooding and power outages. New York and New Jersey are still under states of emergency as tens of millions brace for the worst. Some areas could even see the worst flooding since Hurricane Sandy. We are tracking the storm this morning.
16: I reject their proposal. They made a proposal, but I rejected it.
15: President Trump says he's rejecting Iran's latest proposal to reopen the Strait of Hormuz and restart peace talks with Iran. A new report now suggests U.S. military operations in the Middle East could ramp up after the midterms. What America's next move looks like and the risks of further escalation. Former NATO Supreme Allied Commander and retired U.S. Army four-star General Wesley Clark is standing by. I'll speak with him live this morning. Plus, President Trump's busy weekend continues. Later this morning, he'll fly to Illinois for the final day of this year's President's Cup. And later this week, the president heads to two historically red states. The commander-in-chief campaigning in Oklahoma Thursday and in Alabama on Friday. The countdown to the midterms is on, and President Trump is out with a new message on the economy. We have our News Nation team spread out this morning. Marcus Espinoza has the latest on the damage and the cleanup efforts following that powerful storm in the Northeast. Trevor Shirley joins us from our nation's capital on the president's midterm blitz and a focus on artificial intelligence. Plus, Republican Congressman Mike Flood will join me soon as well. Good morning to you at home. It is Sunday, September 27th. I'm Brooke Schaefer in for Anna Koyman. This is Morning in America.

0: right, we start this Sunday with that breaking news of a massive storm still battering the East Coast. Right now, states from Virginia to Massachusetts are seeing high winds, flooding rain, and high surf. More than 100,000 people are without power this morning. At least one person has died, and forecasts show this storm will still be felt well into tomorrow. As that happens, on the other coast of the country, we also have new details on hurricane damage in Hawaii. We'll have more on that in just a moment. Let's start with News Nation's Marcus Espinoza in one of the hardest hit coastal communities of Rockaway Beach in New York. Marcus, good morning. Talk to me about the conditions, what you're seeing out there right now.
1: Hey, Brooke, good morning. I wanted to bring our viewers down to the ground level here at Rockaway Beach. We're at a safe area. We're doing okay here as the water does come up a little bit. As I mentioned it, this is Mother Nature behind me. I wanted to give you guys a view of just how much the dune has eroded here. It used to be about a 20-foot slope and drop. Now it's just a shelf. It's just a cliff at this point. That gives you an idea of the type of degradation over time that has taken place with this storm and the nor'easter. This has been repeated throughout the coast here, where the main concern is that coastline flooding during times of high tide. So that is what officials are concerned about. Somebody has already been dead as a result of this storm. There's also a person missing. So again, I want you to get a view of just how much this particular part of Rockaway Beach has been affected by this nor'easter. That is still very much a storm that is affecting tens of thousands of people, more than or just under 100,000 people still without power, 50 to 60 mile per hour winds right now in many areas. The storm has already turned deadly, as I mentioned, for New York City. Authorities say a 56-year-old public housing employee, Leighton Brown, was killed Saturday night when a large tree was uprooted by the strong winds and fell on him. New York City Mayor Zoran Mamdani called Brown one of our own, saying his service to the city would never be forgotten. Around the region, just under 100,000 without power right now because of those toppled power lines and the intense strong winds that we're dealing with. A lot of customers without electricity, but crews working around the clock since late Friday. Hundreds of Con Edison workers in New York trying to get that power restored. Nearly 30,000 alone in Connecticut without power as well. The storm causing travel headaches, as you could imagine, with delays and cancellations in the hundreds when you combine them both. And then Boston, Logan, they have issues also as well. Flooded roads, coastal highways, fallen trees, making driving on the road also extremely dangerous. Along the Jersey Shore, they got hit late Friday night into yesterday morning as well. Pounding waves, beach erosion, and repeated high tides pushed ocean water into streets and low-lying communities. Forecasters say some of the worst flooding has been made even worse by this weekend's full moon, which is producing higher than normal tides. And then the New York State Police put out a release, because I mentioned that somebody is missing right now. So I'm going to read off a description here for somebody who went missing at Robert Moses State Park. That's over in Long Island. It's about a half an hour from where we're at. And on Saturday, so yesterday at about 2:30 p.m. in the afternoon, they say a white male wearing dark colored shorts was seen in the ocean water when he disappeared from view and was not seen exiting that area of the water. The identity of that person still unknown at this point. We will put more information of this missing person online and also on social media to try to get the word out here. But that is the dangers that the governor's talking about, that emergency officials are talking about.

0: storm as it veered off of Mexico's Pacific coast. Polo is expected to make landfall in California tomorrow as a Category 2 storm. Now to Washington, D.C. this morning. Well, it will be a busy week for President Trump. For a second day in a row today, he's mixing sports and politics. This morning, he'll be in Chicago, where he'll attend the final round of the PGA's President's Cup tournament. It follows the president's appearance just yesterday at the high-profile college football game between Texas and Tennessee. The president also set to hit the campaign trail this week with 37 days left until the midterms. We'll see him in Alabama and Oklahoma. With all of that going on, President Trump also turning his attention to the future of artificial intelligence. He has a big meeting planned this week with some of the industry's biggest executives. D.C. correspondent Trevor Shirley live in D.C. this morning with the details on that meeting. Trevor, good morning.
1: Hey there, Brooke. Good morning to you as well. Speaking of Congress, some lawmakers are pushing for an outright ban on AI at this point. We'll get to that in just a second. But right now, we're talking about this summit that's happening this week. There's a group of 10 Democrats that have also signed on to legislation that would potentially ban AI. They could potentially be discussing that at this summit. The president is set to meet with top tech and AI executives, along with lawmakers from Capitol Hill, this coming Tuesday at the White House. It's the first kind of this type of summit that the president has called for since we have been hearing a lot about the dangers, the potential dangers of AI, especially over the past few weeks when some top AI experts have been saying that this technology really could get out of hand if there aren't worthwhile and strong safeguards put in place. But despite everything that we've been hearing about that, the president still has shown some skepticism about putting guardrails around AI, at least from a legislative standpoint. Let's take a listen to what he had to say.
2: We're leading China by a lot, and we're going to keep it that way. We didn't spend that much time talking about it. I would rather not integrate because we're leading by a lot. When you're leading, don't open it up to each other. We're leading by at least a year and maybe a year and a half.
1: And we could potentially get some more insight into how the White House is approaching this once that summit wraps up again on Tuesday. Brooke?
0: All right, Trevor Shirley on Capitol Hill in D.C. for us this morning. Thank you. Also, we've got new developments in the war with Iran this morning. President Trump is rejecting a proposal from Tehran that would reopen the Strait of Hormuz and restart nuclear talks within 7 days. The president saying that deal is not acceptable.
2: I reject their proposal. They made a proposal, but I reject it. They want to make a deal, and I think that's fine. I like making a deal, too. But that deal would not be acceptable.
0: Reports say President Trump now expects U.S. bombing to resume in Iran after the November midterm elections. I'd like to welcome to the show now retired General Wesley Clark, former Supreme Allied Commander of NATO. Sir, good morning to you. Thank you for being here.
3: Thank you.
0: We heard the president there calling this proposal from Iran unacceptable. He's now said he's turned it down. Was that the right call?
3: I think it is, because right now that proposal would give Iran the permanent ownership or control over the Strait of Hormuz. We can't accept it. Neither can our allies in the region. And there's no guarantee that we get what we needed in the way of the nuclear agreement. It's just a way of Iran pushing forward their own position.
0: The Wall Street Journal this morning also reporting that President Trump, sort of knew that this deal wasn't going to be something he was going to accept. He also expects renewed bombing after the midterms. From a military standpoint, sir, what would have to happen between now and then for the U.S. to make that decision?
3: Well, I think what's likely to happen, of course, we're in the region. We're doing everything we can to collect information, to build up our forces, to prepare defenses if the Iranians attack us again. But the Iranians have changed their strategy over the last months. What they now intend to do is preempt the United States. So they may run out of patience with waiting for the midterm elections to be over. They may feel it's in their advantage to strike first, strike at our bases, strike at our allies, and cause general chaos in the region. In other words, we may not have the choice of waiting until after the midterm elections.
0: So you think we could see U.S. troops or on the ground in Iran?
3: I'm not sure we'll see U.S. troops on the ground. I,

0: I think that's a far reach right now. But I do think it's possible that the intense back and forth with bombing and missiles and intercepts could restart.
1: That's interesting. Earlier this month, too, you said that a diplomatic approach you believed would ultimately end this war. Considering these conversations we're having here today, the president reportedly contemplating renewed strikes. Do you still believe diplomacy is the path forward to ending this ultimately?
0: Well, I think unless we're going to simply overrun Iran, which we really don't have the forces for, or unless the Iranian people overthrow their government, which would be great, but they don't have the capacity to do that, then it's going to take ultimately some kind of an agreement. But we need greater leadership from India. And I'm sure the president talked to China about it. But China is playing both sides of this. On the one hand, they'd like the Strait open, but they're getting oil other ways. And on the other hand, they'd like the United States to be forced out of the region. And that's why they're assisting Iran militarily.
1: What are the risks of continued escalation from the United States in the region?
0: Well, I think the risks are ultimately we could end up in a worse position. And every strike, every effort takes more out of our armed forces. We're still dealing with Russian threats in Europe. There's an increasing likelihood that Mr. Putin's going to move against a NATO country, and we're going to have to take action of some type on that. And even though we've had a visit from China, we know that President Xi is over here sort of sizing us up, and especially sizing up President Trump, figuring out, does he really care about Taiwan? What will happen if I move? Is he a serious person? He's really judging character because he understands today in this government, it's really all about President Trump and his decision making.
1: And a concern as well, too, about this potentially growing into a broader conflict.
0: Well, there is that danger because China and Russia are both involved with Iran. They're providing overhead imagery. They're providing technical assistance. They're providing munitions, rocket fuel, warheads. And so we know China is using the ballistic strikes on our fleet as a training exercise. They're seeing what works, what doesn't, how we respond. So, yes, if we go big against Iran, we're going to have to do something about the observation satellites from China and Russia as a minimum. We need to cut off their assistance to Iran. That may take kinetic action. So, yes, this could get bigger.
1: I want to also ask you, too, about another conflict, which is the Russia-Ukraine war. President Trump, again, met with Zelensky here in New York City at the United Nations, again, really kind of pressing Zelensky to settle with Putin. You were the NATO Supreme Commander. You know, what's your reaction to those conversations and the pressure from the president?
0: Well, of course, Ukraine always wants U.S. support. But actually, President Trump has not given Ukraine the kind of support that many in the Congress and Americans would like. He has, in the Ukrainians' view, tried to get a settlement by pushing on Ukraine instead of Mr. Putin. And President Zelensky, politically, he's not going to give up Donbass. He's willing to do talks, but not give up Donbass. So all this talk about not striking refineries, not striking ships, Ukraine's going to do what it has to do because it's existential for Ukraine. It has to push back against Russia to survive.
1: Russia, as we know, has continued carrying out attacks even just this week. So what are the risks as well if President Trump continues to sort of put this pressure on Ukraine to make an agreement and to end this?
0: Well, I think it's going to be a very tough winter in Ukraine because the Russians' targeting of the energy system, the heating, the electricity grids and so forth, has really improved over the last 4 years. So they know where everything is. They have drones, they have ballistic missiles. If we don't provide, or our allies don't provide, more missile defense and more air defense, survival for Ukraine is going to be increasingly perilous this winter. So the risks would be that Mr. Putin would achieve some of his objectives. You might see some give in Ukraine, and it might free Mr. Putin to go after the Baltic states, let's say. He'd like to go after Lithuania, connect to Kaliningrad. We know he has designs on North Norway. So

0: challenges ahead beyond Ukraine. And that's why it's important for Europe and the United States to stand together and keep Ukraine in the fight and ideally help Ukraine push Russia out of its Ukrainian occupied areas.
1: The United States right now, of course, dealing simultaneously with Iran, with Russia, with Ukraine. He had those conversations, the president did, with Chinese President Xi in D.C. this week. What concerns you most about the possibility of the U.S. becoming engaged in multiple conflicts at the same time?
0: Well, I think most of us believe we're not quite ready for that. The armed forces aren't large enough. The defense base, industrial base is not ready. We lack the ability to rapidly manufacture some advanced munitions. And just we're not sized for the kind of global conflict that might break out. And in the president's national security strategy, he contemplates eventual pullback to the Northwestern Hemisphere. In other words, he's interested in Greenland, Canada, Cuba, Venezuela. But if we pull back the wrong way, it could be disastrous for the United States economically and militarily.
1: Retired General Wesley Clark, sir, always appreciate your time and your insight. Thank you.
0: Thank you, Brooke.
1: All right, new overnight as well. President Trump says he has approved new fuel economy standards. Gone is the plan to get passenger cars and light trucks to roughly 50 miles per gallon by 2031. It also eliminates an EV mandate introduced under the Biden administration. In a Truth Social posting, the president says the move is designed to lower prices and save families thousands of dollars on a new car. This change fulfills a campaign promise from President Trump as fuel prices are right now at or near record highs. New concerns in the airline industry this morning with thousands of Boeing 737 MAX jets. The company says it's identified a software glitch that could cause the automated navigation feature to fail while landing. The issue was found after a software update. The FAA says it's assessing the problem and will take immediate action if it identifies a safety concern. This issue comes after years of delays of the MAX following safety and manufacturing issues, including those two deadly crashes back in 2018 and 2019. We've also got breaking news from Chicago just into the newsroom. Moments ago, the FAA issued a ground stop at O'Hare International Airport because of staffing issues, they say, affecting air traffic control. This happening, of course, at one of the busiest airports in the country. Flights are temporarily being held from departing. Flyers heading through O'Hare should check with their airline's latest updates and possible delays. Well, massive flooding is already hitting parts of New Jersey and New York as the worst of the storm overtakes the Northeast. We'll have the latest on that powerful nor'easter. Plus, as we've been discussing, President Trump rejects Iran's proposal to reopen the Strait of Hormuz. What comes next in the war on Iran as these military operations could ramp back up? And fresh off a mistrial, Lindsey Clancy is back in court this week. Could we find out when or if there will be a retrial?
2: Bill O'Reilly joins Leland on Balance Monday at 9, 8 central on News Nation.
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15: We are tracking that powerful, slow-moving nor'easter slamming into the northeast for a second day today. At least one person has died due to the storm. Tens of millions remain in its path, facing the threat of high winds and flooding. The New York City Housing Authority says that one of its employees was killed when a tree fell on them. Emergency crews are now rushing to clear down trees and restore power. More than 100,000 people are in the dark right now. New York Governor Kathy Hochul issued this warning.
16: New York City has already seen isolated wind gusts of 51 miles per hour. That is strong, it's ferocious, and it needs to be taken seriously. We're now expecting 3 to 6 inches of rain there. But our biggest concern is coastal flooding. Here's the bottom line. Stay out of the water. Although we just saw a surfer on one of the cameras off the coast of Long Island. Stay out of the water. Stay away from the water. Anyone who goes in or near the water this weekend is literally gambling with their life.
15: This storm is expected to maintain its intensity throughout the day. No immediate relief in sight. That means more heavy rain, high winds, and coastal flooding, keeping millions along the East Coast on high alert. Now, this storm is expected to finally weaken tomorrow, so we'll keep tracking this and bring you updates as we get them. Well, here at News Nation, we are not like other cable networks. We've been rated the most unbiased cable news network. And as you know, we cover issues that impact all Americans. We don't forget about the stories of Americans in need, including this one. Today marks 2 years since Hurricane Helene ripped through the southeastern United States, claiming the lives of 250 people, including more than 150 in the Carolinas. The storm slammed western North Carolina with historic flooding and landslides, wiping out roads, homes, businesses, leaving entire towns cut off. Today, more than 99% of the affected roads have reopened. More than 1,200 homes have been repaired or rebuilt. But even in places like Asheville, North Carolina, where much of that city is back open for business, the Asheville Chamber of Commerce says recovery is still far from over.
17: When you drive into downtown Asheville, you wouldn't realize anything had happened. We still have a tremendous amount of infrastructure to be rebuilt. People had their homes washed into the river. There are still people who are living in RVs or are using tents as adjacent rooms to their space.
15: A new survey of 300 North Carolina storm survivors finds that one in four still hasn't been able to return home. 7 in 10 know someone still struggling financially, and 60% say they felt abandoned by the government. That emotional toll still lingering for thousands of families that are still struggling after, of course, so many of them watched their homes wash away as federal resources pull back. Communities still facing a very long road to recovery on their own. North Carolina estimates recovery will cost nearly $60 billion when it's all said and done. State and federal funding only covers about a quarter of that. Now to a story that we have been covering right here on News Nation, also from the start. A new whistleblower is accusing the EPA, Norfolk Southern, and health officials of purposely covering up contamination data from residents after the East Palestine train derailment back in 2023. People living there have repeatedly expressed concerns for their health since the toxic train accident happened, and these new claims could indicate those fears are warranted. News Nation investigative correspondent Rich McHugh has the latest.
1: More than 3 years after the train derailment and burning of all those toxic chemicals in East Palestine, Ohio, a whistleblower has come forward to allege what the residents have been saying all along, that there is a giant cover-up there. A former environmental scientist has come forward blowing the whistle on CTEH and Norfolk Southern and the EPA, saying she witnessed, after having spent three tours in East Palestine, a coordinated cover-up by all the parties, CTEH, Norfolk Southern, the EPA, and the Ohio EPA. In a sworn affidavit, Peggy Dixon says the company that hired her, CTEH, working for Norfolk Southern, helped hide how bad the contamination really was. The target was zero, she says. She says officials used weak air monitors, buried high readings, and told the public that the air was safe when it wasn't. The EPA, an Ohio agency, she claims, went along with it. Dixon has come forward to blow the whistle with the help of the Government Accountability Project. She writes, "I am haunted by the fact that I work for a corporation that hid health harm. They did not deserve any of this, and I can no longer carry this burden in silence every day." A renowned exposure warnings expert, Stephen Petty, has tested extensively in East Palestine. He has read Dixon's affidavit in full.
18: Really, for the first time, we have an insider's view on how companies who have big environmental problems hire another company to make that problem go away. At multiple levels, it's both sad and outrageous in the sense that you would hope that there would be full transparency with respect to what the impacts are on the community. As opposed to what is alleged here, that in this affidavit, that the goal was to basically have any data become zeros, and if they weren't zeros, to find some way to dismiss the data. That's disturbing.
1: Dixon says workers were told to explain away spikes as old pollution, paint, or car exhaust. Better equipment that did pick up chemicals was later labeled unknown or taken out of homes. Dead wildlife was downplayed. Cleanup work, she says, even made some contamination worse. She writes, "These actions, which I personally observed, were part of a coordinated effort by government and corporate entities to conceal the true environmental and public health impacts of the derailment and open burn of five vinyl chloride train cars."
18: You really have a situation here where the fox is watching the hen house. The polluter, in fact, is hiring somebody to see how bad the pollution is. And what they're doing here is saying, essentially, let's make sure that we don't show any pollution or contamination.
1: One of the most damning quotes, Dixon writes, "I stood in front of residents and told them I was standing there, that my machine wasn't alarming, so they were safe. But I now know the machines we were given were incapable of detecting the full scope of contaminants. We have reached out to the parties involved, CTEH, which is now on Terrace, Norfolk Southern, as well as the EPA. None have responded to us on the record at this time." Back to you.
15: All right, Rich McHugh reporting for us this morning. Thank you. Well, President Trump heads to Illinois any moment now for the last day of golf's President's Cup, before then heading on the road to campaign for the midterm elections. Republican Congressman Mike Flood is here to talk about the Republican strategy to keep control of Congress. We'll chat with him after the break.

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12: We are just 37 days out from the midterm elections, and President Trump today once again mixing politics with sports. He's heading to Illinois any moment to attend a PGA golf tournament, and later this week, he's set to hit the campaign trail, stumping for Republicans in Oklahoma and in Alabama. The goal, of course, maintain GOP majority in both houses of Congress. Here with us now to talk about how that happens, Nebraska Republican Congressman Mike Flood. Congressman, thanks for being here. We've got early voting in your state starting tomorrow. We know nationwide affordability has been a major issue for voters. What are you hearing from voters in your state?
13: Well, obviously, affordability right now is the key. We're starting our harvest and concerned about diesel prices. But I think in this midterm election season, Republicans need to tell Americans what we've done. We have passed, and it is now law, a sweeping housing reform bill that will increase supply and lower costs. We doubled the child tax credit to $2,200 per child, eliminated taxes on tips, overtime, and on Social Security for most seniors. The big red light on the dashboard is obviously diesel prices, gas prices, and that's connected to the conflict in Iran, and it's something we have to deal with. I don't want to be Joe Biden and what he did in Afghanistan and pull out. We need to make progress there so we don't live under this threat for the next 50 years.
12: You mentioned some of the wins for the Trump administration when as far as the economy is concerned, and there are wins. President Trump overnight, he posted on Truth Social trying to kind of tout some of those economic numbers. He said that the real median household income now the highest ever recorded. The United States poverty rate is at its lowest level on record. But still, as you were pointing out, we've got Americans that are passing by gas stations, seeing these record high numbers. They're going to the grocery store. Why aren't these numbers from the president translating to people at home and to voters?
13: Well, prices are too high. I've said that all along. When you drive past a gas station, that ripples through the economy. And especially now as harvest gets going, it's very concerning because we're starting up all those combines. We're getting ready to go pick corn, soybeans. But there is good news on the horizon. You know, China bought 1 million cubic metric tons of our soybeans 2 weeks ago. I'm hopeful that tomorrow when we get the full depth and breadth of what happened with the Chinese leader, we can see where we're going on agriculture. We've passed a farm bill in the House that includes year-round E15, which is a huge win for corn growers. So there's a lot of wins on the horizon that I think we can accomplish, probably most likely after the election. But ultimately, we have to tell Americans what we have accomplished in this Congress, which is the largest tax cut in our modern history and one of the biggest reductions in the deficit. We cut $2 trillion. That's what Americans wanted. On top of that, the message in the 24 election was secure the border. We have the most secure border that we've had in 50 years. Violent crime is coming down. Washington, D.C. is safe again. Crime in my home state is going down. So Republicans have delivered on the promises of the 24 campaign. We need to do a better job of telling voters this cycle everything we accomplished in the 119th Congress.
12: What is it about the message that you say you need to do a better job at?
13: Well, I mean, look at the stock market. Look at where people are. You know, wage growth has gone up. This year, more take-home money following people's taxes. Like, there were a lot of wins. There were a lot of very big changes in the working families tax cut. You can now pass the family farm on to the next generation, for the most part, without having to worry about federal estate taxes. That wasn't the case before we passed that major legislation. And everybody said we couldn't do it. The other thing we did that we've gotten very little credit for, we worked with the Democrats to pass every single funding bill except for CBB and ICE. Every single one. First time that's been done since 2017. Needed increases in the places that we need it, like our military. It's an uncertain world. And unfortunately, we haven't been able to find common ground with Democrats on replacing our munitions or funding ICE or CBP. We've been forced to use this 1974 playbook plan called reconciliation that isn't really how government should be funding core agencies and obligations of the federal government.
12: You mentioned farmers. We have some new polling this morning that shows that President Trump's approval rating is, in fact, dropping in farming states like yours, with diesel prices at record highs. How do Republicans combat the concerns from a key voting bloc like farmers for President Trump?
13: Well, I think one of the things we need to do is remind them that under the Democrats and Joe Biden, there were a slew of climate rules and regulations that were proposed that would devastate American agriculture and ag producers in my home state. There were all sorts of new environmental expectations. They wanted to get into the crop insurance programs and start messing around with environmental expectations. The Democrats, here's their challenge. They don't have a message other than we don't like Donald Trump. They don't have a message on what they did in trade. When Joe Biden was in office, he did zero in trade. In fact, Mexico said, we're not going to buy your white corn. They didn't lift a finger in the Biden White House. And Nebraska corn growers, were screaming. They were like, do something. Here we have a president that is engaging on trade. He's opened up our beef markets in the United Kingdom. The European Union, which we've gotten very little credit for this, they voted to put a 15% tariff on their products and a 0% tariff on our products. They put it into their law in the European Union, and they have committed to buying more corn, soybeans, beef, a number of other staples. That's a huge win with our fourth largest trading partner. We're making progress with Mexico. Japan has said they'll put another $500 billion in industrial investment in the United States. There are a lot of good things that have come to fruition. It does take a little while for all of that to ripple through the economy, though.
12: Let's talk about some of these tight Senate races. Several independents are leading their Democratic and Republican opponents in Senate races, including in your state, sir. Independent candidate Dan Osborne is holding a narrow lead ahead of the incumbent Senator Pete Ricketts. Osborne told us why he thinks voters are ready for an independent candidate. Here's what he said.
14: What does being independent mean to you?
15: It means, from the time I was able to register to vote, when I was actually in the military, it meant that I don't want to accept an entire set of values and principles and reject another set to be a part of a party. I think both parties could be right and wrong at the same time.
12: So what do you make of that? I mean, the favoring of independent candidates as we head into this consequential election.
13: Well, first of all, I'm sure Dan Osborne told you he's got a poll that he's ahead. He needs to say that to convince people to fund his race, but he's not ahead. And if you watch the debate between him and Senator Ricketts, it's embarrassing for him. And then third, there's been all this leaked audio that he's like using the F word to describe rural Nebraskans as living miserable lives. Like every state senator on the Republican side, many county commissioners sent a letter to him yesterday saying, apologize or explain why you think living in rural Nebraska is so miserable. I live in rural Nebraska. I was offended by that. This guy, he says whatever he needs to say in western Nebraska, like, oh yeah, you can keep your guns. And then he drives to the eastern part of the state, into Omaha, and he says, I'm for red flag laws. Well, which is it? Are you for guns or are you want to take them away and have red flag laws? Like this poll that you're looking at here, I have good reason to believe that's inaccurate. I think that this guy is going to he'll fade away. Here's what's happening: the Senate race in Kansas with an actual Democrat is a lot hotter than the one with Senator Ricketts. And my guess is national Democrats are looking at Kansas a lot harder than they're looking at Nebraska. They don't even know what they're going to get from this guy if he gets to the Congress. He says, "Hey, vote for me, and then I've got 6 years. I'll do whatever I want." That's not being straight up with the voters.
12: There are, of course, though, several other states that are still considered toss-ups this morning where Democrats might have an opportunity to flip some of these states. We've spoken with our partners over at Decision Desk HQ. They believe that Republicans might be running out of some time here. Do you agree? Do you think Republicans still have time to turn this around?
13: Absolutely. The month of October is a lifetime in politics. We have well over 30 days to actual election day. We'll see what happens. And by the way, these headwinds are natural in a midterm election with a Republican president. So let's see what happens. It would be great to make some progress with diesel prices. It would be great to make some progress with gas prices. We have to get out and tell our story. And we have to be very mindful that Americans are paying too much. A lot of working families are paying too much. And remind them, hey, child tax credit doubled. More take-home pay. Wage growth is up. Manufacturing is up. We're seeing more investment in American manufacturing. China bought a million tons of our soybeans. We could use more. Soybean prices have gone up 24% since January, and that is a good sign that we're going a better direction. So there are a lot of good things on the dashboard, but like we've talked about here, the diesel price, the gas price, too high.
12: And we'll wait to see the message from President Trump as he hits the campaign trail this week. Nebraska Republican Congressman Mike Flood, sir, thank you for your time.
13: Thank you. Thanks for having me.
12: All right. Also this afternoon on News Nation Live, Republican Florida Congresswoman Kat Kamick will join our Laura Ingle to weigh in on her state's race for governor and everything else going on in the world of politics. News Nation Live, of course, up next, starting top of the hour, 9 Eastern. We'll be right back.
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11: Okay, welcome back. You're taking a live look at Marine One. Just dropped off President Trump there at Joint Base Andrews. Any moment, the president expected to board Air Force One and then head to Illinois for the final day of the PGA President's Cup. It's the second day this weekend that President Trump is mixing sports and politics. Later this week, he will head to several campaign stops, a bit of a midterm blitz as we count down to the midterms. We'll continue to watch these images, bring you updates throughout the show as we get them. Meantime, Pope Leo continuing his high-profile four-day visit in France. About an hour ago, he held mass in Lourdes and is meeting privately with victims of clerical sexual abuse. Throughout the trip, the pontiff is discussing major issues from AI to immigration and their roles within the Catholic Church. Today is day three, but just yesterday he held a mass for hundreds of thousands of people. And that right there is over 800,000 people packing central Paris yesterday. This is the first papal visit to France in nearly two decades, drawing huge crowds to the iconic Champs-Élysées. News Nation Live is up next, and Laura Ingalls is going to join me right here on set after the break with a preview of her show today.
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17: All right, welcome back. We're going to take you back out live to Joint Base Andrews. A look at President Trump. He was just dropped off by Marine One, now headed to Air Force One. Looks like a rainy day there. Doesn't look like President Trump is stopping to talk to any reporters on the tarmac. But he is getting onto Air Force One, heading to Illinois for the final day of the President's Cup. Later this week, he will make campaign stops in two different states on a bit of a midterm blitz. But we'll keep tracking this, any movements from the president throughout the day. Laura Ingle joining me live here on the set. Laura, I know you're going to be following the president's movements as well. Big show ahead for you.
18: That's right. We'll track the president as he moves throughout the day. And of course, we're tracking the big storm that you've been talking about. We'll get to Marcus Espinosa top of the hour. And then, of course, this coming Tuesday, let's talk about the week ahead, because we've got Lindsay Clancy, the Massachusetts mother of three, accused of killing her children as she returns to court on Tuesday. I know you're going to be there reporting live for us. I'll be filling in for Jesse Weber. So we're going to be doing this together. News Nation is going to be there with team coverage. So as we move through that, we may find out what the prosecution is going to do, if they plan to retry the case, if a plea deal is going to be worked out, or if the charges will be dropped. Those are all the things that are on the table that is up for discussion. Again, this was the next hearing. You remember, Brooke, when we had the mistrial, they set a calendar date of what happens next. Well, that next is this Tuesday, September 29th. So a really big day. And every, you know, So much has happened between the mistrial and this Tuesday, finding out about the lone juror, a little more information about his background. We had several female jurors speak out as well, and one other male juror speak out. So we're getting an idea of what happened behind closed doors in the deliberations room. Will that play into the decision making of what will happen
17: next?
18: But
17: we don't know whether or not we're going to get an answer tomorrow, right?
18: We don't know.
17: Okay.
18: But it could happen on Tuesday. We'll be there.
17: All right. And we'll be watching for it. All right. Laura Ingle, thank you. We'll see you in just a few minutes on News Nation Live, starting 9 Eastern, top of the hour. That does it for me. I'm Brooke Schaefer. Have a good one.
16: Hi, honey.
19: 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I have COVID-19, and I exposed you and Dad yesterday.
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31: Anyone have any wishes to share? Yes.
32: I wish I could watch national news.
31: Sling lets you do that.
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31: Sling lets you do that.
34: I'm getting
31: that.
34: Word that a man has just embarrassed himself, asking for something Sling already lets him do. Will he ever recover? Unlikely.
35: I wish the weekend was the whole week.
36: That'd be nice.
37: National news for a great price. Sling lets you do that.
36: Are we taking me down memory lane? Oh.
38: When I first met Jaden, you know, he was still in school, and you could tell that he was special.
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38: When we opened up his first account, it was pretty modest. 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
39: I'm still learning at 25, asking questions and being a lot more present in those type of conversations. But John's been there from the beginning, and it's been nothing but a blessing.
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18: And severe weather slamming the Northeast after traveling up the coast. At least one person killed, tens of thousands without power, and hundreds of flights canceled or delayed. Hi, everyone. I'm Laura Ingle in New York. Happy Sunday. 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
42: I was asleep at 3 a.m. All of a sudden, I heard boom, and I said, it's the tree. Building inspector came. He said it's safe, but I'm not sleeping upstairs. So the car took the worst damage. It's totaled.
18: Man, it is so dangerous out there. The monster storm turning deadly. Americans along the Atlantic coast feeling the brunt. And it's not over yet. The dangerous nor'easter expected to keep battering major cities through the rest of the weekend and into your work week, bringing with it strong winds and coastal flooding. We're live tracking its path.
0: They want to make a deal, and I think that's fine. I like making a deal, too. But I'm not. That deal would not be acceptable.
18: All right, ready for confrontation. That's the message from Iran's army as it braces for potential new military action. President Trump considering new strikes after saying no to Iran's latest proposal as China is stepping in. President Trump heading to Chicago for the President's Cup today ahead of campaign events in red states later this week. We are tracking his movements, and the Hill Sunday anchor Chris Steierwalt will be here in just a little bit on how that strategy will play out with the midterms just over a month away.
1: Lindsey Clancy would be going for a retrial for first-degree murder for her three children unless and until the district attorney's office either null processes the case, which is very unlikely. That means they get rid of it, or they offer a reduced charge. But they hold all the cards here.
18: A big week ahead. Lindsey Clancy, the woman accused of killing her young children while allegedly suffering from postpartum psychosis,

0: due back in court after her mistrial. Will there be a retrial in this case that is gripping the nation? It is not over yet. I'll ask a local reporter who's been inside the courtroom. We've got that coming up for you and all of that, plus a big meeting on AI in Washington this week. Trevor Shirley is live with a preview for us in D.C. But first, News Nation's Marcus Espinosa is live with the very latest on the storm slamming the Northeast. Marcus, I've been watching you all morning. I know that everybody out there is being kicked around. So what's the latest now?
1: Hey, Laura, good morning. Yeah, kicked around. That's a good term for it right now. This nor'easter is certainly doing that to millions of people from the mid-Atlantic all the way up to New England. And right now, this truly is the worst that I've experienced since Friday. It seems like that bar keeps getting raised over and over again. But we have some breaking and developing news to get to because the New York State Police, they put out a release this morning talking about the fact that somebody is missing now. Let's bring up that information because I want you guys to have critical information right now. They need help from the public trying to identify this individual first and foremost, and then obviously trying to find the individual, both those things going hand in hand. So this happened yesterday, about 30 minutes from where I'm standing in Long Island, where New York State Police said that they are putting out a call from the public for a man who was seen entering ocean waters at Robert Moses State Park. He was not seen exiting that same area. That was around 2:30 Saturday. So yesterday, 2:30 in the afternoon, he's being described by state police as a white male wearing dark colored shorts. Police are urging anyone who has a family member, friend, or acquaintance who may have been at Robert Moses State Park during that time and whose whereabouts are currently unknown, contact New York State Police at that number right there. Moving along to what else is going on with this nor'easter. Major rough surf right now taking place at the Rockaways. Winds up to 60 miles per hour. This storm, far from over, expected to linger into Monday. The storm has already turned deadly in New York City. Authorities say a 56-year-old public housing employee by the name of Leighton Brown was killed Saturday night when a large tree was uprooted by these horrific strong winds and fell on him. New York City mayor called him one of our own. Meanwhile, around the region, more than 100,000 are without power. And the storm is causing major travel headaches as well in the hundreds for delays and cancellations. And the Jersey Shore really getting hit. Cape May, Ocean City, Surf City really got battered with flooding into the town here at the Rockaways. Somehow they've avoided that coastal flooding, Laura. But this is high tide. It's the peak of this slow-moving storm that I've experienced. This is going to continue on throughout the day. This is not done with. This is not over. And the governor of New York and New Jersey, they are encouraging people to please take this seriously and avoid those floodwaters, as that person is now missing because we don't know why, but for some reason that individual entered into the ocean waters and has not been seen since.
0: All right, News Nation's Marcus Espinosa in Far Rockaway, New York, where things are still stirring up out there. To you and your crew, stay safe. Thank you very much. And we will be getting some remarks from President Trump. We showed you there at the top that he was speaking before boarding Air Force One. He may have addressed the storm. We're going to get that playback for you here shortly. Long Beach resident Neil Walsh in New York joins us now to talk more about the storm. Thank you very much for joining us. I have family in Long Beach, so I know how this goes out there, and it can get really tough, hitting some areas really hard, particularly in parts of New York and New Jersey. So let's talk about Long Island and Long Beach right now. What have you been seeing and experiencing where you are?
2: Well, I'll tell you what, the wind is whipping right now. I'm right across the bay, and I'm looking out my window, and the water is now coming into the street. It's high tide around 8:30, so we're just hoping for the best, but I don't know what's worse, the jets at 1 o'clock today or the high tide. So we'll see.
0: Okay. So we're looking at video that you sent us. Tell me what I'm looking at right now. Obviously, we've got people kayaking through the water. You did some selfie video out there. That street that people are using boats to get through. What street is that? What was going? Is it still like that right now?
2: It is not. I'm on 105 Michigan on West Park in the West End. And that was about 8:30 yesterday morning.
0: That's wild.
2: You know, yes, it was came up out of the drains off the bay, and it didn't leave. I saw a neighbor come out with a kayak. A little scary, but luckily, no,

0: and the rest.
1: Listen, we live on the tide, so that's what it is. The tide comes in, the tide comes out. That's how it goes. So one minute it could be dry. The next minute there's 4 feet of water in the street. With the wind, like you said, there's trees down. It's pretty rough out there. So, you know, I'm no expert, but I'd say stay home, have a Sunday fun day, and just ride it out.
0: There you go. There you go. Long Beach is good for that. What are the risks of living so close to the water? I mean, it's beautiful. It's wonderful. But then you do have days like this. And of course, what happened during Sandy was just terrible. But, you know, do you ever worry about being so close to the water, or you just kind of have that mindset like everybody else, just ride it out when it gets bad and enjoy the rest?
1: Listen, I always say it is what it is, it ain't what it ain't. Long Beach is the best place in the world, so if there's a little storm once every couple years, I mean, we'll take it. So, I mean, it's across your mind, I guess, when you pay your flood insurance, but other than that, I wouldn't trade it for the world.
0: Yeah, and you know, the other big story that we're following, Neil, is that there's a swimmer missing over on Robert Moses, and that is heartbreaking. My family and I go there all the time, and I know that everybody in your area does too. It's a beautiful area, and it's so scary. And when people say, don't go towards the water, you know, it's tempting to go out and look at the crashing waves, just do it at a safe distance. We hope that people will continue to heed that warning. Just real quickly before I let you go, how do you feel that the local government and state have done right now to build up the areas like yours that may be more at risk for harmful weather conditions? We know a lot of work has gone into this area up and down the coast. Do you think that more needs to be done to keep it sustainable?
1: I don't. You know, someone reached out to me and asked me the same thing. I mean, we have a new government here in Long Beach. These guys are awesome. There's only so much you can do, but they were really communicative in getting out the message, saying about the storm surges, the high tides. They were also not fear-mongering, saying it's not as bad as Sandy, but still be precautious. Don't go in the water. But, you know, this is a huge surfing beach, so a ton of surfers were out there. It was like their Super Bowl.
0: That's right.
1: But now the government did a great job. I have no bad words to say. And listen, I'm all USA, so here
0: we go. All right, very good. Well, keep those videos coming. If you see anything else going on out there, we'd love to see what you've got and share it with our audience. Long Beach, New York resident Neil Walsh, stay safe. Thank you very much for joining us today. Appreciate it.
1: Hey, absolutely. Have a good one. Take care.
0: Thank you. You too. And now we're going to turn to the Pacific, where we continue to track hurricanes Polo and Nolo, Hawaii's Big Island escaping a direct hit from Nolo as the storm shifted westward yesterday. Officials dropping storm warnings for several counties, but forecasters say Nolo's outer bands can still bring life-threatening floods and mudslides. Meanwhile, Hurricane Polo has been downgraded to a Category 4 storm as it veered off Mexico's Pacific coast. Polo is expected to make landfall in California on Monday as a Category 2 storm. Let's get to Washington now, where it is shaping up to be another busy week for the president. He is mixing sports and politics today, as we told you at the top. In just a couple of hours, President Trump will be attending the final round of the PGA's President Cup tournament, watching some of the world's top golfers compete in Chicago. The president also set to hit the campaign trail this week with just 37 days left until the midterms. We'll see him make stops in two red states, Oklahoma and Alabama. But first, as calls grow for more oversight into artificial intelligence, the president is preparing for a big meeting with some of the tech industry's top executives. We've got our D.C. correspondent, Trevor Shirley, live in Washington, tracking it all. Trevor, what can you tell us about the meeting? Have we heard anything on the table?
2: Hey there, good morning to you. At this point, we know that summit is going to include major players, not only top lawmakers from Capitol Hill, but the tech world as well. It's set to happen this Tuesday. That's when the president is expected to be meeting with those top tech and AI executives at the White House for a summit on artificial intelligence. This is the first time the president has called a major summit on this particular issue, which, as we all know, has gotten a lot of attention recently, especially in regards to AI safety. Top tech leaders and members of Congress, including House Speaker Mike Johnson, are going to be in attendance. Top AI experts have recently warned that technology could potentially end life on Earth if it's not somehow contained. Right now, there are efforts in Congress to regulate AI, but so far that legislation really hasn't gone anywhere. And it's not expected to make much headway either before the midterm elections in just 37 days. There are still a lot of questions about making AI safe, but at this point, the president has shown some degree of unwillingness to establish legislative guardrails containing AI.
3: We're leading China by a lot.

0: going to keep it that way. We didn't spend that much time talking about it. I would rather not integrate because we're leading by a lot. When you're leading, you don't open it up to each other. We're leading by at least a year and maybe a year and a half.
1: And China is certainly a big factor in any conversation about AI in terms of the U.S. We could get better insight into the White House's approach after that AI summit wraps up later this week.
2: And Trevor, we've also been hearing from some lawmakers speaking up about safety and job loss concerns around AI. There's much more to go on that. It's a huge conversation. Some are even now pushing for an outright ban on the technology. So let's talk about what's happening with those calls.
1: Yeah, it's certainly a hot topic over on Capitol Hill. Right now, there's a group of 10 Democratic lawmakers who signed on to some pending legislation that would ban AI superintelligence outright and then force a pause on any new AI development, at least until some kind of safety regime could be put into place to prevent AI from getting really out of control. One of that bill's supporters is Congresswoman Alexandria Ocasio-Cortez of New York. She's reportedly mulling her own presidential run. So that's a sign of just how huge of an issue AI is right now and will continue to be, not only during this midterm campaign, but the 2028 presidential cycle as well.
2: All right, very good. Washington, D.C. correspondent Trevor Shirley, thank you so much. We appreciate it. We'll get back to you. Also, the president is addressing reporters. It happened moments ago from outside the White House. He gave an important update regarding the war with Iran. That's what he was talking about. Let's take a listen.
0: So I'm going to the Chicago area where they have the President's Cup, and they were nice enough to name me chairman or honorary chairman, so it's an honor. It's a very big event, one of the biggest events in golf by far. You have the Ryder Cup and you have the President's Cup, and this is a big one. And so it's a great honor. So I'm going there. I'll be there for a while. Some of you are coming with me, and we'll have a lot of fun. We have the best employment numbers just came out in the history of our country. More people working today than at any time ever before. We have the best, I guess you could say poverty. They talk poverty. We have the best poverty numbers ever in the history of our country. In other words, there's less poverty now than at any time in the history of our country. And we have the best income numbers per individual in the history of our country. People are making more money than they've ever made before. With all of that, oil will come dropping down as soon as Iran gives up, as soon as the war is over, which will be soon. Oil is going to come plummeting down, and oil prices are coming down. But prices for groceries have come way down from Biden. Almost every price has come way down. And remember one thing, oil is less expensive now than it was under the Biden administration. But with all of that being said, we're taking tremendous amounts of oil out. Last night, we took a record amount of oil out from the Hormuz Strait, more than we took out before the war. Thank you very much.
2: All right, so some key details there. Here with us now, geopolitical advisor and former senior GOP congressional aide Rena Shah joins us as we have some breaking news there. I mean, with the president getting ready to take off, he gave us some insight into what's going on with Iran and with the economy. I just want to get your reaction to some of President Trump's remarks just now.
3: Yeah, my gut reaction is the president is really trying to save himself. He understands how disastrous this war has been on his approval, his job approval, of course. But in public polling overall, we've seen Republicans, any candidate with an R next to their name, really take a hit on the war, on the price of daily commodities. So again, you heard President Trump right there address those two points. And frankly, he's trying to use good employment numbers to back up anything he's saying. Otherwise, I didn't hear any firm data. He's not really showing exact numbers on the price of daily commodities coming down in comparison to the Biden administration. He didn't speak in hard numbers about the price of gas, for example. We all know where diesel is at, record highs. So I'm very struck that the president is out there, speaking without facts, without anything to back it up, and just saying, trust me, believe me, the war will be over soon. Something we've just continued to hear from him month after month, now past the six-month mark of the Iran war.
2: Yeah, a lot of people talking about the timing of this. How long will it go on? And we did just hear him say, and to your point, we didn't hear stats or data on this, but he did have a prediction. Oil prices.

0: Will go down. And to your point, he has said that before. He has said it in previous weeks repeatedly. But a lot of Americans are saying, okay, but when? Because I'm hitting the road. Diesel is at an all-time high. News Nation spoke to Democratic Congressman Johnny Olszewski about the impact ahead of November. I want to play that for you, too.
1: The war is expanding with the Houthis and what's happening in additional areas around the world now. So we should be really concerned about the fact that we're really in this intractable war. It's why it's as unpopular as the Iraq war and as the Vietnam war. Americans want to see this end. I'm calling on the president and the administration to find a way forward, because now he's basically punting until after the election, knowing just how unpopular this war is.
0: All right. So it is unpopular for sure. And that continues to be growing. Could we see more Republicans breaking with Trump on the Middle East? Because we are starting to see a little bit of a shift with that. What are you seeing?
2: You know, look, this is, how can I say it? A short war that lasts 7 months is just a long war with better branding. I think at the end of the day, all I ever hear Trump do is threaten Tehran, but he still has to explain it to places like Dayton, Ohio. That's the constituency. That is who he is the president of. And I don't hear him, again, use data to back up anything he's saying. And that is not a hit at who this president is on a partisan level. It's a hit at his leadership. I think, many people still ask, did he have to do this? Iran's nuclear program and attacks on shipping were definitely real problems. And let's not forget, we're coming off of a very big week of geopolitical headlines that this president was a part of, the United Nations General Assembly, the Xi's state visit, the Chinese president. I think in general, what I am thinking about, and many in Washington, is about whether Iran is still a threat. But that's not the question here. With midterms coming up, it's whether this campaign that he's doing on Iran has an end state, and whether Congress will authorize it and how much more our country can sustain. That's the part that's missing. And this upcoming week, he's going to have to explain it in Oklahoma, Alabama, places where he won. But again, he's scared about turnout, so he's showing up.
0: All right. Well, we'll see where the day leads us, because he is on the move, and we know that we could be hearing from him again. Geopolitical advisor Rena Shah, always great to have you on the program. Thank you.
2: Thank you.
0: All right. And Florida Republican Congresswoman Kat Kamick is a member of the House AI Task Force. She will join me live in the 12 p.m. Eastern hour. We'll talk to her more about all of this straight ahead.

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28: A major security scare at a U.S. base in England this morning. British police arresting five men on suspicion of explosive offenses. The Fairford base has been used to launch U.S. strikes against Iran, which Iran's Revolutionary Guard previously warned Britain against allowing U.S. bombers to operate there. Officials deploying bomb squads to search vehicles and armed police to block roads. Some residents were woken up and forced from their homes with all of this as about 30 emergency vehicles rushed to the scene. Police now say the situation appears to be under control, but have not confirmed any link to Iran. And we've got a new warning from Iran this morning as President Trump weighs another round of strikes. Tehran insisting that diplomacy is the only way to end the war. After Trump rejected its latest peace proposal, Iran says it won't reopen the Strait of Hormuz until the U.S. lifts its blockade and oil sanctions. Trump is insisting that the U.S. controls the waterway, but Iranian attacks have kept shipping drastically low. We've seen those numbers drop. Now, with Trump considering new strikes after the midterms, Iran says the U.S. can keep up the attacks, but warns only a negotiated deal can break the deadlock. Here with us now, U.S. Army combat veteran Rico Danielson. Rico, good to see you. Thanks for joining us on your Sunday. Let's talk about Trump saying that he's rejected Iran's peace proposal. Everybody was waiting to see if this was going to go through. I suppose it was to be expected, but Tehran says it hasn't received an official rejection through mediators. So, you know, as you take a look at it, I'm just wondering, why do you think Washington hasn't formally delivered that message?
0: Yeah, when you look at the technical, tactical proposal, when you get deep in the weeds, one of the biggest hanging up points for both parties, both countries, is that the United States wants a stronger maritime security and also now a permanent presence in the area. So I think that's what's waving the flag here. That's the pressure that Iran's under, and that's the sticking point that they're not agreeing to. And that's why we're not seeing, hey, we have an agreement right now, because unfortunately, you know, love Trump very much, but he's a stubborn guy and he's going to get what he wants. And until he gets what he wants, this is where we're going to be at.
28: You know, Iran proposed reopening the strait in a week if the U.S. would lift its blockade on oil sanctions. That was the proposal. That was the layup. Iran's foreign minister says those terms are nothing new and were already agreed upon. Let's listen to that.
1: The actions that the United States should take are not new. They are all already in the MOU. They are all already under the commitments of the United States, so we don't see any difficulty to implement them. If there is seriousness in the U.S. side to come to a deal and reopen the Strait of Hormuz, everything is now prepared.
28: All right, so what exactly would Washington be giving up in taking the deal? What do you see as the problem?
0: Yeah, I think that Washington is just getting hung up around that whole maritime exploit of it as well, mm-hmm. and also the permanent presence.

0: Yes, those things are currently in place, but to what degree, right? Let's just say there's five sticking points, and they're saying that there's five points of transition. Fuel must go through there, goods must go proceed forward, less restriction to maritime, whatever the case may be. But what to what degree, and also to what facet? And I think that's where I think Iran is just not budging, and the United States says it's all or nothing. Like, either you completely comply with these at 100% for each one, or else we have no deal.
1: You know, Trump says that oil prices will come down when Iran surrenders. It's something that has been such a talking point for so many because people want to hear numbers. They want to know timing. Let's listen to the latest of what he said.
2: Oil will come dropping down as soon as Iran gives up, as soon as the war is over, which will be soon. Oil is going to come plummeting down and oil prices are coming down.
1: Okay, so let's play this out. If the U.S. controls the waterway, but shipping remains disrupted, in your opinion, who actually would hold the leverage to reopen it?
0: Yeah, I think the United States should have leverage to open it, but also the country of Iran will actually have more economic development when it actually passes through. Think about it. We're about 30 days behind an actual uplift of price, right? So as soon as he said it this morning, I saw it. I was like, interesting. But here's the deal. No one's going to truly feel that effect for the next 2 weeks to 30 days. And the reason with that, when it tries to drop, there's also this counterbalance of, the means of supply and demand. And at that point, I would be very interested to see how that economic shift is going to go back on Iran. They're going to increase their stuff. And then on top of that, it's going to be this weird balance where they have to meet the demand now of a higher demand of a more consumption rate. So if anything, I hope that the oil prices go down. Will it? Probably not. I think it'll probably stabilize in the next before the next election.
1: Yeah, and if we go back to what Iran is saying, the president says that Tehran is open to diplomacy but won't give in to military pressure as this huge tennis game is going on. Let's listen to that.
3: We will never bow our head or bend at the knee. Iran must be understood by Mr. Trump and those who seek to bully us that we are ready for dialogue and diplomacy and negotiations without accepting the language of force.
1: Okay, and Trump says he's considering renewed strikes after the midterm. So we've been hearing that message on repeat now. What could more attacks achieve that previous ones haven't? I mean, that's the big question here. And is it a warning that voters really should consider that they could face more economic pain as they head to the polls? Because Trump is saying, we're going to deal with this after the midterms. But people are going, well, wait a minute, what does this mean? And will my vote be affected? What do you think?
0: Let's just fast forward to it. More than likely, more airstrikes will happen and they will be delivered. And more than likely, the United States people will feel the economic effects of it. And that means increased prices, a little bit more inflation. But let's just be real about this. Until Tehran is truly, truly a part of or thereof a property of the United States, unfortunately.
1: All right. U.S. Army combat veteran Rico Danielson, thank you so much for being with us today.
0: Rock and roll. Thank you.
1: All right. And we have an update on the severe weather on the East Coast. We've got that coming to you right after this break.
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6: 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Many saw clear or almost clear skin.
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1: A powerful nor'easter storm slamming the northeast of the United States right now. Power outages and road flooding becoming major concerns for the region, with thousands already experiencing power loss. Officials are warning that northeast residents should expect strong winds still and heavy rain to continue into the work week. Here with more details, next, our Weather Center meteorologist Blake Matthews. All right, so we heard the warnings yesterday. We're living through it right now. What can we expect, and what have you seen in terms of how bad the damage has been?
19: Yeah, so far more of the same as we move into our Sunday afternoon, as the storm system continues to sit and spin right generally in the same area. Again, this is going to last all throughout the day on our Sunday, taking us into early next week. As far as damage, exactly what we were expecting: power lines down, trees coming down, and it's our understanding that one of those may have fallen on a person and killed them earlier. The bottom line is, dangerous situation still unfolding here across the northeast, and the heaviest of the rain right now, and now down through the Delmarva, moving up into Dover and Philadelphia, and even down as far south as the nation's capital. And then we also want to look up towards the northeast into the Boston area. We're seeing some heavier rain as well, as this system continues to move very slowly off towards the west. But it's not going to last a whole lot longer, because as we go into early next week, we will see eventually high pressure build in that will push this system further out to sea. So we have another couple of hours to go here. This takes us into our Monday at 6 o'clock, and you'll notice the area of low pressure still sitting right over the same area before finally getting a kick here from this area of high pressure moving in out of Michigan. And eventually that's going to bring in much nicer weather as we move into the Tuesday and Wednesday timeframe here across the northeast. As far as winds are concerned, we're still going to see those strong winds coming in from the northeast. We're talking 30, 40, 50, maybe even as high as 60 miles per hour along the immediate coast. That's where we're seeing the highest wind gust. As you move away from the water, those winds do come down a little bit, but still we're looking at gusts that could exceed 50 miles per hour. In fact, when we look at the gusts, and here on the next graphic right here, we're looking at 55 mile an hour winds as far as gusts are concerned in the Big Apple, 53 now in Boston, 26 miles per hour in Baltimore, 36 miles per hour there in the nation's capital. So we're going to be dealing with this, it looks like, another 24 to 48 hours with more rainfall on the way. This takes us through the next 7 days, but the vast majority of this going to be falling over the next couple of hours. So you notice the yellow here. This is equates to 2 to 3 more inches of rain, especially across New England, getting down into New York and portions of New Jersey. We could pick up another 1 to 2 inches of rain as the storm system continues to sit right over the top of New York. Now, as far as the flash

0: A threat here for our Sunday. This is a level 2 out of 4. This is a slight risk of excessive rainfall, which means there's at least a 15% chance of exceeding the flash flood threshold across this region. So we want to continue to practice our flood safety. That means don't drive through roadways that are covered in water. You don't know how deep that water is, and you don't know how fast that water is moving. It only takes about 6 inches of water, maybe a little more, to move a vehicle off a roadway. So play it safe for the next 48 hours. Let the storm system move out, and nicer weather will be on the way by the middle of the week, Laura.
1: All right. Well, we'll take that. Next, our Weather Center meteorologist, Blake Matthews. Thank you so much. 6 inches of water to move a car. Really important statistic for you. Also, taking a look this week, Lindsey Clancy returns to court. What we could be hearing from the district attorney and where her case stands now. A huge day ahead in court coming up. We'll talk to a local reporter from Boston coming up.
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1: It is the case that gripped the nation, the trial of Lindsay Clancy. It's back in court Tuesday. Clancy, as you know, is accused of murdering her three children. Her lawyers aren't denying that she did it, but they argue that it was the result of a failure in the medical system in a case of postpartum psychosis. All of it came to a head when a mistrial was declared after one lone juror believed that Lindsay was aware of her actions and should be convicted as a criminal. This coming Tuesday, we'll find out if prosecutors plan to retry the case or if Clancy will have some kind of a plea. We're just not sure, or we could get a continuation. Here with us now to discuss is Boston Herald reporter Colleen Cronin. Thank you very much, Colleen, for being here. I saw you at the courthouse when I was there covering it as well. You've been in court for all of it. We know that we have this big hearing on Tuesday. What do you think is going to happen on Tuesday, and what can you describe what this has been like for you as a reporter?
10: Gosh, maybe I'll start with the second question. I think that, as you know, this has been a huge case, overwhelming case. Just the subject matter alone, you know, you have a mother accused of murdering her three children. And like you said, she's not disputing that she killed them. It's, you know, whether or not she's criminally responsible for their deaths. So it's been very intense. I was there almost every day of the trial. So I anticipate that, you know, Tuesday is going to be intense as well. What will we expect? I mean, like you said, the prosecution could announce if they are planning on retrying Clancy. They could talk about the charges, whether or not it will remain a first-degree murder case, or it could drop down to second. We don't know. Maybe they won't retry the case. We'll see. And then, you know, from the defense, we're probably going to hear about these motions to dismiss that they have been filing since the mistrial was declared.
1: It was such a dramatic day when the mistrial was declared, because just as the judge was about to say, I'm declaring a mistrial, that's when Kevin Reddington, the defense attorney, stood up and said, wait a minute, I'm going to ask for an emergency stay. He said, I'll give you an hour to take it to the higher court. It was really something I have never seen in all my years of covering a criminal court. So we had this kind of heart racing moment. And in the end, the mistrial was declared. So, but a lot has happened between that moment and where we get to Tuesday, because we've been hearing these reports that multiple jurors may have been on their phones in the deliberation rooms. That's the call from the lone juror, because everybody said that he was on his phone scrolling when they couldn't come to an agreement. And now he came out and said they were on their phone, too. So, you know, talk to me. You're a reporter in the region. Massachusetts has some different rules and regulations, but we know that they weren't supposed to have their phones. But there's already a mistrial. So if it's true, how big of an impact would it be on a decision for a retrial and next steps? And what we're looking at here are photos of the lone juror, as he's been called, the one who was holding out for a conviction.
10: You know, it's not clear how big an impact that would have. The most recent motion to dismiss really focuses more on the sort of lack of an inquiry into that holdout juror during the trial while it was still going on during deliberations. But, you know, there is a motion from Kevin Reddington to get all of the court logs for people, their sign in, sign out for their phones, video in the corridor near the jury room to see maybe to see what people were doing, and to also hear potentially from a different juror if the holdout juror had been using his phone. So that's certainly a part of that inquiry. But it's interesting that in the most recent motion to dismiss that, you know, was filed both by Kevin Reddington and by Martin Weinberg, a new attorney that's joined Clancy's case, you know, that wasn't really the focus. So does that mean that that won't be a big part of the decision? We'll see. But there's a lot on the table right now, for sure.
1: Yeah, there's so much on the table, and this is not going to be a quick hearing from what we can tell with all that's at stake right now. Yesterday, I spoke with criminal defense attorney Elise Hershon about the case, and she says that we're losing the main point here. Let's listen.
20: I think that this has become so much bigger than just the holdout juror. We've a little bit lost sight about what the real issue is here: postpartum psychosis, women's mental health, and the healthcare system failing her.
1: So I know you're a reporter and I am too, so we don't often give opinions, but what do you make of her comments in terms of, is that the general consensus that you're hearing on the ground as you've been reporting? You've been talking to so many people. You work for the Boston Herald. Do you think that that is echoing throughout the community?
10: I think that everybody has an opinion about this case, mm-hmm. who I talk to. I do think there is still a strong contingent that feels that that should be the focus, that postpartum mental health care should be the focus. You know, we just had some new legislation pass in Massachusetts trying to strengthen, you know, postpartum maternal health, sort of unrelated to Lindsay Clancy, but you can't talk about it and not have Lindsay Clancy come up.
1: Right.
10: So, you know, I do think that there is a group of people who that still feels to be a main thread through this. But, you know, now there's a lot of other legal issues that have been raised. There's issues with this, you know, with jurors, or maybe they're non-issues. We don't know yet. So I think there is a strain that still is talking a lot about that. And then there's more of the procedure of the case that has become a big topic as well.
1: Right. And that's what's on tap on Tuesday. We'll be here for it all. We've got team coverage coming your way to join you there at court. Boston Herald reporter Colleen Cronin, we'll see you there. Thank you very much for your time today. We appreciate it. And things are getting down to the wire with just about a month to go until the midterm elections. Up next, we've got The Hill Sunday. Chris Steigerwalt weighing in on President Trump's upcoming campaign blitz as the GOP looks to keep its power in Congress. We'll get to him coming up.
0: Boys and girls all over the world are being abused and tortured.
21: The worst moments of these children's lives, they're being videotaped and they're being shared with other offenders all over the world.
0: Many people would refer to this as CSAM, child sexual abuse material.
21: They are suffering and they don't think that anyone is coming to help them. But we can. We can build that army and we can go get them.
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1: Severe weather has been slamming the Northeast after traveling up the coast. At least one person killed, tens of thousands without power, and hundreds of flights canceled or delayed. Stay with News Nation for updates throughout the day. We've got you covered. And here with us now is the host of The Hill Sunday, Chris Steierwalt. He's got you covered, all things politics, Chris, as we brace through these storms here on the East Coast. I don't know what things are like where you are, but it's pretty ugly over here. But it'll clear as it does. The president expected to head to some southern red states this week ahead of the midterms. We wanted to ask you about that. So when we look at his travel plans, why Alabama and Oklahoma?
5: In there, and that the places are in play. I'm extremely skeptical about that claim. I think this is a safe place to send the president. It makes him happy to have big crowds, keeps him from getting grumpy, which Republicans don't want right now, because when he's grumpy, he acts out and causes problems for them. So I think it does that. And also for a television audience at home, for MAGA supporters across the country, just having nice vibes feels good. He wants to cheer everybody up.
1: He wants to cheer everybody up. We're looking at his appearance. I think that was from yesterday at the college game he went to. Thank you. That was at the college game in Tennessee. The president and Speaker Johnson are also planning to hold this meeting with top tech executives about AI. There's been so much made of this, and for good reason. What do you expect from that meeting? Are you hearing any rumblings about what's going to be on the table?
5: Boy, it's a real pickle for Republicans, because, of course, conservatives don't want the government to come in and regulate this growing sector of the business because they're conservatives. But a lot of people in the president's base and sort of the populist, sort of nationalist wing of the Republican Party want crackdown on these companies, and they want them punished and government control and all that jazz. So there's real tension there inside the Republican Party. How they resolve this, I do not know.
1: All right. The Hill Sunday. Chris Steierwalt is here. You've got a big show. Can you give me a quick hit on who you have coming up?
5: Raw excellence. Joe Manchin is here. Rick Crawford, the head of the House Intelligence Committee. We've got an amazing panel. It's going to be so good you won't be able to stand it.
1: All right. Very good. Well, I am standing by. We can't wait for the show. Thank you very much. We'll see you in just a few minutes. Chris Steierwalt. Coming up at noon, we'll speak with Florida Republican Congresswoman Kat Kamig. And you can catch me also this week. I'll be filling in on Jesse Weber live starting Monday at 11 p.m. Eastern, 10 Central for 3 full days. But first, it's The Hill Sunday with Chris Steierwalt. Stand by.
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0: 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The itch and rash of moderate to severe eczema disrupts my skin. Despite treatment, it's still not under control. Now I have Rinvoq, a once-daily pill that reduces the itch and helps clear the rash of eczema fast. Some felt significant itch relief as early as 2 days. And some achieved dramatic skin clearance as early as 2 weeks. Many saw clear or almost clear skin.
1: Rinvoq can lower ability to fight infections. Before treatment, test for TB and do blood work. Serious infections, blood clots, some fatal. Cancers including lymphoma and skin. Serious allergic reactions, GI tears, death, heart attack, and stroke occurred. CV event risk increases in age 50 plus with a heart disease risk factor. Tell your doctor if you've had these events, infection, hep B or C, smoked, have diabetes, are pregnant or planning. Don't take if allergic or have an infection.
0: Disrupt the itch and rash of eczema. See a head-to-head study of Rinvoq versus another treatment at Rinvoq.com/see the data. Talk to your dermatologist if you're not doing well on your current pill or injection to see if Rinvoq is right for you.
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9: With prices sky high and voters out of patience, the president running low on options.
10: Will a deal be made with Iran? Or do I annihilate the Islamic Republic?
9: Some members of his party aren't waiting for his answer.
11: It's why I've called for an immediate and successful end to the war in Iran.
12: I just argue the time is now. This is the most important harvest time of the year in Michigan.
9: Will it be enough to quell the anger with blue-collar voters in the MAGA base?
13: I've been doing this 19 years for this company, and I've never seen diesel prices this high, ever.
14: I don't know how we're going to survive this because it's just too high.
9: But with 37 days to go before the end of the midterm elections and a slew of new polls showing more blue than red, there are plenty of headwinds.
15: Look, the farmers are hurting. It's the cost of diesel. It's the cost of gasoline. It's the tariffs. Most of the inflation, not all of it.
9: Let's get into all of it. Chairman of the House Intelligence Committee, Republican Rick Crawford, is here to talk about the latest on Iran and the implications here at home. Plus, Democrats are banking on independent candidates to help deny Republicans a Senate majority. We'll talk to the OG Senate Democrat turned independent, Joe Manchin, and our best in the business panel of journalists. They're always open to a little outside help.
16: Last night, the Chicago White Sox made the playoffs. Don't call it a miracle. Do you have anything to do with
17: that? No comment.
9: The Hill Sunday starts now. Hello from Washington and welcome to The Hill Sunday. I'm Chris Steierwald. More back and forth, but still no progress on ending the U.S.-Iran war. Let's go to our colleague Libby Dean, who's tracking it all in Doha, Qatar. Libby?
18: Chris, still no breakthrough here as the region's really waiting to see what comes next after President Trump turned down that latest proposal we saw from Iran that was delivered by those Qatari mediators on the sidelines of the UN General Assembly. Now what Iran is saying is they're calling this a critical and decisive time and warning that the U.S. could launch and relaunch attacks on Iran. President Trump actually last hour had this to say about a timeline of when the war could end.
19: Oil will come dropping down as soon as Iran gives up, as soon as the war is over, which will be soon.
18: Under the proposal that we saw from the Iranians, they said they would reopen the Strait of Hormuz within 7 days, and also they

0: to return to negotiations. But the caveat here is Iran also had a list of demands for the U.S. They wanted to see the naval blockade put in place by the U.S. lifted, also ease those sanctions and restore the ceasefire. And President Trump, what he said about this proposal, when he said he rejected it, he called it, quote, unacceptable, and said that Iran was only making this offer because it was, quote, losing so badly. That's what the president said when he rejected this proposal, which the Iranian foreign minister, he says he saw that public rejection, but he also is saying he's yet to receive a formal rejection through those mediators, which would be the Qataris. Now, the contention point here, it really remains the same, Chris, and that is the Strait of Hormuz, as we've seen this back and forth go between the U.S. and Iran, and we've seen dozens of vessels actually pass through the Strait of Hormuz with that U.S. protection over the last week. But, of course, much less has passed through than those pre-war levels that we were seeing, Chris.
1: Libby, thanks for keeping us up to speed. We appreciate you. Welcome to the chairman of the House Intelligence Committee, Republican Congressman Rick Crawford of Arkansas. Mr. Chairman, let's start with a little news. British authorities today arrested a group of men in possession of explosives near an RAF base that was on a list of targets that the Tehran regime deemed legitimate because U.S. bombers used the facility for raids. What can you tell us? Do you know anything about this?
2: Well, I've been getting updates on from OSINT source, open source channels, well, for probably the last 2 or 3 hours, but that's really all I know. I haven't obviously been briefed on it, but and it started with the force protection condition update to Delta, which means there is an active engagement. That meant they either had someone in custody or they had found a device or something. But the other interesting thing, this is all in open source. The other interesting thing was the evacuation perimeter. So it must have been a pretty good sized device. I think it's a truck. And this had to, yeah, I think, and I'm just basing this on some of the open source that I've seen thus far, but I've seen as many as four in custody. We've got, I saw reporting that Army EOD teams were responding, seen some video clips of some robots being used. But what got my attention is the evacuation perimeter, which would indicate this is a fairly sizable device.
1: So throughout this the conflict with Iran, the world, as many in the administration have pointed out, the world's leading sponsor, state sponsor of terrorism, we have not seen the kinds of attacks that many predicted would transpire. That probably would be a strategic advantage for Iran, right? I know we don't know enough about this potential attack to draw any conclusions. Have you been surprised, though, generally, that we have not seen the kind of terror attacks that Iran has used so often in the past?
2: I am a little bit surprised, and it's one of the things that I've been talking about actually for the last few weeks and months since this started, is Iran's ability to project power asymmetrically through proxies. And so they might not necessarily engage directly. They might not send a Quds Force element, but they have the ability to engage through various proxies around the world. And it's because they have, I think probably millions of, Shia adherents that actually align with them. And so their ability to be, this is not going to be the first, I'm sure. It won't be the last, rather, that we'll see this type of attempt against American targets. And so this is where we've really got to double down at home. And, we talked about this in our recent 9/11 commission report, the 25-year retrospective that we just did. Look, this is not the time to congratulate ourselves on 25 years of no 9/11 attacks. It's not if, but when, if we are not hyper-vigilant in protecting the homeland, and we're seeing this now materialize on really important strategic targets outside of the United States. So let's just be very hyper-vigilant, I would say.
1: Okay, China's ruler Xi Jinping back home after concluding his big state visit here in Washington. We assume that high on the list of priorities for the president, for the administration, getting China to stop helping Iran with aid and report and satellite imagery and reportedly even weapons. There were no public signs of progress. What's your outlook on China, Iran, and us?
2: Well, I'm hopeful that what you just described will actually materialize, and that is to say, look, stop funding and providing material support to our adversary. Iran is not only a problem in the region, but they're a problem.

0: Stability threat, I think it's probably as much as anything where, you know, you might have some people in China going, hey, if they're engaged in Iran and they're, you know, they're a lot of focus on Ukraine, they're taking their eye off of Taiwan. So that gives us an opportunity to do something. And look, they've stated that 27 was going to be kind of their, you know, the time that they would move. Well, we're coming to the end of 2026. So if we're to believe that that timeline is true and they're going to act on that, then maybe something's going to happen. And I think they might use our engagement in Iran and even our involvement in Ukraine as an indicator that we're not truly focused on what's taking place in Taiwan. And I don't think that's the case, but I don't think that they would not necessarily see it that way.
1: Okay, I want you to listen to what your Republican colleague from Iowa, Ashley Hinson, said about Iran.
2: Okay. We don't need another resolution on the House floor. We need a resolution to end the war as quickly as possible, and the president can do that. And I trust also our U.S. military, the best fighting force in the world, to make sure we put every option on the table to get that done. But it needs to come to an immediate and successful end.
1: Mr. Chairman, successful and immediate sound like they may be a little contradictory in terms, right? Is Congresswoman Hinson trying to have it both ways? She wants it over now, but she wants it over successfully.
0: Well, I think we all want that. But it's to your point, I mean, it's not necessarily, you know, that we can accomplish that right away. I think there is, you know, there is some fatigue in that the American people see diesel prices increasing, and why that matters as much as gasoline, if not more, is because our whole supply chain is fueled by diesel fuel. And that means everything goes up as we start to see diesel prices increase without the, you know, seeing the, you know, the light at the end of the tunnel that shows that they're going to be on their way back down. So I think that's made people uncomfortable. But here's something that would make you even more uncomfortable, and that is Iran with a nuclear weapon. Look what's taking place. As at the top of our interview, we talked about this incident in England. What would happen with a nuclear-armed Iran? Is it worth it to pay a little bit more in diesel prices, hopefully in the short term, to neutralize their ability to arm in a nuclear way? Or are we just going to say, let's just, cut bait here and move on, cut our losses and move on? We cannot have a nuclear armed Iran. We just can't. And it's going to make us a little bit uncomfortable. But not only is this in our interests, as we've seen their willingness to project power against U.S. assets, but it's also in our allies' interest to neutralize Iran and prevent them from being able to proliferate ballistic missiles and nuclear weapons.
1: Okay, I've been in your district, and ag is a big deal with the folks that you represent. So diesel is important, but immigration enforcement is a big issue, too. Up in Kansas, yeah. Senator Marshall asked ICE to back off enforcement on the meat industry. ICE then came out and said it wasn't doing workplace raids in the state. You have a ton of poultry jobs in your district, and I assume these issues come up where you are. What's going on there in terms of ICE enforcement in the industry?
0: I'm not hearing a lot of ICE enforcement, at least in my district, and that's because we rely almost exclusively on the H-2A program for ag labor. And so most of the farmers in my district that are using the H-2A program, that's all, you know, highly regulated, and they go through, you know, all kinds of red tape to be able to manage that workforce. And so I think the bigger issue here is, why are we not addressing H-2A and making that easier for farmers to manage so that they're not hiring off the books and people don't have to be working in the shadows? That creates problems and targets for ICE to come in and say, we've got to deport your workforce. If we're going to be reliant on foreign sources of labor, and that's a topic for another time, because don't even get me started on that. But the issue is, we have outsourced farm labor. There's two ways to go about addressing that, either through the H-2A program or work off the books. If you're working off the books, you're basically inviting ICE to come in and raid your facility. I don't know how else to say it. I mean, so we have to modify the H-2A program that allows for expanded ag use in further processing in poultry facilities and dairy facilities in meat processing. We have to expand the definition of what H-2A is if we're going to be working on the books and in compliance with the law.
1: So what do you say to people on the right who say that ICE not doing workplace raids and things like that is election year pandering and backtracking on a court?

0: promise of the administration.
1: Well, I saw something to the effect that that actually wasn't the case, that there was no change in policy, and that if a workplace raid was indicated, then they would actually do that. So I think what there may be some miscommunication there, but I've seen recently, and I'm talking about within the last 12 hours, some communication that indicates that that was not the case and that DHS was not, and Tom Homan had indicated that that's not taking place, that they are still in enforcement mode. And so I'm not sure that that's actually happening.
0: All right, America, if you were from Possum Grape, Arkansas, that'd be pretty cool. You would know him already, but if you don't, there he is, Chairman Rick Crawford. We thank you.
2: Yeah.
0: We should say that Adam Smith, the ranking Democrat on the House Armed Services Committee, was supposed to be with us today, but he had to cancel at the last minute. We hope everybody's okay, everybody's fine, and that he'll be back with us soon. Okay, coming up, what do diesel prices, presidential approval, and a tractor-driving pig have in common? We'll go whole hog on those numbers, and we'll talk with former Senator Joe Manchin. That's after the break.
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4: 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We got you. 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
0: Hooray, he's back. Martin Hamburin has been down on the farm, apparently. Because it's time to talk about diesel fuel. Okay, you saw, I'm sure, the growing number of Republicans who want to forbid U.S. companies from exporting diesel fuel. As we heard in the last block, it is a huge driver of costs, not just for people who use diesel, but everything else. Here's the price of diesel now compared to a year ago. It's up less than a dollar nationally, but gosh, look at some of the places where it is way, way, way above that. It's almost

0: Almost double in the six swing states. Look at Iowa, where it's $6.26 a gallon. If you're filling up a small commercial truck, that's more than $250 more for a tank than it was at this point in 2024. That's a lot of money per fill-up. Martin Van Buren's tractor uses a lot of diesel, and that's why it's Heartland Republicans who are squealing the loudest. Correlation is not causation, stipulation. But look at this. Here's President Trump's first-term job approval compared to diesel fuel costs. Both are low. But when we bring in Joe Biden's time in office, the pattern begins to emerge. You can see the post-COVID price spike here and the corresponding plunge in approval. And the second dip a year later, it's a little less clear, but it's there. Now let's come up to the present day. Prices through the roof and approval through the floor. So would banning diesel exports help prop up the president at a time when his party is taking it in the chops? And would it even work? Do you know who would be a great person to ask about that? Joe Manchin, former senator from West Virginia and former chairman of the Senate Energy Committee. He joins us now from wild and wonderful West Virginia. Mr. Chairman, question number one, would a diesel export ban bring down prices?
1: Well, it just makes sense. I mean, it makes sense. And, you know, really, the law is already there for the president to be able to stop that export. It doesn't take another piece of legislation. We did that in 2015 when we allowed to export oil and diesel and all other products because we never wanted to put the pressure on the American public when there was such a demand and what we have seen going on now. We always thought that by taking care of our own, using our own product that we produce here in America, we could keep our prices more steady, if you will. Chris, I filled up, I have a diesel truck, a Duramax diesel truck. I filled it up yesterday in West Virginia. I paid $6.56 a gallon. For 20 gallons, that's $130. I never could ever imagine in my life. Now, let's go back to January 20th of 2025. Just a year and a half ago, I paid $3.70 a gallon. It's almost doubled. Now, that's for real. You can't talk that away. You can't make the American public say, oh, that's not real. It's true. People are going to the pump and they can't believe what they're paying. They go to the grocery store, Chris, can't believe the cost of groceries. One bag could be $100 anymore. It's unbelievable. And then you look utility bills at home.
0: I got to ask you, though, what about what Energy Secretary Chris Wright said? And he said that this is a blunt tool and that if you stop U.S. energy companies from exporting diesel, that it's going to ultimately backfire. If companies start cutting off customers because of political problems here at home, aren't foreign buyers going to move to cheaper alternatives? I think a big part of what America is selling when it sells its petroleum products is stability, that we're predictable, even if we're not the lowest cost option.
1: Chris, here's the thing I hear all the time. We don't have the refining capacity here to do everything ourselves. We produce more than enough oil. We're producing more energy than any place else in the world. We made that happen, and I made it happen under the Biden administration and my energy committee. I said, right now, they had a ban on everything. We couldn't help ourselves, let alone help our allies, when everything was going up so dramatically around the world. We thought we had to help, basically, our allies, because Russia had weaponized energy. They were using oil and gas as a weapon against our allies when the Ukraine war started. So that's why we kicked in and we started producing more, passing legislation. But what happens, we're not refining anymore because this is hard to get anything passed with permitting reform that needs to be done. It's a mandatory thing that if you want America to be able to not get caught in these types of crosshairs, you better let us go ahead and build what we need and what we are consuming ourselves so we're not dependent. But this, you know, Chris Wright, and I have all the respect for Chris and Doug Burgum and everybody in that administration that works in energy. But the thing that doesn't make sense to me, we weren't allowing that to happen before 2015, earlier than that. And all of a sudden, we started to export, once we lifted the ban, to export oil from America. And I don't know why we can't do it again just to get some relief.
0: We can't have two West Virginians together and not talk about some politics. You have endorsed,
1: yeah, that's for sure,
0: Susan Collins in Maine. You have endorsed Mike Rogers in Michigan. Both of those people are Republicans. You were with George W. Bush around the time he was doing a Senate Republican fundraiser down in Texas. I saw the tweet. You left the Democratic Party.
1: Well, I wasn't.
0: But are you feeling pretty Republican-y these days? What's going on?
1: I'm feeling extremely liberated, and I've been an independent all my life. Now I am a registered independent. Chris, we have the largest voting block in America. About 47% of the people that vote in America are no party affiliation like myself, independents. They all need our vote in the general election. They just don't want us to participate in the primary, and they definitely don't want anybody running. We got Seth Bodner running for the U.S. Senate in Montana, an unbelievable candidate that would help transform how we do politics in America by not basically getting elected as an independent, going to Washington, and not caucusing with either side. Because I can tell you, one vote makes a difference, especially in the Senate. And they'll come work with you as long as you can find reasonable things to help our country. That's what it's all
0: okay,
1: about.
0: Okay, who's a non-Republican that you're endorsing for Senate? You got any Democrats, any independents, anybody else out there running for Senate that you're backing?
1: Well, basically, I'm, first of all, you mentioned Susan Collins is a Republican. Susan Collins is one of my dearest friends. I worked with her for 15 years. She's the best of the best. And I said, if you lose Susan, you lose the soul of the Senate. I'll
0: James
1: campaign.
0: Tallarico.
1: I'll
0: how about Tallarico?
1: Susan. Tallarico, I don't know that young man, and things he's said I'm discouraged about, but I can tell you, if character means anything, you can't vote for Ken Paxton if character means anything, because he has none.
0: Hey.
1: So you have a situation there, okay?
0: Okay.
1: But that's the people of Texas. I'm not jumping into that. We have a lot of Democrats that are running. I'll tell you, Roy Cooper is as fine a human being
0: you're
1: going to find. North Carolina, and then you got look. How about in California? You've got
0: now
1: you out
0: can't,
1: there basically
0: no,
1: Kevin Kiley.
0: I pushed you, but you can't go through the whole map. You've made good, Governor, Senator. Thank you for making time for us today.
1: Chris, we have to go.
0: No, we have to go because if you were having a lovely day in Slab Fork, West Virginia, birthplace of the great Bill Withers, you would know this man already. But if you don't, there he is, former Senator Joe Manchin. We thank you. Are you hungry for more politics? You should join us on the Whole Hog Politics live stream where we're always cooking.
2: And Donald Trump is not progressive rock. He is Brian Adams. We'll play it. We'll do it. We'll give you what you want. And they love him.
0: Join Bill Salmon and me every Friday at 9 a.m. Eastern. 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
16: 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Some taking Rinvoke felt significant itch relief as early as 48 hours. Some achieved dramatic skin clearance as early as 2 weeks. 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
8: 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Yay, Laura Kelly, foreign policy reporter for The Hill. She's smart. Jonathan Rauch, he's also smart. 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Here you are, and we are lucky.
9: I am honored. Thank you.
8: We are honored. Okay, topic one. Maybe he will give the Iranians $5,000.
10: Will a deal be made with Iran? Or do I annihilate the Islamic Republic? But I believe we'll make a deal right after the election.
8: President Trump pleading for patience from voters, but the credibility gap is growing. Laura, we start with you. What's going on here? What is happening? Please inform us.
11: Where to start? I mean, I guess it's a lot of acceleration and excitement and concern, and nothing's happening, unfortunately.
8: Okay, well, bummer. All right.
11: But, Chris, maybe I should say that actually things are happening. The Iranian delegation, it was the Iranian foreign minister, the Iranian president, they were in New York. I think they're still in New York. They met indirectly with Jared Kushner and Steve Witkoff for 3 hours. President Trump is rejecting this proposal for a deal, but maybe that doesn't tell the whole story.
9: John, I suspect it tells the whole story in this sense, which is it's exactly the same deal that they blew up as the Memorandum of Understanding back in April. The United States had agreed to all these terms, and then the Iranians refused to reopen the Strait of Hormuz, and all those terms went by the wayside. And now they come back in September and say, you know what, that was a pretty good deal. How about that? Let's have that. We'd like that rather than you bombing us. That was an interesting. And Trump's like, no. You know what? We gave it to you. We tried then, and you blew it. And so I'm not going to do that. Play this game with you now.
8: John, I was having some fun with the president, and the war will be over after the midterms.
9: Yes,
8: but it's not entirely. The Jimmy Carter would attest, the late Jimmy Carter would have attested, that the Iranian government is willing to play with the American political. So maybe the Iranians are waiting for the midterms and to cause maximum pain for Republicans.
9: Well, I think we were talking before the show. Jonathan asked me whether I thought that the Ayatollah would stage an attack or do something the week before the midterms to discombobulate the United States, which is an interesting theory, although I don't really think that the Ayatollah is living, to be honest. But but if not he, then somebody else in the Iranian government. I think that the more interesting question, if you're wondering whether there are going to be renewed military hostilities, is there is an election elsewhere in the world a week before the midterms. That is the election in Israel. It is a very complicated election, and it is very unclear what on earth is happening. And either Benjamin Netanyahu, whose purpose in life is to disable the Iranian regime, he might think, I only have a couple of weeks left before I'm out, and so I better do it now. Or this is a way for me to win the election, and so I'm going to go.
8: Brother Roush, what say you?
12: Well, I have no idea what's going through the Iranians' minds. It gives every indication that both sides want to get out of this thing.
8: Right.
12: Neither side knows how to get out of this thing. Donald Trump doesn't think he can lose face before an election. The Iranians don't think they can lose face at all. I have never seen such deadlocked and strangely incompetent diplomacy.
8: But is it plausible to think that the Iranians believe they have leverage over the president with midterms, and that they see that the leadership in Tehran see advantage if they make the Republicans hurt?
12: Oh, we know that they're thinking about the midterms because in their latest offer, they said they were. They said, we'd love to get this settled before your midterm election.
8: Everybody's a pundit.
12: The problem is, which way does it go? If you launch an attack or you shut the Strait of Hormuz again a week before the election, does that help Trump? Does it hurt Trump? Who knows? So it's a mess.
9: The complication is, you know better than anybody else, that while we still think, as men of a certain age, that people vote on election day,
8: by
9: the week before election
8: day,
9: half to two-thirds of the vote have been cast in the United States. So if they want to do something to actually affect the midterms, they got to do it earlier. They may not know that.
8: Who's their pollster? All right, topic two, having their cake and eating it too.
13: I think the best option now is to wind it down. There's still other things you can do to make sure that they can't hurt their neighbors and can't pursue a nuclear weapon.
8: Endangered Republican candidates try a non-opposition opposition to the Iran war. Laura, we'll start with you again. This is a confounding position that Republicans are taking. The war should end immediately, successfully. Well, sure. As my mother would say, people in hell want ice water, too. Everybody would like that. So that's not a position, right?
11: Definitely not. I mean, I think it's just like kind of saying something to say something.
8: Yes.
11: I mean, who does like war? It's a very attractive position to say we don't like war and the war should end. But obviously, they're not talking about how the war should end. And so if President Trump decides to do an accelerated bombing campaign, then they can say, yeah, this is going to be the way to end the war.
8: Everything that the president would do or not do would all be in service of that. So there's never an actual disagreement. But Republicans are getting yucky about the war, right? The resolutions, the same woman, Ashley Hinson, voted against the resolution to end the war, but then said the war needed to end. But the number of Republicans in Congress voting to limit the president's war powers continues to go up.
9: I take it very seriously when the people who are every minute of every day thinking about this question to get to 50.1% of the vote so that they can win.
8: Yeah.
9: If they are opening a mouth and trying to get on the record about something, they know with a fingertip feel for their constituencies what on earth they need to, what maze they're running through. So I take it that this is a big issue and a very dangerous issue for Republicans.
8: Yeah.
9: And that's why I go back to April 8th when the memorandum of understanding was struck and Trump kind of unilaterally stopped the war. That was the moment at which Republicans got themselves into huge amounts of trouble, because once he decided to do it, he needed to finish it. And he unilaterally paused the war that he had started. Jonathan, you say that the diplomacy was bad. That is bad policy. If you're going to start a war, run the war, finish the war. You can't leave the world in this state of complete discombobulation, particularly with the oil, with the fact that a transshipment point for global oil is now the subject of the war.
8: Jonathan, I want you to listen to this shot from Abdul El-Sayed.
14: I wanted to ask if you stand unequivocally against the IRGC, against the Islamic Republic of Iran that has killed 50,000 protesters, Abdul.
15: I will always stand with movements for freedom and democracy. But again, I want to be careful, because how many times were you taken down a path to war that we could not get ourselves out of? Trillions of dollars in losses, sanctions that ended up hurting the people of those countries more than they ever hurt the leadership of those countries.
8: You have this young man at this El Sayed campaign event. His family are Iranian dissidents. People have been killed. And he's pleading with him, won't you denounce the government in Tehran? And he wouldn't do it. It was like a layup. Is it possible that if the Democrats get control in November and that they really will cut off funding for the war, whatever happens, that they will try to force the president's hand, that they will do that?
12: Boy, Chris, wouldn't that be hard with the very, very, very narrow margin that they would have in the Senate?
8: A very, very, well, they can stop, but they could defund, right? That you can shut everything down and you lose your own you lose ground on your own issues, but it might be important. When listening to El Sayed, if he's a senator, he strikes me as somebody who is going to go to the mattresses for stopping the Iran war.
12: Well, that seems right. I just would be awfully surprised if they had the votes.
8: You think they'll...
12: I think they might try to keep it off the floor for as long as
11: they can. If I may interject, yeah. I just say I would imagine that among the like more hawkish Democrats and centrist Democrats, maybe they wouldn't say, let's do a full stop of the war, but they would want to have a better strategy going forward and more consultation. So it might be more of a pressure campaign on the administration to listen to what they believe should be the way forward.
8: John, you're going to get a chance to say something about Abdul El Sayed in the next block, so don't worry. Okay, coming up, we love a Polapalooza on this show, and our best in the business panel is going to head into the data mosh pit when we get back. What a midterm election does is say, what do we do about an economy that leaves too many people behind?
16: You know, people ask me all the time, what do you think is going to happen? Americans are going to vote about what is best for them, for their community, for their own lives.
8: What the Hill does is provide old school, aspirationally fair political journalism. And what's going on in the midterms and not feel like they have to take a bath afterwards.
17: The Hill with Blake Berman and The Hill Sunday with Chris Steigerwalt on News Nation.

0: 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Weight gain and reported sexual side effects were not common.
1: Elderly dementia patients have increased risk of death or stroke. 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Common side effects are sleepiness, dizziness, nausea, dry mouth, feeling tired, and diarrhea. 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
2: Our best in the business panel of journalists with us still. Topic number three. They'll always have Bangor.
3: I think we have a lot of work to do. It'll take a lot of money. It'll be the most expensive midterms ever. I would suggest that Susan Collins will be successful in Maine.
2: A slew of new Senate polls showed Democrats making a majority, but not in Maine. Susan Collins, unconquerable. Okay, we have collected for you the best polls with the best panel. Let's start with Maine. This is the high-quality New York Times Siena College poll that shows Susan Collins ahead of Troy Jackson in that race. We'll go down the row. Start with you, madam. This is the only one of these polls that showed Democrats with the whip hand, or showed Republicans with the whip hand. Is Susan Collins just unconquerable?
4: Maybe. I mean, she's been around a lot, and we saw this. I think there was like a ProPublica investigation, and it was about corruption or something like that, and it was batted down pretty easily. So Susan Collins still remains a favorite.
2: Jonathan, did you see the Facebook chats from Troy Jackson? Did you see any of that?
5: Mm-hmm.
2: So somebody found his old public response, or found his private messages to people that he used to apparently hang out on Facebook and just yell at people and call them fat and do whatever that he was on. Why are Democrats in this position in Maine?
5: Well, of course, you know, that race initially did not look very winnable. So they didn't get the best candidates that they could have had initially. Then it started to look winnable, and then their candidate blew up, and then they came up with another candidate who they weren't able to vet. It's been a bit of a fiasco on the Democratic side, that's what happens, right?
2: It has been, John. The president sticking it to Susan Collins on Friday, doing a last-minute, almost $1 billion in budget clawbacks. They're refusing to spend it, setting up a legal fight. She finds herself holding that Friday night turkey drop, but that probably, Mainers probably don't care.
6: Well, either they don't care, or it's maybe marginally helpful to her with independence that she's a Republican with whom Trump is disaffected. I do think that culturally, what you get in these races is a question of who holds the most normal position if you don't have a total throw the bums out election. And I'm sorry, but the fact that he's not married to the mother of his children, who is his second cousin, Troy Jackson.
2: All right. People in the second district sometimes are married to their
6: I'm not
2: their
6: saying
2: cousins,
6: that that's right? not true, but I'm saying in the end, he's like a weirdo, and whatever she is,
2: you can't
6: she's not a
2: say
6: weirdo.
2: That. You
6: I can
2: can't
6: too.
2: Say that.
6: I can too. My grandparents were third cousins, so
2: okay.
6: I am not.
2: I'm throwing the flag okay. right there. Okay. My grandparents were third cousins, is where I throw the okay. flag. Okay.
6: Third cousin.
2: Let's go one state south. Don't go to Michigan yet. Go one state south to New Hampshire. We're going to look at this New Hampshire poll because as Maine, so does not go New Hampshire. This was a big hope for Republicans. And here's that New York Times poll. John, we'll stay with you. John Sununu, the former senator, which Republicans said, hey, we're going to win. He's not winning. Is this pyrite? Was this fool's gold for Republicans? This is a pretty blue state.
6: I don't think so. I mean, it has a Republican governor.
2: So does Vermont.
6: Yeah, but a different kind of Republican
2: yes,
6: governor. Kelly Ayotte is a very different kind of Republican governor. This is, I believe, the only poll that shows this decisive.
2: Well, there's been like three polls.
6: Okay, but I mean, I think it's obviously an uphill climb, but if anybody could make that climb, it is
2: Sununu.
6: Sununu.
2: It is
6: yeah,
2: a Sununu
6: exactly.
2: of the House of Sununu. Yeah. Would anybody like to, you want to say anything about New Hampshire, or do you want to keep moving?
5: I'm just going to say that my general philosophy of this midterm is yes. this is going to be a nationalized election.
2: Yes.
5: We're still 5 weeks out. A lot of the polls are still within margin of error or not much outside of it. And I think what happens in that race and a lot of races depends on whether it's a wave election.
2: All right. You want to say anything about like a submarine base up there? Any, you got any? No? You're passing on New Hampshire?
4: Well, no. I just want to say that I think Gene Shaheen, the
2: yes.
4: retiring Democratic senator, is very popular. And so I think Chris Pappas is in that vein.
2: Okay, now you can go to Michigan. Now let's talk about Michigan, where Democrat Abdul El-Sayed, who we talked about before, continues to hold a pretty durable lead against Mike Rogers. John, I will say this. I don't think that Mike Rogers is going to get 44% of the vote in Michigan. He's going to get more than that. But El-Sayed's pretty close to 50, right?
6: Yeah.
2: What do you see?
6: I see disaster, tragedy, and horror for the Jewish people and the future of Western civilization. Aside
2: keeping
6: from that, Chris.
2: On a Sunday. Keeping aside, it cheery on a Sunday.
6: Aside from that, Chris, I think it is evidence of what Jonathan's point.
2: Yeah.
6: I don't think that El-Sayed is a generationally talented politician. He seems obnoxious. He makes weird mistakes.
2: His clothes are very tight.
6: And so if he is holding this position in a state that Trump won 2 years ago, and he is a very controversial candidate, that suggests that the atmosphere is so noxious for Republicans that if there were any Democrat that should not make it by November in a normie condition, it would be El-Sayed over Rogers. Rogers is boring, but he's not disreputable in any way. And if he's there, that doesn't just mean that Democrats are going to win Michigan.
2: Jonathan,
6: now we get
2: you are neither boring nor disreputable. You are exciting and reputable. What do you think?
5: I think that the whole question in that race and most of these races is how much do voters want to punish Donald Trump?
6: Yeah.
5: And if they want to punish Donald Trump, El-Sayed will be an instrument to do that.
2: That would be a real thumb in the eye for Republicans in Michigan, right?
4: Yes, but I think it's also kind of speaking to what grabs people's attention and what motivates people to go to the polls. And if you have this young, good-looking guy, attractive, muscly, wearing tight clothes.
2: All right, where do you go too far? You say too much. All right, throwing a flag. Iowa, let's go to Iowa. Iowa. Josh Turek up substantially over Ashley Hinson. We've seen polls all over the place. Do you think is Iowa a true toss-up? Do you think the Democrats have the advantage? What do you say?
6: No, I don't think Democrats have. I don't know that it's it's clearly a toss-up because you can't be in this position and not say that it's a toss-up. But of course, we have evidence not only in the last election but in other elections of an inability of pollsters to locate the true Iowa vote.
2: We pollsters are good at polling Democrats, bad at polling Republicans. So every Republican number you see, you know that it's likely to go up. The Democratic number is probably pretty good. So look at this in Texas. This is the Marist poll in Texas, and it's got Tallarico at 50%. If that's true, right, Paxton will get more than 44%. But if it's true that Tallarico is finally hitting the 50% mark, that's a big problem for Republicans in Texas.
5: Despite everything I just said about the nationalization of the race, candidates still matter.
2: Yeah.
5: We saw that mattering against the Democrats in Maine. It matters for the Democrats in Texas and Iowa. They have just managed to come up with two exceptional political talents, and that's making it hard for Republicans.
2: The great pollster Kristen Soltis Anderson did a focus group for the New York Times and asked people to say the words that came to mind about Ken Paxton. Wasn't good. And you just heard Joe Manchin, basically, who's having lots of good feelings about a lot of Republican Senate candidates, make a point of saying that he wouldn't support Paxton. So this is a Paxton-related problem.
4: Yeah, I mean, I think he's got a lot of controversy going around him. You even have the president kind of like bad-mouthing him at the same time as he's supporting
2: him.
4: He's
2: so pitiful. Please vote for him. Yes. Okay. Panel, we thank you all very much. This is fun. This was excellent. Okay. Sacre Bleu, it is time for your Eureka moment. The Almanac is next. Stay with us.
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2: This is your almanac for today, Sunday, September 27th, 2026. At the end of the 18th century, Napoleon Bonaparte turned his conquering eye to Egypt. The ambitious 28-year-old general of the French Revolution sought to disrupt Britain's link to India, establish French influence in the region, and, of course, cast himself as a conquering hero in the mold of Julius Caesar and Alexander the Great. It turned out to be a disaster for France and for the troops, who Napoleon ultimately abandoned after Admiral Horatio Nelson and the British fleet wiped out the little general's navy at the Battle of the Nile. But the aspiring emperor still managed to spin it as a massive success for himself to the adoring mob back in Paris. Part of his deception was in the many treasures he plundered from Egypt, festooning the French capital with all manner of obelisks and artifacts. Part of the loot was a broken stone tablet found in a small city on a tributary of the Nile, Rashid, or as the French called it, Rosetta. What made it remarkable was that the tablet included both the familiar Greek alphabet, but also the then untranslated hieroglyphs of ancient Egypt. It took 23 years, but on this very day in 1822, French scholar Jean-François Champollion finally decoded the Rosetta Stone, unlocking the secret of the language of the pharaohs. In addition to proclaiming the legitimacy and virtue of 13-year-old King Ptolemy V, the Greco-Egyptian ruler who had just survived a rebellion in 197 BC, the tablet also included the tax code. The so-called Memphis Decree had been posted outside of temples across the region. Many have since been found, making the Rosetta Stone more of an antique propaganda poster of the kind that young Napoleon himself would have admired. So whatever you're discovering this week, we hope it doesn't get lost in translation. Until next time.
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1: Welcome to Bhatia News Nation. I'm Bhatia Unger Sargon, and we begin with what we learned about America this week. It was Foreign Policy Week. It began with the president addressing the UN and listing his many foreign policy accomplishments, and culminated with a state dinner for the president of the Chinese Communist Party, Xi Jinping. It's not exactly what the president's allies wish he was doing just a bit over a month before the midterm elections. Americans don't vote on foreign policy, especially when gas is over $4 a gallon. And the latest polls have the Democrats closing in on both the House and the Senate. Yet the president feels that he has a lot to brag about when it comes to his foreign policy. Is he right? Has President Trump's foreign policy been a success or a failure? Well, it started out great. The premise was simple. America is back. For years, Democratic presidents seemed to accept the idea that America is a nation in decline. Trump threw that out, insisting that we remain the world's greatest, even its only, superpower. The Oval Office witnessed a parade of foreign leaders arriving on bended knee, our allies finally paying their fair share into NATO for the first time. Trump used tariffs to gain leverage over those who had taken advantage of us, conveying to China that the days of it eating our lunch are over. China will be accommodating us going forward. Trump also reversed the Democrats' playbook on Russia and Ukraine, recognizing that the war will end when the stronger party, which I'm sorry is Vladimir Putin, decides that it will end, which means that as deplorable as one might find him personally, he has a say and thus a seat at the table. And on Iran, Trump threw out decades of Democrats' appeasement of the murderous mullahs, putting actual military force behind the idea that Iran must never be allowed to achieve a nuclear weapon. Fundamentally, these were good principles. And for the first year of his second term, they even resulted in better economic outcomes for the American people, which was, of course, Trump's number one campaign promise. Wages were outpacing inflation. The cost of gas was tumbling. People had a few extra bucks in their pockets at the end of the month. But 2 years in, something has gone wrong. Many of these principles have stalled, resulting in worse economic outcomes. The war in Ukraine is still on, and Ukraine is now bombing Russian refineries, which has resulted in skyrocketing diesel costs. In China, we just rolled out the red carpet for Xi Jinping, literally. In an unprecedented move, Trump went to meet Xi at Joint Base Andrews and hosted a state dinner with him with all of the tech oligarchs in attendance. How exactly is this bringing China to heel? And then there's the war in Iran, which, however noble its goal, has dragged on with no major victory in the form of a nuclear deal. It's a major reason that inflation is up, gas is up, oil is up, and diesel is up, meaning what you pay for food for your family at the supermarket is up. Has President

0: Trump's foreign policy been a disaster, or are we at the midpoint of a much larger play? Can the president turn things around in time for the midterms? Here to discuss is Republican Senator Tim Sheehy from the great state of Montana, former Navy SEAL. Senator, thank you so much for being here, and thank you so much for your service. I'm so excited to talk to you about this because I know that you share a lot of these goals that I laid out. You're very hawkish on China and on Iran. Help us understand, let's start with China. Where is the president's head at? How does this help our status as a superpower to be seen in this obsequious way before Xi Jinping?
1: As you said, Batya, regardless of what we may think personally about our counterparties, they do have a say. And one of the most important axioms in military operation is the enemy gets a vote and our adversary gets a vote. And whether we like it or not, China's strategy in the Indo-PACOM and globally does matter in how we are going to meter our strategy. And as I remind people as often as I can, if they think Venezuela and Iran and Russia and North Korea, Hamas, Hezbollah and China are not interconnected, they are wrong. Our enemies are connected. They have formed a singular bloc that seeks to undermine the American Western-led world order. And they do so in many ways, from cyber attacks to funding insurgent groups in America like Code Pink and Antifa to disrupt our own democracy, to smuggling oil from Venezuela, to, of course, killing Americans all over the world and fueling lunatic regimes like the Iranian Revolutionary Guard Corps. And I think what the president has done is very effectively start putting pressure on those points that China and Russia and others have been abusing us on for decades. And as you correctly pointed out, have been successive administrations, particularly Obama and Biden, have turned a blind eye to these abuses of Americans, of our interests for decades. And he has very effectively and very quickly, especially with Marco Rubio at the helm in South America, said, you know what, we're done with Venezuela filling our country with fentanyl. We're done with Iran murdering Americans with no consequences. We're done with a global network of terrorists and rogue regimes undermining our nation. And I think he set the table to accept Xi Jinping in America and say, listen, look what we've done in the last 2 years. We have fundamentally impacted your ability to undermine us around the world. So the table stakes have changed in a discussion with China. It's not the same America and China relationship as 3 years ago when we pulled out of Afghanistan and we've been giving Iran hundreds of billions of dollars for years on end. And we had Putin on the march through Europe. We are in a different position to be having those discussions. Russia is weakened. China is weakened. And Iran, of course, is on its last leg. So I think hosting the president in America is a good move because it shows him we are in a different position now. We're a stronger nation. We have a more hawkish policy. We're not without challenges, as you outlined, but his foreign policy is working. And it takes time for these strategies to fully be accepted and baked in across the board. But we're heading in the right direction. And I think history will treat this administration kindly for the bold stances it has taken to undo decades of wrongs.
0: I totally agree with you. I think that down the road in 10 years and 20 years, we will look back and see this as the beginning of a shift in foreign policy. But in the right now, I mean, if you look at the polling on Trump's foreign policy, only 27% of Americans approve of it. Our farmers are in a desperate, dire situation because of the cost of diesel. I know Montana is the second biggest nation in terms of farmers in the union. The cost of diesel is just out of control. Truckers are struggling. A lot of this has to do with Ukraine, with Iran, with the fact that we are in this midway point. And I think I worry that to the majority of Americans, especially working class Americans who are the GOP's base, it does not feel like we are on the ascendancy. It does not feel like we are in a moment of strength, but like they are paying for a foreign policy that's not paying off. Your thoughts?
1: It's a challenge to be able to deliver complex solutions to multi-decade problems, especially in the period of a year and a half. I think it's important to remember what we have done. We have sealed the border. The border is sealed. Illegal immigration is essentially extinct. And I think when you look at the impacts that has, let's look at Texas right now. We're seeing housing costs for the first time in decades actually decrease in Texas, actually finally get to a point where people can afford to purchase a home that we came to expect in America since our parents' generation was able to buy a home at age 20. And millennials were working until age 40 and still couldn't buy a home. Much of that we learned was driven by mass migration and the policies of the previous administration to open our borders and let those people in had a direct impact on cost of living, on crime in our streets, and on public safety. That has been solved. That's a huge win that we have to remind people of, that

0: That takes time to be absorbed in the economy and realized in prices. And unfortunately, typically, slowed inflation doesn't show up as lower prices because that becomes deflation, which has its own problems associated with it. Mm-hmm. I've encouraged the administration repeatedly. In some of his Truth Socials and tweets have reflected that we really need to focus on targeted relief for our ag economy, because one of our superpowers in America has always been our ability to feed ourselves and feed the rest of the world from our own soil. That's a very unique thing that most superpowers in the history of mankind have not had the ability to feed themselves. They've had to import food, and that creates huge dependencies for their nation. You look at many of the richest countries in the world, they are not food independent. China is not. Our Middle Eastern Gulf country allies who lavish themselves in trillions of dollars, they have to import all their food. So we have to remember that our farmers and ranchers are a huge portion here. You are right. They are hurting. Costs are high. Unfortunately, those high costs predated Trump by a lot. But the trade challenges we're facing with some of our partners are also exacerbating. There's no question that our current trade dispute with Canada is harming a lot of our growers. That's a frustrating dynamic we have. We're also trying to, though, undo decades of predatory trade practices from Canada towards the U.S. And long term, that will be good for our growers. But Canada, unfortunately, has taken advantage of American producers for far too long, from dairy to mining to timber. And we have to right that so that we are not being taken advantage of from people who are supposed to be our allies and our friends.
1: So, Senator, you keep coming back to this long term, and I agree with you. I think so much of this had to be done. But we've got midterms in 41 days, 40 days, 39 days. And I just want to read you something that came out of a focus group from Echelon Insights, not a left-wing organization. They had a respondent who said, "You used to think you could count on the Republicans to be able to help out with the economy and that they would be the ones to fix it. Now it's more a feeling of it's going to fix it for a certain few, and it's going to be the top class or the certain friends that are getting the benefit of the economy, not the general folks." I think this is very much a sentiment that you hear a lot now, to where, of course, nobody trusts the Democrats to do better on foreign policy or on the economy. The problem is they trusted Trump to deliver a certain set of deliverables. Gas that was, you know, closer to $2 a gallon than $4 a gallon, inflation coming down, success on the foreign policy level in the short term. What do you say to Americans who feel this way, that all of the gains are really going to the top and not to them?
0: Well, first of all, let's rewind 2 years. Venezuela was flooding our country with criminal migrants, literally lunatics, murders, and drugs. They are not. They are now getting ready to produce fuel for the American economy. Prior to the recent spike in diesel and gas due to the refinery strikes in Ukraine, gas and diesel were at their cheapest prices they'd been in frankly, many, many years. In some cases, adjusted for inflation, the cheapest they'd been in decades, thanks to the pro-energy policies of the Trump administration and, of course, opening up various agreements around the world to increase the flow of energy. And let's not forget, just a few short years ago, we had an administration that literally wanted to destroy the fossil fuel industry and make sure everyone rode e-bikes and drove electric cars. They wanted you to eat fake Beyond Meat instead of real beef. So the shift has been in favor of the working class Americans. Are they feeling that every day? I think we have to remind them their streets are safer, their homes are more affordable. Right now, diesel is expensive, no question. That is because we are trying to end the 47-year capture of a terrible regime that has been murdering Americans for half a century. That comes at a cost, no question, but it will be over soon. And the economic growth that we've seen from this admin and the inflation reduction we've seen will continue long term.
1: Senator Sheehy, God bless you. God protect you. Thank you for your service to this nation and for being here today.
0: Great to see you, Batya. Thank you.
1: Far-left Democratic candidate in Michigan, Abdul El-Sayed, was asked to condemn the murderous Islamic Republic. 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Well, actually, if you watch this show, maybe you will. That's next.
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13: Welcome back to the show. We learned a little bit more about what foreign policy under the new batch of far-left Democratic hopefuls would look like this week at a forum at the University of Michigan for Democratic candidate for Senate Abdul El-Sayed. A student with family members who had been persecuted and tortured by the Islamic Republic of Iran took the microphone and, in a voice that shook with emotion, asked El-Sayed if he would unequivocally condemn the IRGC.
14: I wanted to ask if you stand unequivocally against the IRGC, against the Islamic Republic of Iran that has killed 50,000 protesters, Abdul. I haven't heard anything from you about the protesters, Abdul. Please.
13: El-Sayed's answer was 3 minutes long. And if you are wondering if he condemned the Iranian regime, he did not.
15: Agree with the governance of a foreign country. One can stand in solidarity with freedom and democracy movements. But my worry is when one decides that we are going to go in and take out the leadership of a foreign government. Because here's what happens. A lot of times, that frustration gets used to justify corporate

0: interests that have a real stake in the natural resources in a particular country.
1: Blah, blah, blah, corporate interests, blah, blah, blah. This is what it looks like when you use leftist gobbledygook to hide the fact that actually you won't condemn the murderous, genocidal Iranian regime. It's disgusting. But this is DSA foreign policy. Anyone who hates the United States is the good guys, whether it's the Iranian regime or Mao or Hezbollah. Here to discuss is Democrat Congressman from Maryland, Glenn Ivey, who sits on the Appropriations and Ethics Committees, a favorite of the show. Thank you so much for being here, Congressman. We're so honored to have you, as always.
2: Thanks for having me. It's a Republican talking point that
1: Democrats are pro-terrorist, pro-Iran. People like yourself obviously are not. And yet when you have somebody like Abdul El-Sayed, endorsed by the biggest Democrats in the nation, refuse to condemn the IRGC, doesn't that give the truth to the Republican talking point?
2: Well, I didn't hear all the question or the answer, but my position is, yeah, I would condemn them and Iran as well. I don't think that that changes my opposition to the war that the Trump administration launched on Iran, as well as Israel on that front. And I think we're paying the gas prices and we've lost 18 lives in part because of that. But that's my take on it.
1: But how could you want somebody to win as a Democrat in your party who can't say the most obvious thing? I condemn the IRGC and its murder of innocents.
2: Yeah, like I said, I didn't hear the whole question or answer, but, you know, let's take a look at that one. We've had Republicans who've refused to condemn obviously racist statements. I think J.D. Vance did that with respect to Republican operatives who got caught with their emails, you know, talking about Nazis and racist things like that, refused to condemn them. And I'm sure there are Republicans that still support J.D. Vance. But, you know, look, I think at the end of the day, the big question for this election is going to be affordability and accountability with respect to the Trump administration. And people are going to vote their pocketbook. Cost of living's out of control. I was up in Pennsylvania last Sunday trying to help Janelle Stelson in her race against Scott Perry. And that's what we were hearing. You know, diesel prices are over $6.50 a gallon up there. Gas is $4.29. Ground beef is $7 a pound. I mean, people are like, enough of that. Let's put some people in there who can change that so I can afford to live day to day, keep a roof over my head, gas in the tank, and food on the table.
1: I just want to ask you one more thing about this, which is the Free Press had an article about the synagogue in Michigan that had a terrorist attack. A terrorist had driven a car full of explosives into this synagogue. There were 140 Jewish babies in there at preschool. Thank God, by the grace of God, they were spared, and the terrorist was killed. And when Abdul El-Sayed was asked about this, he said, well, hurt people hurt people. And as a result, the Free Press went to that synagogue and found that of the many Jewish people who pray there, almost all of whom are lifelong Democrats, about 70% were planning to vote for Mike Rogers because of this, because Abdul El-Sayed makes them feel unsafe. And this will be the first time for most of them voting for Republican. Do you feel comfortable telling these Jewish people to vote for someone who said of a terrorist attack on their own babies that hurt people hurt people?
2: I mean, that's certainly not the approach I would take to a scenario like that. Unfortunately, we've got synagogues and other places of worship in my area that now have to hire private security. Goes all the way back to Dylann Roof and the killings in South Carolina. I think we just passed 10 years ago on that front. And unfortunately, we've had groups that have targeted, well, different faiths for these sorts of attacks. I think they're wrong in all instances and should be condemned, and the people who commit them should be prosecuted to the fullest extent of the law.
1: Now, the big story of the week, of course, was Trump's foreign policy. He hosted Xi Jinping, went out of his way to make that guy feel honored and respected, not something that I very much approve of. But part of the subtext here was, will we be able to get somewhere on the AI front? Because, of course, we're in this, you know, Cold War with China. It's us or them. Someone's going to be at the top of this. And yet the American people have very much turned against AI. They feel that it threatens their jobs. They hate the data centers. You, in typical fashion, are leading an effort that is just much more smart, intelligent, down the middle of the road.

0: tell us about your AI initiatives and how this ties in with another issue that you're spearheading, quantum tech. Explain that to us.
1: Well, AI, you know, the concern there, and we saw the Huggy Face situation where the bots got out of control, jumped out of the quote-unquote sandbox, which is the limitations on what they were supposed to be doing, and acted like criminal conspirators, basically, and hiding their tracks, breaking the law, and hacking into a computer system, apparently without the knowledge of the people who were supposed to be managing that experiment. I think that's extremely dangerous, and I think we need to take steps to address it. There's a bipartisan bill in the House, Trahan-Obernolte, and there's a stronger version in the Senate. But I think we should be in session now and taking a look at having hearings and trying to figure out what the best way to rein that in would be. The quantum piece is, like AI, there's you know, benefits and risks, but the quantum piece, we just had the Quantum College Conference out in College Park, Maryland, at the University of Maryland. IonQ is one of the leading companies. We had 40 of these companies from around the world come, and IonQ is a $15 billion company, but it looks like we're getting closer and closer to being able to downsize these and make them more affordable so it can accelerate the ability to compute, not just for the most wealthiest and largest corporations, but hopefully it'll trickle down and more people can get a chance to use them and take advantage of that in their day-to-day lives.
0: Democratic Maryland Congressman Glenn Ivey, God bless and protect you. Thank you so much for being here.
1: Thank you, and God bless you.
0: Thank you so much, sir. Thank you. Coming up, American women are infatuated with true crime, but this seemingly harmless hobby is showing real-world implications. Ashley Banfield explains right after the break.
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6: Welcome back to the show. There is an epidemic afoot, a silent killer, a scourge upon our nation, which is inspiring women to do and justify the most heinous acts. This affliction has a name, true crime, and it is destroying this country. Women across the country have become obsessed with violent crime, and the numbers are staggering. According to YouGov, fully 61% of women report consuming true crime content with a heavy focus on murder. The obsessive analysis of these crimes allows well-off, safe women to dwell in the fantasy that they, too, are still victims of male violence, though men make up the vast majority of the victims of violent crime. And it's not just a harmless hobby. It's having real-world implications. Internet sleuths discovered that one of the jurors on the Lindsay Clancy jury was an avid true crime follower. And we all know how that turned out. A jury of 9 women activists tried to turn the trial into a referendum on female victimhood. Other true crime podcasters decided that Clancy's husband, Patrick, was surely to blame for the murder of his own 3 children. And this became something close to canon throughout the trial. Where does it end? Here to discuss is the host of the Drop Dead Serious podcast, true crime reporter of over 36 years, the great, the brilliant Ashley Banfield. Ashley, I'm so excited to talk to you about this. You are a serious reporter, but there is now a veritable cottage industry of true crime podcasts and shows and books, et cetera, et cetera, et cetera. And in my view, it's taking women hostage across the country and it's making them crazy. Do you agree?
7: Not at all, actually. But I love you. I totally disagree. I remember, because okay. I'm going to correct one of your stats, 38 years. I am old AF, wow. And I've been doing this for so long that I've seen trends, you know, since the 80s, and I remember the same arguments being made about video games. And I think we quickly dispensed with that and realized, I don't think it's the video games. I think it's something else that's causing this wave of crime. I actually think you hit the nail on the head with one of your descriptions in that intro, and that was fantasy. I think true crime is no different than any other fantasy than we've ever seen before. People go to the movies and they watch way worse on the big screen. Yes, that's drama. But true crime, I think, is a fascination for women for a different reason. I think women have found that they actually do need to be concerned. I mean, I don't know about how you walk to your car when you're in a dark parking lot, but I think it's the same as I do. I have my head on a swivel. I usually have something in my hand like keys. And sometimes I even have 911 ready to go if I'm really alone at a dark train station. My husband doesn't. Wow. And most men that I have spoke to never actually thought about that for an instant. I think true crime has shown women a lot of times why that might be. And especially when women are killed in horrible ways, like, I don't know if you're following this incredible story of Caleb Flynn, the American Idol loser who was stupping his mistress on the side while professing to be a Christian worship pastor, and then allegedly dumped 2 lead bullets into his wife's head because he wanted to be with the mistress. Women see that, and then they can see themselves potentially in it. So the fantasy part of your intro is, I think, the big part of this wave, but I do not see this license to behave badly being carried out because of true crime podcasts.
6: What about is it up to 4 now, copycat killers of Lindsay Clancy, where we have women horrifically killing their children in the wake of all the publicity that trial garnered? Would you dispute the idea that these are copycats?
7: Well, you don't even have to ask me. You can actually ask the prosecutor in Corey Walsh's case, who said, no, it wasn't. So I think a lot of times headlines have a way of getting out of the barn real fast and not coming back in. And I think that Corey Walsh one was a really good example because it happened very, very proximate to the jury deliberations in Lindsay Clancy. And everybody said, look at the copycat, look at the copycat, look at the copycat, except for the people in the case, the actual prosecutors who would have loved that to be true because that would have really inured to their benefit if they had a copycat Lindsay Clancy case, but they themselves said they didn't. So I'm not going to weigh in on the others. I'll be fully honest with you. I don't know the circumstances deeply enough of the others to weigh in. But I also know that we all have a tendency to see through a prism of whatever's happening right in front of us. So if there's a Lindsay Clancy case and then we see other cases where kids are abused or hurt, we tend to think right away, must be that. The truth is, Batya, crime is happening all around us every single day. It's the oldest profession. Maybe the second. And I think that we tend to, again, look at that through the prism and then ascribe our own description to it.
6: That's so well put. The country has really been gripped, I think, by the post-Clancy jury mess that has been exposed, what was going on in the deliberation room between these sort of women activist jurors versus the lone holdout who turned out to be a black man, a Christian, a father, the way that they smeared him publicly. He now has a lawyer. The defense attorney of Lindsay Clancy is now demanding to see his phone, making all sorts of aspersions. The juror, the holdout juror, said they were all on their phones. In the minute left that we have, tell us what's the latest on this front. And also, I thought it was illegal for the jurors to be doing their own research on their cell phones. What's going on there?
7: So lots in that bag. Let's address each one if we can in the time we have. Number one, yes, you're right. No one is to be looking at their phones. Number two, I think the holdout juror is the only one who said that, so that could be looked at as casting aspersions on the others. Mm-hmm. Number three, I don't think it was only the women who were holdouts. As I saw it and as the defense attorney put on the record, it was all of them except for one. Number four, I don't think it's women holdouts. I think we got to be really careful when we look at jurors and then say, oh, you did it because you're female or black or Asian or whatever. I think you got to be real careful of that because then that puts us in a really ugly basket of assuming we know more than we do. We don't know what happened in that jury room, but for some arguments that are going on semi-publicly, not really publicly. And I also think, I get it. Kevin Reddington has to throw the spaghetti at the fridge for his client. Everybody does. Every defense attorney worth his or her weight in salt has to do that. I also, at the same time, and two things can be true at once, feel very, very uncomfortable about going after jurors because they are American heroes. I've always said, Batya, and your audience needs to know this, every time someone says to me, how do I get out of jury duty? I say, oh, I've got the best way, surefire way, and you should do it. Go down and enlist in the military and then go and fight for your country with a gun because you know what? You'll get jury excusal. And that's the way you can serve your country. Or you could serve your country with a latte and sushi at lunch and just be a juror. So I really respect those who sit on those panels. And I have a really tough time with people taking the piss out of them.
6: Trying to get out of it or making fun of them or casting aspersions.
7: So be it.
6: Ashley Banfield, you are brilliant. That was wonderful. Thank you so much for joining us and for enlightening us.
7: Good to see you, Batya.
6: Israeli Prime Minister Benjamin Netanyahu questions the safety of Jewish New Yorkers while taking jabs at New York City Mayor Mamdani. We ask one Jewish New Yorker how he feels and what he plans to do about anti-Semitism in the state if he becomes its governor.
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0: To have gold coins in my possession, that hard asset is an insurance, you might say, against the paper dollar. 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
4: Welcome back to the show. The mayor of New York City and the prime minister of Israel are currently engaged in a flame war. Mamdani famously ran on the promise that he would arrest Benjamin Netanyahu if Bibi ever came to New York for war crimes. A ridiculous promise that Mamdani was obviously legally unable to fulfill. He has since repeatedly called Netanyahu a war criminal, including in a much derided official video.
5: Benjamin Netanyahu is a war criminal, the architect of a horrific genocide against the Palestinian people. He is responsible for the killing of more than 73,000 people. There is a reason the International Criminal Court issued a warrant for his arrest. It is clear that we do not have the independent legal authority to enforce this warrant. The federal government, however, does. And I call on them to join the ICC and execute this warrant. And I want to be equally clear. Benjamin Netanyahu is not welcome in New York City, nor is any other war criminal at large.
4: Well, this week, Netanyahu made it to New York City and responded from the podium at the United Nations, saying that Jews in New York don't feel safe and calling Mamdani an anti-Semite with friends in Hamas.
6: To all those spreading these lies about my country and about our brave soldiers, whether they sit in this hall or in the office of the anti-Semitic mayor of New York, I say this: shame on you. Israel didn't commit genocide. Israel prevented genocide. And that's exactly what Mr. Mamdani's Hamas buddies would have done to us had we not stopped them. They would have killed every last one of us.
4: Mamdani responded in a statement his office put out after Netanyahu's speech, in which he again accused Israel of genocide. Here's the thing. Bibi is right. Jews in New York don't feel safe. It is in large part because of our mayor's verbal incontinence when it comes to Israel, his penchant for endlessly spewing hate and lies about the Jewish state. But there's also something, in my view, a little untoward, a little undignified about the leader of a great nation lowering himself to responding to this kind of thing. How does this help Jewish New Yorkers, or Israelis for that matter? Here to discuss is Republican gubernatorial candidate for New York, Bruce Blakeman, a Jewish New Yorker himself. Mr. Blakeman, I was telling my mother about this morning, and I said to her, I just think this is beneath the office of the Prime Minister of Israel to even acknowledge Mamdani's existence. And she said, well, someone had to point out, you know, how anti-Semitic he's become, his rhetoric, etc. And I thought that she had a point. What do you think?
7: I think you should listen to your mother, Batya. So, first of all, it's not what Netanyahu said. Mm-hmm. It's what he didn't say. Mm. He should have said that we are a very small nation in the Middle East. We are a pro-American nation. We share American mm-hmm. values. We were attacked on October 7th. People came in, they raped our women, they beheaded our babies, they put babies in ovens, they shot innocent, unarmed civilians, and they committed this atrocity, and we had to go kill the terrorists who did this and make sure that they wouldn't do it again, as every sovereign nation has the right to do. It's not Israel's fault that these terrorists were harbored in hospitals and schools because mm-hmm. they have no respect for human life. They think that if you die in a jihad, that you're going to have some great reward afterwards. So the fact of the matter is, I don't fault Netanyahu for what he said, but I think he could have said more and brought it down to a level where people could understand the predicament that Israel has been in and why it's mm-hmm. so important to support Israel. Because these pro-Palestinian protesters, all of them hate America, including Zohran Mamdani. He hates America, never says anything good about America. It's always mm-hmm. America did this and America did that. Mm-hmm. America's the freest country in the world. We created the most prosperity in the world. And that's why everybody wants to come to America. And Zohran Mamdani, in my view, is anti-Semitic, he's anti-Christian, and he's anti-American.
4: Speaking of the protesters, there was a big protest outside of, in protest of Netanyahu. There were some very prominent Jewish activists there, the actress Hannah Einbinder. It reminded me of Brad Lander, who on Yom Kippur, the Day of Atonement, came out in this, you know, before a sign at a podium that said Jews must atone for genocide. I mean, there are bad Jews out there who side with the people who hate us. What do you make of that?
7: These are sick people. These are the same people who preached in 1938 getting along with the Nazis. First of all, they say that, you know, in the Democratic Party, they have a big tent. Well, you don't allow a poisonous snake in your tent. And that's what they've done with the DSA and all these mm-hmm. pro-Palestinian people who are anti-American. They hate America. And I just hope America wakes up and realizes that the Jews are the appetizer and the Christians are the main course.
4: It's true. It does feel right now like lines are being drawn. Unfortunately, a lot of Jews don't see it that way. They continue to vote for Democrats to endorse. I mean, Mamdani got 30% of the Jewish vote, which is very low for a Democrat, but a little bit too high for the Jewish community, in my view. You're running for governor. How are you going to convince New Yorkers who have a very low opinion of President Trump that they can trust you, given how close you are to the president? Do you not worry that that relationship could prove to be a liability in this election?
7: Well, first of all, my opponent, Kathy Hochul, wants to talk about anything but her record of failure and misery. We're the highest tax state in America. Our electric bills are 70% higher than the national average, and she's the most pro-criminal governor in the United States of America versus my record of a county that's larger than 8 states in population where I haven't raised taxes a penny in 5 years. In fact, I cut a $150 million tax increase of my predecessor. U.S. News and World Report has named my county the safest county in America, and I won re-election in a landslide in a county with 110,000 more Democrats. Every day, Democrats come up to me and they say, Bruce, I'm a lifelong Democrat. I've never voted Republican in my life. We're voting for you. Kathy Hochul, Zohra Mamdani, the DSA, they've hijacked the Democratic Party. We don't adhere to their policies. And we think that you're a reasonable guy. You're a good guy. You're an honest guy. And we want you to run the state, not Kathy Hochul.
4: But what about the Trump factor? Interestingly, Trump had a photo op with Mamdani at the very moment that Republicans like yourself, I think accurately, are trying to point out that the DSA is very dangerous for the United States. Trump kind of took away that talking point by appearing with Mamdani, saying he thinks he has potential. Trump's favorability among New Yorkers is at 30%. Do you worry that people will say, well, look, this guy Blakeman, he's so close with Trump, I can't vote for him?
7: No, not at all. Like I said, Democrats come up to me every day and say they're supporting me. This race isn't about Donald Trump. Kathy Hochul would like to make it about Donald Trump. This race is about her failure as governor. She's made us miserable, and people want a governor that'll make them happy, create jobs, create economic prosperity, cut taxes, cut utility bills, and make for safer communities. That's what I did in my county, and that's what I'll do for the state of New York.
4: I think the utility piece of it is such a big deal. People talk to me about that all the time, how suddenly their electricity bills are out of control. They don't know why. No one has an answer to that. You have shown that you have a record. Mr. Blakeman, thank you so much for joining us. It was an honor to talk to you. God bless you. And, of course, we do invite your opponent, New York Governor Kathy Hochul, on to discuss her campaign anytime she would like to come. We'd love to have her. All right. She's the first of her kind, a Jewish Barbie. But there's one feature that's causing some to thumb their nose at the debut. She also looks a lot like somebody I know. Can you guess who? That's coming up.
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17: 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Despite treatment, it's still not under control. Now I have Rinvoq, a once-daily pill that reduces the itch and helps clear the rash of eczema fast. Some felt significant itch relief as early as 2 days, and some achieved dramatic skin clearance as early as 2 weeks. Many saw clear or almost clear skin.
18: 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Don't take if allergic or have an infection.
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0: 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Weight gain and reported sexual side effects were not common.
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5: Severe weather slamming the Northeast after traveling up the coast. At least one person killed, tens of thousands without power, and hundreds of flights canceled or delayed. Hi, everyone. I'm Laura Engel in New York. 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
6: We're not out of the woods just yet. Most of the state remains under a wind advisory. And there's a coastal flood warning in effect throughout today.
5: It is not over yet. The dangerous nor'easter battering major cities through the rest of the weekend and into your work week, bringing with it strong winds and coastal flooding. We are live tracking its path and ready for confrontation. That's the message from Iran's army as it braces for potential new military action. President Trump considering new strikes after saying no to Iran's latest proposal, but telling Axios that he expects more talks to start soon. And we are talking about a major security scare at a U.S. airbase in England. British police arresting five men on suspicion of explosive offensive. The Fairford base has been used to launch U.S. strikes against Iran. President Trump reacting to the arrest a short time ago.
7: The arrest in the U.K. was fantastic. Working with Britain, it was an amazing job.
5: Now, President Trump is now in Chicago for the President's Cup today ahead of campaign events in red states later this week. The president stopped to tout his economic wins before heading to Illinois.
7: We have the best employment numbers just came out in the history of our country. More people working today than at any time ever before. There's less poverty now than at any time in the history of our country.
5: But we will get to that. First, we begin with News Nation's Marcus Espinoza, who is live with the latest on the storm slamming the Northeast. It's been ebbing and flowing all day. Marcus, what's the latest now?
8: Hey, Laura, good afternoon. Well, we have a fantastic update to the missing person that we brought to you that news earlier about 2 hours ago. It turns out that person has been located and found safe thanks to the extensive news coverage that went out talking about it, including us here at News Nation, the New York State Police announcing the fact that they did identify the person they believed entered the water and that they contacted them and that everything is okay for that individual. But it really paints a good picture of just how scary this can be, this nor'easter that is still very much in effect right now for thousands of people, as still tens of thousands are without power up and down the Northeast coast. And I'm here at Rockaway Beach in Queens in New York. And behind me, we've been showing this all weekend long, where there used to be a dune that used to have a nice slow 20-foot slope down to the ocean. That is not the case anymore. It has been completely wiped away, and it's a good 10-12-foot drop straight down from where I'm standing right now. But there's also all kinds of information going on across the Northeast coast here with what they're dealing with, 60-mile-per-hour winds in some areas. That's really the biggest concern right now, is that knocking down more power lines. There's also, sadly, one death to report, the storm turning deadly in New York City. Authorities say a 56-year-old public housing employee, Leighton Brown, was killed Saturday night when a large tree was uprooted by the strong winds and fell on him. The mayor called Brown one of our own, saying his service to the city would never be forgotten. Around the region, more than 100,000 without power. Strong winds have snapped tree limbs and toppled those power lines. Crews racing to try to restore that service. FEMA also has response centers operating at a, quote, enhanced posture. They're on standby throughout New England. And then the storm causing major travel headaches, delays, and cancellations are piling up really all weekend because of this, as New York's major airports and Boston Logan, they have more than 500 flights combined, if not higher now at this point, affected, either closed or delayed because of this nor'easter that's going on. And then the Jersey Shore, they got hit bad with flooding. That's been their main issue, with beach erosion there as well. The high tides really pushed that ocean water into the streets and low-lying communities. Forecasters say some of the worst flooding has been made even worse by this weekend's full moon, which is producing higher than normal tides. And so those are the conditions we're still dealing with here. And it's really the wind that is the biggest problem. We have a little bit of a break from the rain. It was a little bit different sight that you're seeing on your television if you saw us at 10 o'clock. So the rain is breaking right now. We're waiting and bracing for that high tide this evening. Low tide is going to come around 1:30 here at the Rockaways, so hopefully a bit of a break. But I did just speak quickly to a neighbor who said, we've never seen the dune and the shore here tore up the way it is. And so even for folks who have been here for decades, this has been an erosion of the beach here that they had not quite seen in some time.
5: Wow, well, what a change. All right, News Nation's Marcus Espinoza in Far Rockaway, New York. Thank you so much for those important updates. Here with us now is Manasquan, New Jersey Mayor Mike Mangan. We want to thank you very much for joining us to talk about what's happening in your neck of the woods, because the storm is hitting some areas really hard. And as Marcus just mentioned, parts of New York and New Jersey, Jersey getting it in some places. So what have you been seeing and experiencing in Jersey?
9: I mean, Marcus hit the nail on the head. At the end of the day, the story of this storm for us is going to be about the erosion that took place on our beach. I've been here my whole life in this town, and I've seen the beach come and go, and he is absolutely right. This is one of the more significant events in terms of erosion. We actually have crews up there this morning monitoring that erosion, comparing it to storms like Sandy and previous other storms. And this is right up there. Even though the storm was not as intense as Sandy, the amount of erosion we've seen is right there.
5: Yeah, that's the thing that gets people, right? It's that storm surge and those sneak waves that come in, and you see people, you know, kayaking around. And we know that it can be dangerous, too, when we see these floodwaters in the neighborhoods, because you can have power lines down. That's scary. We have heard that some areas are without major power, and that's a big loss for some places, as well as this road flooding. What are you hearing on that front?
9: Well, we just had a tree, a big mature tree on one of our streets come down and knock power out to an area of town. And honestly, that is the thing that we're looking at over the next few hours into the night, is really just monitoring that wind, as Marcus talked about, because the wind direction and strength is ultimately determines how long the waters stick around, but it also determines how many trees come down. And in this case, the ground is already soft because it's been raining, and in the flooded areas, obviously, the ground is even softer. But we're concerned about those trees continuing to come down. So I've issued a statement asking people to stay away from any flood areas, and to not, you know, go out and sightsee, residents to stay safe where they can, because the biggest concern I have right now and the emergency responders have right now are people, as they are both trying to get through the end of this storm and then also deal with some of the cleanup that has to happen.
5: Yeah, listen, it's Monday tomorrow, right? People got to get back to work. How long do you think that this is going to last? It's hard to tell when the water's going to go down, but as far as power and road cleanup, we got to clean out the sewers and get those drains cleaned. What's your look on timing on all that?
9: Yeah, well, again, here in Manasquan, I think we're going to be okay in terms of getting well into the cleanup tomorrow morning. It's going to be a messy morning, there's no doubt. But up and down the coast, I can tell you, everybody's going to be in different states of that. So I would just give a general warning to say to people, listen, if you don't have a need to go into these areas, don't. Because in Manasquan, the waters will be coming down over the next few hours. And hopefully we'll see some moderate flooding this evening. So there will be one more high tide cycle where we're going to see some flooding, nothing like what we've seen over the last 2 days. But then as those waters go down, again, it's the power outages and the trees down that we're going to be looking at. And even without power outages, trees coming down is always a hazardous situation. So we want people to take special precautions, especially tonight. If you don't have to go anywhere, don't. And tomorrow morning, as you make your way to work, just, you know, take extra precaution, take extra time. So you take your time.
5: Sure. And just because the trees didn't, to your point, just because the trees didn't come down, some didn't come down today, doesn't mean that all of this ground saturation, that's when things get loosened up. And then we could be seeing trees down later in the week. And local government, we talked to some folks in New York.

0: Manasquan's a coastal town. We've dealt with these things many times in the past. We know how to do it, but it's always amazing to see these professionals. Some are volunteers, some are part-time, some are professionals, just do an unbelievable job handling these events. But then longer term to your question, we're definitely going to need assistance from the federal government in terms of beach replenishment. And that's something I'll be advocating for immediately following this storm.
1: All right. Manasquan, New Jersey Mayor Mike Mangan, I hope that you will come back and join us and give us an update when things get squared away, okay?
0: Anytime. Thank you.
1: Thanks for joining us. I know you're busy. Stay safe. Now to the Pacific, where we're told that tracking hurricanes Nolo and Polo are busy. Hawaii's Big Island escaping a direct hit from Nolo as the storm shifted westward on Saturday. Officials dropping storm warnings for several counties, but forecasters say that Nolo's outer bands can still bring life-threatening floods and those mudslides as well. Meanwhile, Hurricane Polo has been downgraded to a Category 3 storm as it veered off of Mexico's Pacific coast. Polo is expected to make landfall in Mexico tomorrow as a Category 2 storm and could bring dangerous surf conditions to California. Now to that terror threat we were telling you about, potentially targeting American troops. British police arresting five men near a U.S. airbase suspected of terrorism. President Trump commenting that they had been looking to do, quote, big damage. No motive is known at this time, but a source tells Reuters it's likely to be linked to Iran. Joining us now, Republican Florida Congresswoman Kat Kamick, to talk about all things international and domestic as well. Good to see you. Thank you very much for joining us today.
2: Absolutely. Good morning to you.
1: Thank you. So I just want to get your take, first of all, about these arrests in England, talking about some people that are, you know, bad actors wanting to do bad things to American troops. You know, how do we make sure that our troops overseas have the necessary protection and they stay safe? President Trump mentioned that it was a good operation to get these guys in custody. But I just want to get your reaction to what we're hearing now, because this is new today.
2: Absolutely. Breaking news for sure. And really a testament to the relationship between the Americans and our allies in the UK. It's clear in the early reporting that there was a joint operation to identify these individuals and intervene and stop this attack before it took place. And obviously, you know, the simple answer is that clearly Iran was involved, but of course that is going to be investigated and determined. But when you think about what this base serves as, this is our launching pad for our B-52s, our bombers. And so we know that this is the forward deployment area of our assets that are engaged in the conflict over in Iran. So it stands to reason that through the proxy network that Iran has of Hamas and Hezbollah, that they probably were in coordination on this front. Because as Iran has been very publicly saying, they are ready for more confrontation. And they have always operated through their terror networks rather than facing threats head on. So I imagine that this is going to actually come to light, that this was part of the network, which again speaks to the importance of the relationship that we have with our ally in the UK. So very grateful that people are safe. I know that there were precautions taken to evacuate the surrounding areas, but grateful for the servicemen and women and law enforcement's proactive stance and taking care of the situation.
1: Right. Just an incredible job to get these people in custody. While I have you, I want to turn to the war in Iran, another top topic this week. President Trump telling Axios that he expects more talks this week. So we've heard this big back and forth that talks are going to go forward, then they're stalled. It's not going to happen. News Nation also spoke to Democratic Congressman Johnny Olszewski about the impact that this could have on midterms, a lot of people eyeballing that. Let's listen.
3: The war is expanding with the Houthis and what's happening in additional areas around the world now. So we should be really concerned about the fact that we're really in this intractable war. It's why it's as unpopular as the Iraq war and as the Vietnam war. Americans want to see this end. I'm calling on the president and the administration to find a way forward, because now he's basically punting until after the election, knowing just how unpopular this war is.
1: Yeah, listen, timing is everything, right? We've seen some Republicans call for an end to the war. But with this growing unpopularity, it seems, you know, the question is, could we see more Republicans breaking with Trump? Where do you stand on this?
2: Well, first thing that they teach you at the Naval War College is you have to have an exit strategy. Mm-hmm. And of course, this is a fluid situation in which things are going to be happening in real time that you can't plan for. Everyone has a plan until you get punched in the face. Mm-hmm. And so we know that through the terror network, Iran is going to continue to try to establish dominance, but they're also very acutely aware of the fact that midterms are around

0: corner and they're looking to run out the clock. They're not going to negotiate in good faith, in my opinion, with the Americans or anyone for that matter, because they know that the Democrats will want to stop all activity in the region. But the fact remains is that the Iranians, they were in the process and continue to work towards nuclear capability. They're not doing it for their energy grid. They're doing it so that they can take out Israel and the United States, as they have been calling for decades. And at some point, we have to take them at their word. And so obviously, this is a national security issue. And we want to make sure that Americans are safe. And that mission has to be accomplished. It's not going to fit neatly into a box. Conflict never does. But of course, we want to see exit strategies. But Iran is going to make sure that they're running out the clock on this front. And I know that the president and his team are aware of that, too. So we're going to just head down and keep on going forward.
1: Right. I mean, only a couple of weeks until the midterms, which is incredible that we're getting that close. So we'll keep an eye on all of that. And of course, any updates from the president, who is also preparing to have a big meeting this week with some of the tech industry's top executives. We're watching this very closely because it calls for AI regulation that is growing. You are a member of the House Task Force on AI, so you're a perfect guest to talk about this. What would you like to see come out of this meeting? What are we talking about here?
0: Well, I can tell you, as somebody who brings down the average age in Congress by about 30 years, this is a frustrating topic for me, because a lot of my colleagues who are calling for a knee-jerk reaction to heavily regulate the industry that they candidly don't understand, it can be a little bit mind-numbing. Obviously, we need guardrails, particularly as it relates to frontier models that are doing the things that many equate to something out of a Hollywood script, Terminator-like, right? But the thing that I continue to caution is that what these massive companies are calling for is a heavy hand of government, which, keep in mind, industry rarely asks for more regulations. But you have to ask why. Well, candidly, it's because their competitors would never be able to comply. So these massive companies who are demanding and begging for these regulatory requirements are the very ones that could regulate themselves but choose not to. And so I always caution people to take the heavy hand of government approach. You also need to take a step back and realize that China and our adversaries abroad are heavily engaged in this. There is a propaganda war playing out, and we know that the cognitive warfare is well underway. China would love nothing more than for us to rein in our models. And at the end of the day, it really is just math. These are just algorithms, and people need to understand that. But China, they will work day and night to make people, particularly Americans, very afraid of these models and AI data centers and everything beyond, because it puts us at a disadvantage. Because let's be honest, Congress isn't exactly the bravest set of souls. And when they get enough people coming out demanding, you know, that we shut something down, they tend to bend. And so we need to do a lot of education, both on the Hill and across the country, about AI and really embrace the future, which is going to be AI for the next 100 years that will drive our economy in multiple industries.
1: Right. And maybe there's middle ground, too. You know, whether it's, you know, that kill switch that we keep hearing about, the guardrails, there's got to be some work here in the middle to be done to make it all work, because it is progressing and there's nothing we can do really to stop the progression of AI except for, you know, find the best way to move forward together. Okay. Congresswoman Kat Kamick, thank you very much for joining us. We really appreciate you coming on.
0: Appreciate it. Thank you.
1: We'll talk soon. Okay, later, South Carolina Republican Representative Ralph Norman joins Alicia Nieves with his thoughts on the midterms that are just ahead. So we're staying on that. Also, we're staying on top of the deadly nor'easter. Right now, nearly 500,000 people without power along the Atlantic coast. And that's a live look from New Haven, Connecticut. You can kind of see through the raindrops. Traffic is moving, but it's wet. And also, you're looking at a live picture of the major airbase in UK, where five people were arrested this morning on suspicion of explosive offenses. British police holding a press conference soon. We've got our cameras there. We'll bring that to you straight ahead.
2: Go ahead. Crank the volume. We got you. USPS has increased daily package processing capacity by 46% in the past 5 years. For peace of mind, USPS Ground Advantage.
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24: So President Trump announcing he approved new fuel economy standards. Gone is the plan to get passenger cars and light trucks to roughly 50 miles per gallon by 2031. It also eliminates an EV mandate introduced under the Biden administration. In a Truth Social posting, the president says the move is designed to lower prices and save families thousands of dollars on a new car. The change fulfills a campaign promise from Trump as fuel prices are at or near record highs, as we know. The FBI confirming it may have been the victim of a cyber attack that leaked employee information. In a statement, the agency said it's aware of a cyber criminal group claiming they compromised the FBI job site and alleged to impact employees' personal information. The FBI says it is currently investigating and also working with some of the third-party providers that work on the site to help mitigate risk in the future. And here at News Nation, we're not like other cable news networks. We've been rated the most unbiased cable news network. We cover issues that impact all Americans, and we don't forget about the stories of Americans in need. Today marks 2 years since Hurricane Helene ripped through the southeastern part of the United States, claiming more than 250 lives, including at least 150 people in the Carolinas. The storm slamming western North Carolina with historic flooding and landslides, wiping out roads, homes, and businesses, leaving entire Appalachian towns cut off. More than 99% of affected roads have reopened, and more than 1,200 homes have been repaired or rebuilt. But even in places like Asheville, where much of the city is back open for business, the Chamber of Commerce says recovery is still far from over.
0: When you drive into downtown Asheville, you wouldn't realize anything had happened. We still have a tremendous amount of infrastructure to be rebuilt. People had their homes washed into the river. There are still people who are living in RVs or are using tents as adjacent rooms to their space.
24: A new survey of 300 North Carolina storm survivors finds 1 in 4 still hasn't returned home, and that 7 in 10 know someone still struggling financially. And even with FEMA committing more than $7.5 billion for Hurricane Helene and other recovery efforts in the state, 60% say they felt abandoned by the government. And then you've got the emotional toll. It lingers for thousands of families still struggling after watching their homes wash away. And communities face the long road to recovery on their own. North Carolina estimates recovery will cost nearly $60 billion, again with a B. State and federal funding only covers about a quarter of that. And this, Iran demanding diplomacy as President Trump rejects their peace plan and weighs new strikes instead. Why Iran insists that's not the way to end this deadlock. We'll get to all of that coming up next.
23: Bill O'Reilly joins Leland on Balance Monday at 9, 8 Central on News Nation.
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24: A major security scare at a U.S. airbase in England. British police arresting five men on suspicion of explosive offenses. The Fairford base has been used to launch U.S. strikes against Iran, which Iran's Revolutionary Guard previously warned Britain against allowing U.S. bombers to operate there. This is a really key spot for the United States. Officials deploying bomb squads to search vehicles and armed police to block roads. Some residents were woken up and forced from their homes. This is about 30 emergency vehicles rushed to the scene. And we've got some video here of what things looked like. President Trump is now touting the arrests as a joint effort of the United States and the U.K.
12: The arrest in the U.K. was fantastic. Working with Britain, it was an amazing job. We had them under investigation. They were looking to do big damage to our fort. And working with the British worked out great.
29: Were they migrants?
12: It may have been Scotland Yard. I don't know. We worked with a lot of them. We had them under view for a long time, and we got them. Thank you.
24: Now, police say that the situation appears to be under control, but have not confirmed any link to Iran. We're watching it. And here with us now, retired U.S. Navy Rear Admiral Mark Montgomery, to weigh in on all of this. Thank you very much for being here. I mean, you heard the president. I mean, this is pretty serious and a potential threat that was about to happen, it looks like. Does it point to a possible Iranian involvement in your view, or just a group of bad actors? What do you think?
30: Well, we'll have to wait for the final intelligence dump on this. But obviously, Iran threatened the U.K., for allowing the U.S. to use bases. The mm-hmm. U.K. allowed the U.S. to use bases. And then people showed up to threaten, you know, to attack the base. So if it's not actually Iranian driven, it's Iranian inspired. But I'm going to go with Iranian driven. And I think this is a great example of U.S. United Kingdom cooperation. This is what happens when you have good allies. And probably there's there's a lesson in this for President Trump, that having good allies like the United Kingdom allow you to use their bases and catch people trying to do this to our forces.
24: Mm-hmm. You know, Trump says he's rejected Iran's peace proposal. That's another part of this that we're talking about. Tehran is saying it hasn't received an official rejection. So everybody wants to know, you know, when the war is going to be over. What's the timing looking like? And just this morning, Trump saying he does expect more talks this week. So when you take a look at it, you know, you've got the view overhead. Why is Washington held off on formally rejecting the deal, in your opinion, with your experience that you bring to this conversation?
30: So I think the president's doing the right thing. He's starting to gain the leverage over the IRGC. This extended blockade now, where we're stopping 95% of their fossil fuel deliveries, which is, you know, more than 50, you know, about 50% of their, you know, overseas sales, even higher than that sometimes. This is impacting their economy. The targeted sanctions led by Secretary Bessent are impacting the IRGC economy, and the 40-day bombing campaign affected their economy. So they are weakening. And the president, because he's willing to take the midterm hit, apparently, is in a really gaining leverage here. So he's doing the right thing by pushing for the proper solution that solves both the Strait of Hormuz and the Iranian nuclear program together.
24: You know, as we take a look at where this deal is going, Iran proposed reopening the strait in a week if the U.S. lifts its blockade and oil sanctions. Iran's foreign minister says those terms are nothing new, and we already agreed upon them. Listen to this.
0: The actions that the United States should take are not new. They are all already in the embargo.

0: MOU. They are all already under the commitments of the United States, so we don't see any difficulty to implement them. If there is seriousness in the U.S. side to come to a deal and reopen the Strait of Hormuz, everything is now prepared.
1: Okay, so then you've got that take on it. You know, what would Washington be giving up in taking the deal? What do you think is the main sticking point?
2: Well, the main sticking point is how we each interpret the deal. The Iranians interpret the deal as we'll open the strait and then we'll begin to impose taxes or fees in some date in the future in violation of international law. Our position needs to be we'll open the strait completely, full stop, no question, you know, no violations of international law. We fundamentally disagree. What you saw there from the Iranian foreign ministry was the whiff of desperation, the desperation that his economy is tanking, that eventually this will impact the IRGC's grip of control over the country. And what I expect next is after this conciliation fails, they'll probably strike out at the U.S. forces or at U.S. allies and partners in the region. So we need to be prepared for that. But we also need to keep this economic stranglehold on the Iranian Revolutionary Guard.
1: All right. Well, we'll see where it all goes together. Retired U.S. Navy Rear Admiral Mark Montgomery, appreciate your input. It's very important. Thank you very much.
2: Thanks for having me.
1: Thank you. And this week, Lindsey Clancy returns to court. What we could be hearing from the district attorney and where her case stands now. A big week ahead. We'll get to it coming up.
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7: We ended up purchasing some precious metals after we had sold a house down in Austin and had some excess capital on hand, and we were looking for a way to diversify. She had mentioned throughout the course of our marriage that she'd be interested in diversifying in precious metals. And turns out one of our neighbors works at U.S. Money Reserve.
8: One of our good friends.
7: And she's an incredible person. And so we thought, you know, if somebody like that worked at U.S. Money Reserve, it'd be a really good place for us to begin the diversification journey. So we reached out, and she gave us information, and we talked to some people there about what we could possibly buy. And the next thing you know, we were owners in gold and silver. I think a lot of people just are intimidated with how to get started. If you were to sit here with 10 of our friends and say, why haven't you bought gold? And they'll ask all the questions that we went through, right? Where, how do I take possession? Do I actually take possession? Does it sit somewhere else? Is it just a certificate?
8: And maybe they don't know how easy it is.
7: Yeah. If you will take the time to reach out and inquire about the logistics of purchasing gold, you'll be shocked at how easy it is. When you take possession of actual gold or silver and you sit there and look at it on a table, I mean, for us,
8: pretty cool.
7: It was cool. We laughed about it a little bit. You sit there and joke that you've never held, you know, precious metal of that type or whatever, but then you really start to think about it, and it was very empowering.
8: And no matter what happens, this is actually something that you could physically hold. So it's pretty cool.
1: It was a case that gripped the nation, and it's still going. The trial of Lindsey Clancy is back in court on Tuesday, day after tomorrow. Clancy is accused of murdering her three young children. Her lawyers aren't denying she did it, but they do argue that it was the result of a failure in the medical system to treat Clancy's postpartum psychosis. Now, all of this came to a head when a mistrial was declared after that one lone juror believed that Clancy was aware of her actions and should be convicted. This Tuesday, we may find out if prosecutors plan to retry the case or not, because everyone's going to be back in the courtroom. This morning, we spoke with Boston Herald reporter Colleen Cronin, who was in the courtroom with Clancy for most of the case. Here's what she thinks could come next.
11: The prosecution could announce if they are planning on retrying Clancy. They could talk about the charges, whether or not it will remain a first-degree murder case, or it could drop down to second. We don't know. Maybe they won't retry the case. We'll see. And then, you know, from the defense, we're probably going to hear about these motions to dismiss that they have been filing since the mistrial was declared.
1: Yeah, a lot on the line. We're going to have team coverage. We'll have Brooke Schaefer, Brian Enten there on scene. I'll be here for Jesse Weber's show at 11 p.m. We will all be bringing you updates throughout the day. And a disturbing photo emerging from the basement of the A.E. Pi frat house near the University of Wisconsin at Madison. The fraternity is unrecognized and unaccredited at the school. We want to mention that. But police say it was an anonymous tip that led them to the frat house, where they found about 30 18-year-olds, some with injuries police believe are consistent with physical assault. Police say the young men were partially clothed. They were covered in food, condiments, and other liquids. It was a big mess. It's being investigated as a suspected hazing. Two 20-year-olds were arrested and charged with suspicion of hazing. The university says it's launching its own investigation at this point. And, you know, all of the recent news serving as a reminder of the need for campus safety across the nation. On Friday, I spoke with Evelyn Piazza. Her son, Timothy, was a 19-year-old engineering student at Penn State when fraternity hazing led to his death in 2017. She's now an anti-hazing advocate. Listen here.
12: Hazing generally starts out small, and it could be the stupid little stuff that isn't going to kill somebody, but it will gradually escalate to something more dangerous until it's life-threatening. And the number one thing that we try to tell students is always call for help for anyone who needs it. No matter what, don't worry about playing doctor or getting in trouble or ambulance fees. Always call for help. You could be saving a life.
1: Great advice there. A spokesperson for the National Fraternity says the organization is taking the allegations, quote, very seriously, and plans to fully cooperate with any investigations of that situation that you're looking at on your screen. And in Philadelphia, a house of horrors leaving the residents in the community absolutely stunned and concerned about the disturbing investigation into 44-year-old Eugene Horsch that's unfolding right now as we speak. Police finding drugs, weapons, and recovering more than 1 million digital files from the home. Linking Horsch and his late father directly to at least seven missing women who still have not been found. Today, Philadelphia police are holding a community update meeting to give nearby Philadelphia residents in the only area more information on the investigation and how a large-scale search could impact the surrounding areas. Some sections may become restricted or limit where residents are allowed to walk. This weekend, I spoke with the local councilman, Anthony Phillips, who says residents need to understand the investigation could extend beyond the home itself and the search warrant that's about to be served.
13: Evidence that they're finding, they don't know if it's like, you know, inside the walls, if it's outside the walls, in the streets. They're going to dig up everything to find out what's happening from this particular home, because this individual, unfortunately, as you can see, is very sickening. The neighborhood is very concerned. I mean, like, everyone is shocked. Most of the neighbors are just like, they had no clue that this was happening. They're sitting here like saying, how did this happen without them knowing?
1: So the councilman told me that this search warrant that's about to be served is probably going to go on for a long time, meaning police are going to be there digging through the house and possibly into the property for a very long time. This community meeting where all the residents are concerned is scheduled for 2 p.m. Eastern this afternoon. So while it's not going to be televised, we are keeping an eye on it and we will bring you more. News Nation Live anchor Alicia Nieves joins us now to continue our coverage at the top of the hour. What stories are you working on today?
14: Well, certainly what's happening here in the Northeast, this nor'easter that's just been pummeling the region. You got millions all along the coast, been slammed with heavy winds and rain. We're going to speak to the mayor of one New Jersey town about his community dealing with the conditions that's right on the coast that's really getting battered. And then we have South Carolina Congressman Ralph Norman, just weeks from the crucial midterm elections, will get his take on the hotly contested race in his own state, plus why he says work from lawmakers in Washington, D.C., that is grinding to a halt and the impact it's having on Americans, a lot of them frustrated. And finally, ongoing tariff talks and skyrocketing diesel prices. I've been covering this a lot lately. They're adding to the strain for the country's truckers. One organization even tracking the possibility of a nationwide strike this week by some in the industry. We're going to speak to one small business trucker about her mounting operating costs and how she is managing to stay on the road. But it's getting tougher and tougher for a lot of truckers. The price of diesel is double what it was this time last year. And that's, of course, something that's been rippling to the economy.
1: It's crazy. I mean, anybody that's driving a truck out there for their business is really feeling it. So we'll continue to watch for you. Alicia Nieves, thank you so much. And we will see you soon. Again, she begins in just a few minutes. Top of the hour. Don't miss it. 1 p.m. Eastern. And President Trump attending the PGA President's Cup, giving a special address to the crowds. There he is as the U.S. fights for their chance to once again lift that trophy as champions. We'll get to that coming up.
15: Elizabeth Farkas.
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14: Severe weather slamming the Northeast after traveling up the coast. At least one person has been killed, tens of thousands without power, and hundreds of flights canceled or delayed. Stay with News Nation for updates throughout the day. President Trump in Chicago right now attending the final round of the PGA President's Cup tournament, where some of the world's best golfers are competing. The president speaking to some excited crowds just a short while ago.
28: Players in the world go out and play your hearts out. It's going to be a very interesting day of golf. Thank you all, everybody. Thank you. I love you. I love you.
14: Taking a look here, the U.S. is down, currently hoping to overtake today's final matches, but a tense competition against the internationals is, in fact, heating up. The U.S. has not lost a President's Cup since 1998. Well, the rain can't stop this mission. Thousands of people running and walking across New York City today in honor of first responders who served and lost their lives while responding to the September 11th terror attacks. The tunnel to Towers 5K was created in honor of FDNY firefighter Stephen Siller, who lost his life on September 11th. When first learning of the attacks, he put on his gear and ran from Brooklyn through the Kearny Tunnel towards the towers in Manhattan. The event is held every year on the last Sunday of September. Fundraising goes to benefit first responders and injured service members. And it was an emotional send-off for the Detroit Tigers star pitcher Justin Verlander's final game. I must have watched this video 50 times last night. Typically in baseball, the manager comes out after a pitcher's final pitch. But Verlander was surprised, and so was the crowd, and so was all of us, when his daughter ran out onto the mound, 7 years old, to walk him off the field for one last time. Verlander calling the moment amazing in a post-game interview, going on to say that he was totally blindsided and, quote, it hit me like a ton of bricks. I mean, he was crying. We were all crying. The Tigers went on to win the game 4-3 in a walk-off against the Pittsburgh Pirates. Congratulations to Verlander and his family. Just an amazing moment in baseball. And the Detroit Tigers put on X, this wasn't baseball, this was cinema. If you haven't seen the video, you've got to see it. And years in the making, the Lucas Museum of Narrative Art is officially open to the public after nearly two decades. Iconic filmmaker George Lucas built this 300,000-square-foot futuristic marvel celebrating the power of storytelling. News Nation's Nancy Liu has a special look inside.
2: Well, the force wasn't necessarily with this project. The Lucas Museum of Narrative Art has been nearly two decades in the making, originally planned for San Francisco and then Chicago, but it's finally landed here in Los Angeles.
3: To me, it's just a landmark along the road to where we're going to go when we don't have to work for a living. And, you know, I think it's very important for people to be reminded of the things that are important in life and positive.
2: Museum founders George Lucas and Melody Hobson have made clear their hope with this unique

0: New destination is honoring visual storytelling. This billion-dollar spaceship-like building features much of Lucas's personal art collections and memorabilia. There are spotlights on architecture, children's stories, movies, and comics. And of course, there's a special collection of items from the Star Wars franchise, though it's actually less than 10% of what's featured here. While some critics have taken aim at Lucas for blurring the line between illustrations and high art, the legendary director has said he could care less what critics think. A major goal here is inspiration. Now, there is no debate over this place as a major new LA destination. Tickets for many days in the months ahead are already sold out. In Los Angeles, Nancy Liu, News Nation.
1: Nancy Liu with the coolest assignments. Thank you so much. And now this. It's a busy week ahead. On Tuesday, President Trump and Speaker Mike Johnson are expected to be meeting with leaders in the artificial intelligence industry. Now, this meeting comes amid growing calls from lawmakers we've been telling you about for more regulations around AI. Also happening Tuesday in Massachusetts, Lindsay Clancy back in court after her case in which she was accused of killing her three young children ended in a mistrial. Earlier this month, the trial caught the attention of the nation while shining a light on postpartum psychosis. Clancy's lawyers expected to push for her charges to be dropped. And on Thursday in Texas, Tesla is set to reveal the highly anticipated next generation of the Roadster electric sports car, nearly 10 years after its expected launch time. Earlier this month, CEO Elon Musk posted a teaser on X announcing the releases. News Nation Live continues after the quick break. Alicia Nieves picks up our coverage right after this. And then coming up this week, you can catch me. I'll be filling in for Jesse Weber Live starting Monday, 11 p.m. Eastern, 10 Central. Stay with us. I'll see you tomorrow.
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3: I was asleep at 3 a.m. All of a sudden, I heard boom, and I said, "It's the tree." Building inspector came. He said it's safe, but I'm not sleeping upstairs. But so the car took the worst damage. It's totaled.
4: The dangerous nor'easter battering major cities, killing at least one person, and expected to be unrelenting even into the start of the work week. Floods leaving coastal cities and communities underwater, and officials warning the worst may be yet to come. Nearly 100,000 people right now are without power in the region, and hundreds of flights, concerts, sporting events, they have all been canceled. Parts of New Jersey hit the hardest. And we're going to be speaking to the mayor of one coastal city, Seabright, New Jersey, Mayor Brian Kelly, about the devastation impacting his town and how he plans to help citizens in need. Plus, a major security scare at U.S. base used to launch strikes against Iran. British police arresting five men on suspicion of explosive offenses in England. And President Trump now responding.
5: They were looking to do big damage to our fort. And working with the British worked out great.
4: We're awaiting an update from UK officials, and I'll bring you that as soon as it comes out. We're also monitoring the president's movements as he attends the final day of the President's Cup in Illinois. Protesters and supporters rallying outside the venue. We'll have Republican South Carolina Congressman Ralph Norman here on all of that and more as the president prepares this upcoming week to campaign in Oklahoma and Alabama. Good afternoon, everyone. I'm Alicia Nieves here in New York. It is 1 o'clock on the East Coast, and this is NewsAsian Live. We've got a busy show for you. We've got team coverage, including Trevor Shirley with a preview of the big AI meeting in Washington, D.C. this week. Libby Dean in Doha for us. But first, Marcus Espinoza live in the Rockaways in New York with the latest on the storm that has been slamming the Northeast. Marcus, you have been there throughout the weekend. What is the damage like now? What are people in the community where you're at right now saying?
6: Alicia, good afternoon. The story of this nor'easter, when it's all said and done, is going to be the beach erosion that has taken place up and down the northeastern coast. And take a look behind me. Those folks walking right there with their doggos at low tide right now, that's where the beach is supposed to be. Instead, I would say it's a good 75 feet past them. And Kyle, if you want to pan right on down here, this is the cliff now that is just completely shelved off from the nor'easter. So beach erosion is going to be the story of this storm and the power outages. But unfortunately, the storm also turned deadly this weekend as well when the authorities announcing the fact that 56-year-old public housing employee Leighton Brown was killed Saturday night when a large tree was uprooted by strong winds and fell on him. Now, New York City Mayor Zoran Mamdani called Brown one of our own, saying his service to the city would not be forgotten. More than 100,000 people without power at one time over the weekend. Those strong winds just snapping tree limbs and power lines left and right, leaving thousands without electricity as crews raced to try to restore it. The storm also causing major travel headaches up and down the eastern seaboard with delays and cancellations piling up at New York's major airports and even Boston Logan experiencing issues as well. Flooded roads, that's the story of the Jersey Shore. Pounding waves, beach erosion, and repeated high tides have pushed ocean water into streets and low-lying communities. And as I mentioned earlier, the fact of the matter is the story of this nor'easter for many local communities will be the beach erosion. And here's a mayor in Jersey speaking to that fact.
7: This is one of the more significant events in terms of erosion. We actually have crews up there this morning monitoring that erosion, comparing it to storms like Sandy and previous other storms. And this is right up there. Even though the storm was not as intense as Sandy, the amount of erosion we've seen is right there.
6: So Alicia, you mentioned earlier, how are residents feeling about this? I spoke with a neighbor who lives just to the left of me in one of these several nice houses here that are protected by the dune. And they said they had not seen erosion at Rockaway Beach here where I'm standing right now, probably since Sandy. And that's something that is really shocking to these residents, the intensity of a nor'easter and just how much damage and beach erosion it can bring. And they still got to get through high tide tonight at about 7:30, 8 o'clock. We'll see how Monday morning looks when the sun comes up. But experts say hopefully Monday morning, this thing finally starts moving on.
4: And of course, beach erosion is so damaging because it's costly to repair. And for a lot of people that live along the coastal communities, yes, they rely on tourism, and that affects that. So the economic effect really could start adding up substantially. Musician Marcus Espinosa live for us in Rockaway, New York. Thank you, Marcus. I want to welcome in now Superintendent of the Public Works at the Village of Lindenhurst in Long Island, New York, Rick Sorrentino. Rick, thank you for being here. Marcus was just pointing out he's in one of the areas that are being hit really hard, parts of New York. We're also seeing parts of New Jersey really hit hard. What have you been seeing and experiencing where you're at in Lindenhurst?
8: We've had nothing but floods. We've had up to 12 inches of water in our streets. It's starting to go down now after 2 days, but it's hopefully this last tide will be coming out and giving us a break.
4: In terms of power outages and major power losses, what are you hearing and seeing there? We're just looking at some video where we're seeing some significant flooded roads. Again, you know, we've even seen video of people in New York and New Jersey taking kayaks through the floodwaters. Are people staying safe where you're at? What's that picture like?
8: Yes, people staying safe. We have a spot here in Lindenhurst. We call it High Point. It's our park, which is the highest point in the low surrounding areas. And they have their kayaks. These people are relentless. This is not our first rodeo, so we prepare for this, and we do very well.
4: To that point there, I mean, one of the benefits of living by the water is most of the year you get the beauty of the water, the weather, and all of that. But then you have times like this when a storm hits and you're really concerned. How do you prepare throughout the year for something like this?
8: Well, we can increase our. We have electric pumps that we have installed. We have six stations now, and we pump about 1,000 gallons a minute when the tides go down. And we're prepared with our normal DPW chainsaws and men. We've been out for the last 2 days, complete with taking down many trees and opening up drains.
4: You know, knowing that your area and a lot of communities along the coast are vulnerable to a storm like this, I'm just curious, do you think that, you know, local state governments have done enough to build up your area that is a bit more at risk? Or is there more that needs to be done, given that these weather events do seem to be happening more frequently? And we just know how costly and damaging they can be, not only to the roadways, but people's homes.
8: We're asking the state for more pump stations. Mm-hmm. These pump stations have worked tremendously. A lot of towns around us have used these pumps because it's cost too much to raise the roads.
4: Yeah.
8: Raise the road, you got to raise the homes.
4: Do you anticipate that happening in the near future again as we continue to see these storms happen more and more frequently? I'm old enough to live through, you know, Hurricane Sandy. This storm, again, not as substantial as Sandy, but it does seem to be packing a punch in terms of damage similar to what we saw with Sandy.
8: Yes, this storm has been a real nightmare for us. Usually our nor'easter comes through one day and gone. This is hanging around for the last 2.5 days, and it's been giving us havoc.
4: Yeah, and as Marcus was pointing out there, according to almost all the weather reports, it's likely to linger into the work week, into Monday, and hopefully then relent so you guys can pick up and clean up from all of this damage. Superintendent of Public Works at the Village of Lindenhurst in Long Island, New York, Rick Sorrentino, really appreciate you joining us. Keep us posted on how things go there if you end up getting those additional pump stations. Thank you.
8: Thank you.
4: Of course. And now to the Pacific, as the weather continues.

0: All right, some breaking news we're following right now. Another top story here is we await a press conference in the UK after a major security scare at a U.S. airbase in England. British police arresting five men. Suspicion of explosive offenses is what they were arrested for. The U.S. has used the Fairford base to launch strikes against Iran, which Iran's Revolutionary Guard previously warned British the Britons against allowing U.S. bombers to operate there. Now, officials deploying bomb squads to search vehicles and armed police to block roads. This was scary for some residents who were woken up and forced from their home as there was emergency vehicles, about 30 of them rushed to the scene. Now, President Trump has touted the arrest as a joint effort by the U.S. and the U.K.
1: The arrest
2: in the UK was fantastic. Working with Britain, it was an amazing job. We had them under investigation. They were looking to do big damage to our fort. And working with the British worked out great.
1: Were they migrants?
2: It may have been Scotland Yard. I don't know. We worked with a lot of them. We had them under view for a long time, and we got them. Thank you.
0: Again, we're awaiting an update from the UK, but police so far say the situation appears to be under control, but have not confirmed just yet any link to Iran. And Iran's demanding diplomacy as President Trump rejects their peace plan and waves new strikes instead. Why Iran insists that that's not the way to end the deadlock. And Lindsey Clancy returning to court this week, Legal Eagle walks us through what we could hear directly from the district attorney and where her case stands right now.
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6: News Nation is following breaking news. We're awaiting any moment a press conference set to begin after a major security scare at this U.S. airbase in England. We've got a live shot of that airbase for you right now. British police arresting 5 men on suspicion of explosive offenses. The U.S. has used Fairford Base, it's the name of that base, to launch strikes against Iran. We're going to bring you that press conference live as soon as it begins. And for more on this story, we're also going to be joined in speaking with retired Navy SEAL officer Mike Sorrell within the hour about what this potential the press conference we're understanding is starting right now. We're going to go live to it.
7: Continue to examine 3 vehicles near Welford. My assistant chief updated at the scene earlier this afternoon. Counter-terrorism police are leading the investigation, which means I'm unable to provide any additional information about this. But we've asked you here this afternoon, as senior leaders of agencies in Gloucestershire, as we wanted to provide reassurance to our local communities. These arrests will no doubt have caused some shock and anxiety, and we want those living locally to RAF Fairford and across Gloucestershire to be sure and to know that as agencies we're working closely together to support them. A cordon remains in place around the vehicles and around 85 households are currently unable to return to their homes. We are coordinating our plans through the Local Resilience Forum as local agencies. That is our normal procedures for multi-agency planning to ensure that everybody, to ensure that people are looked after and have the information that they need. You will appreciate this is a fast-moving situation and all agencies across Gloucestershire are actively working to respond to our community's needs and continue to provide information to our communities on a regular basis. We will also continue to assist counter-terrorism policing with their investigation and liaise with other national partners. Thank you. We will now take questions, but this will only be about our local response to our local communities.
2: Amelia Harper, Sky News. Could we ask you about the status of the vans? You said that teams were still looking at those. Could you tell us what you have found? And there were helicopter images which showed black barrels scattered around the vans. Could you explain what those are as well?
7: I wanted to introduce my colleagues, Deputy Chief Fire Officer Nathaniel Houghton, Wing Commander John Coles, who's the military liaison officer across the South West, and David Stanley, who is the Chief Executive of Cotswold District Council. In a major incident like this, we work together to look at all of the information that we have available to us. But as I've said earlier, I can't go into any of the detail that is now an investigation sitting with National Counterterrorism Police.
8: Duncan Kennedy, BBC. Can you confirm that it was your officers that made the arrests?
7: I can confirm that.
8: And what happened?
7: I can't confirm any further information that's now part of a live investigation.
8: Can you also confirm that counter-terror police have not yet declared it as a terrorist incident?
7: Counter-terrorism policing have got primacy over the investigation and it's a matter for them when they declare anything as a terrorist incident, so we need to leave that now in their hands.
9: Heather Cartwright, LBC. Can you tell us whether Gloucestershire Police have been preparing for a major incident like this, given that you've got such a large military base like Fairford in the county?
7: So the purpose of us standing here together is

0: As different agencies, we prepare for these sorts of major incidents all of the time, and we're very well prepared, as we have been in the last day, to do this. And this is a normal response for us.
1: Can you talk us through what happened then in the early hours of this morning, you know, when you got the call about what was going on at Fairford?
0: So in circumstances where we declare a major incident, we stand up agencies together to work together, as we have done. And I'll just invite my colleague, Deputy Chief Fire Officer Nathaniel Houghton, who supports me in chairing the Local Resilience Forum, about what we do in these circumstances.
2: Thank you, Maggie. This is about assurance and reassurance. We plan, we train, we gather information and intelligence to ensure that we are doing the right things at the right time. So it is about offering the communities that level of assurance, offering our partners, our stakeholders, more importantly, the people of Gloucestershire and those that come into the county, that we're there for them 24/7, 365, and we plan for scenarios like this.
3: I've got a question. I know you said you couldn't talk a huge amount about the police response, but could you just tell us the size of the police response with regards to the arrest once you got that call?
0: We're, again, really well prepared as a very small police force, Gloucestershire Constabulary, to work alongside policing both regionally and nationally. And in these circumstances, we draw on all the resources we need, including with our local agencies.
3: But how many officers were involved in the arrest?
0: I couldn't respond to that level of information, okay. But just to reassure you that we're well prepared and we had swift arrests.
3: There are reports that a concerned resident had initially phoned the RAF base, but it's of the understanding that they didn't pick up the phone. Do you know why that happened?
0: Again, I can't go into detailed information around anything to do with the investigation, but we're confident that our response overnight to this incident has been based on our preparations and was swift.
3: And for the residents that are in the leisure centre, when do you expect they can return home?
0: I'll pass that to Deputy Chief Executive of Cotswold District Council, who will pick up on that point.
4: Thank you, Maggie. So we've been supporting the local response here in Gloucestershire. We stood up the rest centre earlier on today. We have been making plans for those residents who are affected by the cordon, who may not be able to return to their homes. We've been planning that on a proactive basis. So we have been sorting out overnight accommodation, as you would expect the local authority that has that responsibility for residents' welfare. And we're currently working through with those residents affected what their accommodation options are. Some will be staying in overnight accommodation, some will be staying with family and friends, but I don't have the exact numbers to hand.
5: Hi, Ellen Story, Press Association. I appreciate you can't talk about the investigation very much, but are you able to reassure the public that you aren't looking for anybody else in connection with this incident?
0: Again, can't go into details, but I can give reassurance that we believe the matter to be contained, and as a set of agencies working together across Gloucestershire, we're gathering and responding to local intelligence all the time.
6: Wing Commander John Cole from the MOD liaison. Have you liaised with the base? What is their reaction to what's happened so close to their base?
7: So our role in this is supporting all the multi-agencies, so we're providing anything that's required from either policing or multi-agency parties, and just providing liaison between the Ministry of Defence and all of these parties involved.
1: And obviously there's a huge American presence at the base. Was anyone from the American Air Force invited to speak here today about, you know, their response to what's going on?
0: Again, as part of the Local Resilience Forum, we engage with all of our stakeholders across Gloucestershire, and can't really comment anything further than that.
6: You're the temporary Chief Constable. Have you or your force ever seen anything like this before?
0: We plan really well in policing and with our partners for exactly this sort of scenario, and as has been outlined already, we believe our planning has gone well today in this regard.
6: There was one district councillor who said to me that 6 weeks ago the Iranians made this threat against RAS Fairford. Have there been a reaction to that in terms of upscaling the level of security around the base in the local villages?
0: We continue all the time meeting as a set of agencies and sharing intelligence all the time, and we continue to do that.
1: I've spoken to some local people who say, you know, it is a concern of them having a military base with a large American presence on their doorstep. You know, when you've spoken to people in the local area, have they come to you with these concerns?
0: We know that for our local

0: communities and our residents across Gloucestershire, and David may wish to say more from Cotswold District Council. We respond to concerns and matters raised from local residents all the time, but the reassurance that we want to give as a set of agencies that anything in our vicinity, anything that is something that we need to respond together on, we continue to do so. But would you wish to say anything further?
1: Thank you, Maggie. Just in terms of the Cotswold District Council's response, we are completely aware of residents' concerns, we're aware of member concerns, and we work proactively with the Local Resilience Forum to provide that reassurance on an ongoing basis.
2: I guess if people were worried now, what would you say to them?
1: I would say look at the agencies assembled here and the response that's been provided. That is testament to the way in which we can work collaboratively for that type of threat and that type of incident.
3: Can local residents expect to see an enhanced police presence in the area for the next few days?
0: Absolutely, and my officers already are out and about and will continue to be over the next few days to ensure that they are there, particularly our neighbourhood officers, to answer any queries or concerns from local residents.
2: And we know that this, or it's believed that it was a concerned local person who called in about this. Should there be things that people, if they're concerned about seeing anything suspicious, that they need to get in touch with you about?
0: We're really connected to our local communities here in policing, and we always say any intelligence or information that anyone finds or sees across the county, we ask them to report that in, and not just to us in policing, but also to our agencies here today. It's very important that we work together and we work in partnership across our communities.
2: And have there been conversations with other military bases across the country, you know, in the wake of this happening?
0: I wouldn't be able to comment on that, but turn to my military colleague.
4: Yes, no, that conversation will be ongoing throughout the Ministry of Defence and our American colleagues.
5: And I think it's important to note that through the Local Resilience Forum, as Maggie's already touched upon, that's as a southwest and as a national basis, and we share that information, that intelligence, that planning and training constantly.
6: Can I ask one more question just regarding a question I'd asked before about this supposed phone call that never got picked up at the RAF base? What's going to be changed in response to that type of report?
0: I would want to ensure and reassure our communities that any call into us is always acted on, and any information or intelligence passed to the police, again, is treated really seriously. We will continue to do that. We already do, and the same would apply to my colleagues from other agencies. So please to reassure our communities that we will act on any concern from anyone in our community.
6: And did you finally have any indication or inkling or knowledge or report last night about any activity that then took place today?
0: All I can say is that information intelligence is shared with us all the time across our local agencies, and we work very closely together to make sure that we monitor that and have procedures in place as we have done today.
6: Last night.
0: I can't comment on anything further on that.
3: One of our colleagues at RAF Airford said he recently heard this afternoon some kind of explosion. Was that some kind of controlled explosion?
0: Again, can't comment on anything that's about an ongoing live investigation, but we're all working together with our different expertise to bring matters to a close as quickly as possible.
3: And have any Americans been evacuated from the base?
0: That isn't information that I would have available.
7: Can I ask a question, please?
2: Just to come back to those evacuated people, how many nights can they expect to spend away from home?
0: We know that residents can't return home this evening, and that's something with Cotswold District Council we've been in discussion at various meetings throughout the day. We're monitoring the situation. David, would you like to add anything to that?
1: We'll be reviewing in light of any updates that come through over the next few hours in terms of our response to that as a district council, but we'll support those residents with any accommodation or other needs in terms of their welfare that they may have over a longer period, if that's what's necessary.
2: And just to talk about the area that is right where these vehicles are, you know, is it close to any residential areas? Could people be concerned about damage if there's, you know, is an explosion happens?
0: So with careful consideration around the cordon, these sorts of issues were considered. Would you want to say any more on that?
4: I couldn't comment on the current EAD operation.
3: Right. Thank you, everybody. Thank you very much.
0: Thank you.
6: Thank you.
8: And you have been watching a press conference there from the United Kingdom following a major security scare at a U.S. Air Force base in England. It resulted in five men being arrested on suspicion of explosives nearby that American military base. You heard local officials there from Fairford saying that their small police department actually made the arrest of the five men. And now this investigation has been turned over to national counterterrorism authorities in the U.K. Very likely the U.S. officials are involved in understanding what happened here. We'll wait any further word on whether we get another news conference from the counterterrorism investigators. But right now, that was the local police in that community saying they were the ones who made the arrest of the five men. That base is notable because it is responsible for some of the strikes in Iran. But so far, no word on whether this has anything to do with Iran. We'll continue to keep you posted here. In the meantime, still ahead, the president weighing in on the U.S. economy ahead of the crucial November elections. Where things currently stand and where they're headed as the Strait of Hormuz, that critical waterway, remains closed.
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14: The itch and rash of moderate to severe eczema disrupts my skin. Despite treatment, it's still not under control. Now I have Rinvoq, a once-daily pill that reduces the itch and helps clear the rash of eczema fast. Some felt significant itch relief as early as 2 days, and some achieved dramatic skin clearance as early as 2 weeks. Many saw clear or almost clear skin.
15: Rinvoq can lower ability to fight infections. Before treatment, test for TB and do blood work. Serious infections, blood clots, some fatal. Cancers including lymphoma and skin. Serious allergic reactions, GI tears, death, heart attack, and stroke occurred. 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Don't take if allergic or have an infection.
14: Disrupt the itch and rash of eczema. 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

0: That he expects more talks between the U.S. and Iranian negotiators this week. It comes a day after President Trump rejected an Iranian proposal to reopen that critical waterway, the Strait of Hormuz. Of course, the conflict in Iran has had rippling effects throughout our economy here in the U.S. And this week, with some big economic reports, we're going to get a further look at that impact. Here with us now to break it all down is Mitch Rochelle, founding partner of Macro Trends Advisor, a real estate investment and macro market strategy firm. Mitch, always good to talk to you. This is going to be a busy week, but it follows a busy one and really a 7-month period where a lot of Americans have been dealing with elevated prices at the pump and then diesel prices. That has been pretty substantial because that waterway, the Strait of Hormuz, has been effectively closed. What is your outlook on relief that we could see before midterm elections?
1: You know, Alicia, it's an interesting thing because the data that comes out that you and I talk about on the air often is overwhelmingly positive if you look at it in the abstract. However, that's not necessarily what people feel every day when they go to fill up their car, or more importantly, right now when truckers go up to go out to fill up their truck. And the Strait of Hormuz opening would provide instant relief to oil prices, which would trickle through our economy, but I think they'll trickle through the economy in months to come. And that's the quandary that everybody's in right now. You know, we have good, relatively robust, a resilient economy, but that's not how people are feeling day in, day out.
0: Yeah, there's that overall economic picture, and then there's their individual economic picture. And the pain point for a lot of Americans is inflation, not necessarily the jobs picture, which has been a brighter part of the economy. In fact, the president has been touting that overall economic picture, even, you know, looking at oil prices and saying, according to him, you know, compared to what we saw under the Biden administration, oil prices are now better. He said this.
2: And remember one thing, oil is less expensive now than it was under the Biden administration. But with all of that being said, we're taking tremendous amounts of oil out. Last night, we took a record amount of oil out from the Hormuz Strait, more than we took out before the war.
0: All right, let's parse through some of this data, because this upcoming week, we're going to get a huge snapshot into the economic picture. Certainly, we're going to get the jobs report on Friday. And the expectation is that we're still going to see a resilient jobs market. I think the expectation is 100,000 jobs added for this last month. But then you're looking at consumer sentiment. That report comes out on Tuesday. Last month, we hit a 7-month low, and a lot of people are hoping that there's some rebound there. But I think probably the most consequential report will be Wednesday, and that's PCE data. That's the Fed's favorite gauge for inflation. And that is, you know, 3.7%, I think, is the last read. If it goes anything higher than that, you're talking about the potential of a Fed rate hike, a second one this year. What's your expectation in terms of the inflation picture? Because that's really what's hurting the average American, and whether we get another rate hike.
1: Yeah, what's interesting about inflation, there's two numbers. There's the headline inflation number, which everybody talks about, and then there's core inflation. And what they do is they strip out food and energy. Which tend to be more volatile, which is an interesting thing because people don't necessarily feel that. They feel higher food prices, they feel higher energy prices. But it's really a way to look at how energy prices are really trickling through. I think what the Fed's going to find, we're all going to find, is that core inflation is actually stabilizing and not rising at the rapid rate that the headline number is rising. And that's where the Fed is going to be, should be focused, because, you know, what's happening with inflation and energy prices is theoretically a temporary thing. Once the strait is open, once the conflict with Iran stabilizes, then we should see energy prices fall, you know, or oil prices fall below 80 to 70 to 60, where they were before all of this started.
0: The key word there is theoretical, right? And there's no timeline for this conflict with Iran. I think that's what scares people the most. But to your point, it is factual that, you know, once that, you know, supply disruption is fixed, we should see oil prices go down. It's just if you're the average American and you're at, you know, 7 months of gas over a dollar more than what you were paying before, it's starting to really hit at your wallet and eat at you. But to your point, overall economic picture is still relatively healthy. Macro Trends Advisor, founding partner Mitch Rochelle, always good to have you on. Thank you for joining us.
1: Good to see you, Lisa. You bet.
0: Of course. Still ahead, we're staying on top of that deadly nor'easter causing nearly 500,000

0: 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Up next, we're going to find out when people can start to see some relief.
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0: We are continuing to monitor this deadly Northeaster that's moving along the Northeast. More than 130,000 people are facing power outages right now because of the strong winds and severe flooding this storm has brought. Next, our meteorologist, Jim Danner, is joining us again today. Jim, you were with us yesterday. What can you tell us about, you know, whether anything has changed from yesterday to today in terms of how long this storm will last and how its trajectory will be?
19: Yes. And so yesterday when we were talking, it was just starting to turn towards the west, and it's been moving westward ever since. So for the rest of today, tonight, it's going to be on that westward trajectory, possibly a little bit more towards the southwest overnight tonight. During the day tomorrow, it's eventually going to start to move off towards the east, and it's going to be weakening tomorrow as well. So that's something that's good. Tomorrow, we're going to start to see improving conditions slowly, but there's your future cast. Now we're looking at this afternoon, about 4 o'clock, still moving off towards that southwesterly trajectory there, and still even early tomorrow morning, 5 a.m., still kind of that same area. But look how quickly by mid-morning tomorrow it starts to move off towards the northeast, weakening as it does so. There's a frontal boundary coming in from the northwest. That's going to help as well. But the winds are still strong, and they're going to stay strong for the rest of today into tonight, weakening somewhat late tonight, early tomorrow morning. But right along the coast, that's where we're going to keep those stronger winds, even up to about midday tomorrow. And then all that starts to improve later tomorrow afternoon as well. Still have the rainfall problem out there. So all the rain we've had, in addition to that, we could still see another inch and a half, 2 inches on top of all the rain that we've seen so far. And there's been areas that have received over a foot of rain so far. So more rain on the way. This is going to be over the next couple of days or so. And then again, this is all going to start to improve as we get into Tuesday, Wednesday, and Thursday.
0: Yeah, we've been hearing from people throughout the northeast coast talking about just having so much rain, seeing the beach erosion, relief being on the way is something they want to hear. NextStar meteorologist Jim Danner, really appreciate you breaking that down for us. Thank you.
19: You bet.
0: And Iran demanding diplomacy as President Trump rejects their peace plan and weighs new strikes instead. Why Iran is insisting that's not the way to end this deadlock. We'll have more on that in just a bit.
20: If you're going to respect all Americans, you have to include the viewpoints of all Americans. What we need is to bring America and America's sensibilities to Washington.
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24: 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Some achieved dramatic skin clearance as early as 2 weeks. 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
7: A cordon remains in place around the vehicles, and around 85 households are currently unable to return to their homes. We are coordinating our plans through the Local Resilience Forum as local agencies. That is our normal procedures for multi-agency planning to ensure that everybody, to ensure that people are looked after and have the information that they need.
8: That was UK officials just moments ago briefing the public on that security scare at a US Air Force base in England. Five men were arrested near UK air base used by American bombers striking Iran. They were arrested on suspicion of preparing a terrorist attack. Now, bomb squads are on the scene, and over 80 homes have been evacuated in that area. Here with us is retired U.S. Army General William Enyart. Thank you for joining us. Let's jump in on this story. I mean, what are your thoughts in terms of how serious this potential threat was at this U.K. airbase? And does it point to a possible Iranian involvement? So far, investigators have not said that. But again, when you think that it was U.S. bombers that were flying from this airbase to strike Iran, and Iran, some context here, had warned the U.K. about allowing Americans to utilize that base.
9: Well, I think it's, from all indications, pretty clearly a very serious threat. There were multiple vans, multiple individuals, and from the video and the announcements that have been made, there appear to be significant quantities of explosives. So clearly it was a significant threat to the U.S. forces at RAF Fairford. And in terms of whether or not Iran is involved, there clearly the leading suspect in this would be Iranian involvement. Iran has more to gain from damaging or destroying U.S. bombers operating from the U.K. over Iran than anyone else does. So whether it was in all likelihood either Iran or an allied terrorist group or other nation that would be allied.
8: That's what I was going to ask. Is this kind of in Iran's typical playbook? And do you think it would have been via some sort of terrorist proxy group under Iran or backed by Iran?
9: Well, certainly the Iranians have had multiple occasions when they've struck U.S. forces, either using their own forces or using proxy groups such as the Houthis or Hamas, Hezbollah, others. So whether it's one of their proxies or the Iranians themselves is less important than the fact that Iran is clearly capable of planning this and executing on such a mission.
8: Again, I just want to reiterate that officials so far in this investigation is under the hands of the UK counterterrorism division have not said that Iran is behind this attack, but it is very early in this investigation. It was a small police department that arrested these five men and thwarted this potential terror attack. What are your thoughts in terms of what this says about if, in fact, Iran is behind this, the broader conflict between the U.S. and Iran and where that is heading?
9: Well, clearly the Iranians want to strike back at our capabilities, and had they been successful in this, it would have been a real indicator of their ability to not only plan but execute on a mission far from their own borders. So this is certainly, I would think, a furtherance of Iranian policy that they want to damage the U.S. In response to the U.S. and Israeli bombing attacks on Iran.
8: Why a potential attack on the ground as opposed to a strike on the UK? Would that just be to not have a larger involvement with NATO and kind of have a more covert attack here?
9: Well, perhaps, but it's really, frankly, much easier for them to perform this type of terroristic attack than it would be to launch drones or missiles against the UK. They don't have the range to do that with their munitions. But with this sort of attack, you can get there. And this is, you know, what we call in the military an asymmetrical attack. They're not going toe-to-toe with these bombers, with fighter planes. Rather, they're going after them with a weapon that they can deliver with maximum surprise and minimal effort, really.
8: You know, this attack potentially here, if it is confirmed again by the counterterrorism investigators in the United Kingdom, comes at a time where President Trump just rejected a proposal from Iran to have a ceasefire, reopen the Strait of Hormuz. But the president is saying, though, that he expects talks with Iranian negotiators to continue this week. Do you see that happening and even more importantly, being fruitful following potentially something like this?
9: Well, frankly, neither side trusts the other. The Iranians certainly do not trust Trump nor Netanyahu, and they certainly do not trust the Iranians. So this is very much a real problem where you're trying to build a little trust and where you're trying to build positive developments, yet we continue to see strikes operated by both sides on the other. Yeah. So it's a very much a difficult problem of getting to those initial first steps that will lead towards a peace agreement.
8: We'll have to see if that happens. We'll continue to follow this story and this investigation on this breaking news and a potential terror plot thwarted near a U.S. Base there in the U.K. Thank you for joining us. Retired U.S. Army General William Enyart, appreciate your time and your perspective on this breaking news and developing story. Coming up in the next hour, we're going to continue to follow this breaking news. Five people arrested near a U.S. airbase in the United Kingdom, plus rumors of an upcoming trucker strike that could happen this upcoming week. We'll discuss the potential impact of that industry hitting the brakes.
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5: I was asleep at 3 a.m. All of a sudden I heard boom, and I said, it's the tree. Building inspector came. He said it's safe, but I'm not sleeping upstairs. But so the car took the worst damage. It's totaled.
6: The dangerous nor'easter battering major cities, killing at least one person and expected to be unrelenting even into the start of the work week. Floods leaving coastal communities underwater, and officials warn the worst may still be yet to come. More than 100,000 people are without power in the Northeast and Mid-Atlantic right now. Hundreds of flights, concerts, sporting events, they've all been canceled. Parts of New Jersey hit the hardest, and we're going to be speaking with the mayor of a coastal city in Seabright, New Jersey, Mayor Brian Kelly, about the devastation impacting his town and his plans to help his citizens in need. Plus, a major security scare at a U.S. base used to launch strikes against Iran. We're now hearing from the British police, who arrested five men on suspicion of explosive offenses in England, and President Trump also now responding.
7: They were looking to do big damage to our fort, and working with the British worked out great.
6: We are monitoring updates on this story, the president's movements as he attends the final day of the President's Cup in Illinois. Protesters and supporters rallying outside that venue. And then later, we're going to have Republican South Carolina Congressman Ralph Norman here on all of that and more as the president this upcoming week prepares to campaign in Oklahoma and Alabama. Good afternoon, everyone. I'm Alicia Nieves here in New York. It has already been a busy hour. It's 2 o'clock here on the East Coast. We've got more News Nation Live right now. We begin our reporting, though, with breaking news out of the UK. British police, again, arresting five men near a U.S. airbase on suspicion of terror and explosive offenses. The U.S. has previously used that airbase, Fairford Air Base, to launch strikes against Iran, which Iran's Revolutionary Guard previously warned Britons against allowing U.S. bombers to operate there. U.K. officials confirming earlier that the incident is under investigation right now.
8: A cordon remains in place around the vehicles, and around 85 households are currently unable to return to their homes. We are coordinating our plans through the Local Resilience Forum as local agencies. That is our normal procedures for multi-agency planning to ensure that people are looked after and have the information that they need.
6: To weigh in on this, I want to welcome in retired Navy SEAL officer Mike Sorrell. Mike, thank you for being here. This is a potentially scary situation that was thwarted by local police there in the UK. What are you hearing in terms of what officials could be investigating right now at this moment? And we should say the investigation is now with the Counterterrorism National Division in the UK.
9: Well, Alicia, thanks for having me. Early reporting is showing that this was actually a joint intelligence operation between the U.S. and the U.K., and that just shows you know, how valuable allies are. You've got to remember that a lot of our intelligence community is fixated on Iran right now. Though we cover the globe, we are listening to communications that come out of Iran. We're tracking their finances. So this was most likely a joint operation. Now, where this could have went catastrophic with these air bases or any military base, you got to keep in mind, while we do have military police and defense perimeter defenses, once, a car bomb is detonated at a gate and they gain access to the base, it's not dissimilar to Fort Bliss with the lone wolf attack and how many soldiers were killed. So it could have been catastrophic. Now, I want to say this is a victory for the intelligence community. This shows when we work with partners, we're stronger. But they were probably monitoring signals, intelligence, communication coming out of Iran. They were tracking the finances. There may have been human intelligence. And the timing on this is interesting. They may have known about this for a while, but they let this cell operate until they felt it was critical to take them down in order for them to expose more of their network and learn more about how they got to this point.
6: Interesting. And again, it goes with continued reinforcement that we're so grateful that this plot was thwarted and nobody was hurt in this attack, as far as we know so far. What do we know about, these arrests and what these men could have been doing near the base?
9: Well, the proximity tells you they were most likely planning an attack on the base. I read that three Chucks were involved. So yeah. Those were most likely VBIEDs, vehicle-borne IEDs to drive up to a gate, detonate, and then gain entry during the chaos. And that's where it could have become extremely dangerous. But I think there's a greater point here. One, take it to Iran and the amount of missiles they're launching into the Middle East now, even after our bases, even with the best missile defenses, overlapping missile defenses, there's always one that gets through. And this is what Americans need to pay attention to. We all know about the open borders. Intelligence shows that we have IRGC members here. We have ISIS members here, Al-Qaeda members here. This is the threat that we have even within our own nation. And again, we have the intelligence community monitoring this daily to ensure that these type of attacks don't take place in America. Yeah. And even over the past year, we've found several cells in America that we've taken down that were planning attacks.
6: Yeah, that vigilance is so important amid the heightened tensions within the Middle East and with the conflict with the U.S. and Iran there. Let me ask you this. Beyond using that airbase to launch strikes against Iran, which is what the U.S. was using it for, how else is that base typically used by American forces?
9: Well, it's been a longstanding base for geographical position, to reach into Europe or any other theaters. So it is a strategic base because it gives us geography. But this is definitely a show that Iran is expanding the war. They're trying to expand the map of this conflict, and that's what's concerning. And I think it gives further strategic justification for President Trump to continue on course and actually accelerate the timeline to eradicate this regime, because they are a threat not only to our partners in the Middle East, our troops in the Middle East, but now even bases in Europe and the U.S., So this is the strategic justification that Americans need to see that this war was justified.
6: Do you think that means then we're going to see a resuming of strikes from the U.S. on Iran following a threat like this? The president in the last couple of days has said that's something that he's looking into, saying, though, it would potentially happen after the midterms. Does that move up that timeline?
9: Well, that's also his intent with the meeting with our GCC partners, our Gulf Cooperation partners, is he wanted to get their input on picking up strikes again. But there was a bigger goal with that meeting. Is the GCC has traditionally resisted a GCC defense pact, and they realize that the world is changing and we need them to pick up some of the burden. So the meetings he's having with our GCC partners is to get them to pick up part of that burden, to arm them, similar to we've seen that the F-35s are going to be sold to Saudi Arabia if we can get that past Congress. A stronger GCC partner in the Middle East continues to confine and isolate Iran, which is good for the region and good for the world.
6: Really quickly, before I let you go here, I always think about the men and women who are serving our country overseas. Again, we are thankful that none of them were harmed, as we understand, in this attack. But are there other U.S. bases in foreign land that are vulnerable to these types of attacks?
9: That is the world we live in since 9/11. Is the global war on terrorism never really ended when we withdrew from Afghanistan. This is an ideology that wants to take down the West. And this is why we have to stay vigilant. That's why we have to stay on the offensive. When we have viable targets in the Middle East or anywhere else in the world of terrorism cells that want to do damage or kill Americans, we've got to act preemptively. We have to act fast and eliminate.
6: You know better than most. Retired Navy SEAL officer Mike Sorrell, appreciate your service first and foremost, and you joining us on this breaking news story. Thank you.
9: Thank you, Alicia.
6: All right, here with us now is Stephen Olicara. He's a political

0: telling too many citizens we're not undermining constitutional liberties, while at the same time, there are real terror threats that are attacking the West, and we have to take those very seriously.
1: What do you think this says about how much pressure the president is under when it comes to this war in Iran, particularly as you're heading into midterms, a lot of pressure to end it? Does this kind of give credence to the reality that we may need to be stronger with this conflict with Iran?
0: Well, what we do know is that the vast majority of Americans, about 2-to-1, do not support this Iran war. And so I think when you look at a terror plot like this, I think you have to really do a lot of mental gymnastics to be able to say that we should be getting further into an Iranian quagmire. There are real threats, and there are ways to address those threats without a massive military presence that are involving thousands and thousands of troops.
1: Yeah.
0: So the reality is that Trump, I think, is facing a lot of downward political pressure in terms of this Iran war, and it's going to be a challenge for him going into the midterms.
1: Of course, one of the things that has made this war unpopular is the pain that it has put on a lot of American pockets. When you think about the price of oil, you look at truckers and farmers, the price of diesel. President Trump, though, is making a prediction today that oil is going to go down. It's going to go down fast. The position actually spoke with Democratic Congressman Johnny Olszewski about the impact of that heading to November 3rd. He said this.
2: The war is expanding with the Houthis and what's happening in additional areas around the world now. So we should be really concerned about the fact that we're really in this intractable war. It's why it's as unpopular as the Iraq war and as the Vietnam war. Americans want to see this end. I'm calling on the president and the administration to find a way forward, because now he's basically punting until after the election, knowing just how unpopular this war is.
1: We're less than 40 days away from midterms. Do you see a situation where Republicans could start breaking with President Trump when it comes to this conflict in the Middle East?
0: That's a really interesting question. We're starting to see that already happen with some of these key Republicans who are running. Ashley Hinson in Ohio is a really good example of that, where I think voters and increasingly Republican candidates see the writing on the wall that Trump has historically been good at identifying the right side of populist issues, and now he's being historically bad at it. So one is the Iran war, of course. And the thing is, Americans are tying the Iran war to rising costs. The pain that they're feeling at the pump, the average cost of gas is up by about $1.50. And so whether you're Democrat or Republican, this goes beyond politics. The average voter just does not like that. And you're starting to see Republicans create some distance. Another example is Byron Donalds, a classic MAGA Republican running for governor, will likely win his campaign in Florida. He has taken down the fact that he is a Trump-endorsed candidate from his social media. So you're starting to see some distance here.
1: To your point there, really quickly, before I have to let you go here, you mentioned Ashley Hinson, the congresswoman. She's been pushing for the House to return to session so that Congress can do something. And we're seeing more and more Republicans call for this, seemingly under the pressure that Americans want to see something done before they head to the ballot box. Do you see that actually happening, that the House resumes, that something gets passed to alleviate pricing pressures, and that that could help Republicans ahead of the big November 3rd midterm?
0: I see messaging bills as opposed to real bills getting passed. So I do think you'll see the Republicans introduce a bill around Ratepayer Protection Act. That's what they're calling it, which is mainly aimed at concerned citizens who live near AI data centers. And they're concerned that their energy prices are going to go up even more. And so you'll see Republicans introduce that. But a lot of these bills end up being messaging bills, meaning they really don't have a chance of passing, but they're meant to help promote a narrative going into the midterms. And the thing about economic issues, and this is why Trump is at 27% on the economy right now, his approval rating, is because you can't really put a lot of political spin on people's wallets and how they're feeling when they purchase groceries or when they get gas, because that is just beyond partisan politics. It's beyond political messaging. It's how people feel on a day-to-day basis.
1: Yeah, and we've seen that happen over the last 2 weeks. There's been at least two bills introduced in the House to try and help bring gas prices down for Americans, but they've got no chance of passing since the House is not in session right now until after the elections. Stephen Olicara, always good to have you on and have you break down how consequential this

0: Race could be and where it stands right now. Thank you for joining us.
1: Absolutely. Thanks.
0: Of course. And Iran demanding diplomacy as President Trump rejects their peace plan and weighs new strikes instead. Why Iran insists that's not the way to end this deadlock. Plus, truck drivers paying record prices for diesel. We were just talking about this. And now rumors are swirling around America's roadways about the potential of a trucker strike. We're going to have the very latest there.
2: Boys and girls all over the world are being abused and tortured.
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0: Northeast. More than 130,000 people without electricity right now. Across 12 states, communities are taking on severe weather, flooding, wind gusts over 70 miles per hour. Officials are reporting this storm will continue through this week. Zation's Marcus Espinoza is along the coast here on the East Coast following this catastrophic and deadly storm.
1: Right now, this nor'easter along the East Coast is still battering the Rockaways and other shore communities as it's a slow-moving storm. It has put more than 100,000 people without power at one time or another since Friday. At least one person is dead in New York City as a direct result of this storm. And local leaders and state leaders say that this storm is far from over and will stretch into Monday. The heavy gusts brought on by this nor'easter reaching up to 60 miles an hour in some areas. Major coastal flooding and rough surf. Also, slow-moving storm is expected to linger into Monday, keeping millions under that threat for flooding, down trees, and more power outages. The storm has already turned deadly in New York City. Authorities say a 56-year-old public housing employee, Leighton Brown, was killed Saturday night when a large tree was uprooted by the strong winds and fell on him. New York City Mayor Zohran Mamdani called Brown one of our own, saying his service to the city would never be forgotten. Around the region, more than 100,000 without power at one time, as strong winds have snapped tree limbs, toppled power lines, and left tens of thousands of customers without electricity as crews race to try to restore that service. FEMA also saying response centers are operating at an enhanced posture and are on standby throughout New England. The storm also causing major travel headaches, delays, and cancellations piling up at New York's major airports as well as Boston Logan, as hundreds of flights were delayed and canceled throughout the day and weekend. While flooded roads, coastal highways, and fallen trees are making driving extremely dangerous across parts of the Northeast. Meanwhile, at the Jersey Shore, pounding waves and extreme beach erosion and repeated high tides have pushed ocean water into streets and low-lying communities. Forecasters say some of the worst flooding has been made even worse by this weekend's full moon, which is producing higher than normal tides. Alicia, this nor'easter not letting up in any way right now as it's slow moving, and officials and experts say it will last into Monday as it's pounding the Northeast still, leaving tens of thousands without power and also the threat of coastal flooding. As mentioned earlier, it's already turned deadly for at least one person in New York City. Officials strongly encouraging everybody to still take this seriously. Back to you.
0: All right, Marcus Espinoza with that report. Now to this.
2: We've been doing this 19 years for this company, and I've never seen diesel prices this high ever. In the state, anywhere that we travel, the prices are crazy, crazy high.
0: Truck drivers like that one paying record prices for diesel, and now rumors are swirling around America's roadways about a potential trucker strike, what it would mean if we see that. We're going to have the very latest next.
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8: Welcome back to News Nation, where we're looking out for your money with a heads up on big reports and market moves coming this week that could impact your wallet and you're going to want to know about. This is going to be another busy week where we're going to get a clearer picture of how consumers are handling higher prices and whether employment and wages are remaining resilient. Mark your calendar for these 3 days, Tuesday, Wednesday, and Friday. In that order, that is when we're going to get a new consumer confidence report, the Fed's favorite gauge for inflation, some PCE data, and then the big monthly jobs report. What we'll be watching out with each is this. For consumer confidence, that comes out on Tuesday, the hope is September shows a rebound. After last month, we saw confidence slip to its lowest level in 7 months. Then on Wednesday, personal consumption expenditure price report, the PCE data, this could be extremely consequential. The number to look out for is 3.7%. That would be a hold from the report that we got last month. If we see a higher number, meaning higher inflationary pressures for the month of August, that's going to be an increased odds of another rate hike by the Fed. And already the odds, they have tipped at times this past week close to 70% probability of another interest rate raise hike. That affects, of course, mortgage rates, auto loans, almost all costs to borrow. And often it tends to slow down the economy in order to help bring down inflation. Then finally on Friday, we're going to get the latest monthly jobs report. That comes right at 8:30 in the morning. Most economists are expecting 100,000 jobs added, the unemployment to hold steady at 4.2%. That would be a good report. But even more attention is going to be paid closely to wage growth. Wall Street and really all of us want to see improvement from last month where we saw wage growth just 0.3%. That left the overall growth year over year to 3.1%. And inflation has started eating away at all wage growth. Around April of this year, we haven't seen a rebound yet. So we really need a stronger number, especially as we have seen gas prices, diesel prices, those just go through the roof, double digits higher in the last 7 months. So while many of us are hoping for some unscheduled solution to those higher fuel prices, can't guarantee that. But what I can guarantee you this week is a glimpse of how we're all feeling about the state of the economy, as well as some hard data on the two biggest factors that affect that. Prices and the health of the labor market. All right, rumors now are swirling of a potential trucker strike starting on October 1st, speaking of those diesel prices, and that would impact an already reeling industry. This comes amid record

0: Diesel prices that have risen by nearly $3 a gallon since the start of the war with Iran. The owner-operator Independent Drivers Association telling Newsweek this week that strike rumors are, quote, just social media chatter, end quote. But that is something that they're monitoring closely. A nationwide shutdown by independent truckers could potentially shut down freight transportation nationwide, significantly delaying deliveries on everyday essentials like food and medical supplies. Want to welcome to the show Swint Group CEO and owner Sherry Harris to kind of break this down. You have a firsthand account of what we're talking about here. Sherry, average prices of diesel right now sitting around $6.57 a gallon nationwide. That's according to AAA. Break down for us how this is impacting you and your truckers on a day-to-day basis right now.
1: Well, our costs have rose significantly since the war. And then we are seeing diesel prices that we've never seen before, historically higher than ever. So our bottom line is significantly being affected. However, we are in contracts with some really good prime contractors that we are locked in with, and we signed these deals before the fuel went up. So they are giving us a few extra hours a day to make up for the fuel costs. It is a help, but it is not a solution, and it's not a long-term solution, but it does help, and we're thankful for that.
0: What's your gauge on the level of desperation for these prices to come down and for someone, whether it's the administration, Congress, to do something to help truckers across the country?
1: I mean, it is imperative. I mean, you know, before the war, we were at $3.70 a gallon. And I know the national average is $6.50, but in Michigan, we're paying $7.10 a gallon. And in California, they're paying $8, up to $8 a gallon. So, you know, that just significantly increases your bottom line. It decreases your profit. And, you know, it's really scary. But again, we are working with some really great contractors that are making a way for us. And I am praying that other contractors are doing the same for their carriers.
0: Yeah, to keep the industry afloat, it's a question of how long can this industry handle these prices. We're also monitoring this rumor as it stands right now about a potential trucker strike. What have you heard about that, and how would that impact your company and, from your perspective, the industry as a whole?
1: I don't think it's realistic. I don't think it can happen. And at this time, you know, that is just an internet rumor, social media rumor. But what is happening is an economic park out. And so what that is when a carrier, you know, goes on the board or tries to get a load, and when they do the math, they're losing money to move a load. And so what they're doing is choosing to park their trucks. I do not foresee a strike. It cannot happen. To become a great carrier is about reputation, reliability, and safety. And so if your contractors are depending on you, your reputation and your bottom line depends on that contractor. You don't want to disappoint your contractor, ruin your reputation, and become a non-reliable carrier, because that stains your name and you won't get work. So I do not foresee a trucker strike based on the fact that, you know, the truckers need money, and you can't just park your truck. What about the bills that come with that? That just it can't happen. I just don't see it happening, my opinion.
0: Yeah, but I think you illustrate a really important point there. How long can you operate in the red, you know, wanting to uphold your credibility and your, you know, your ability to fulfill contracts? You have to operate in the red, and then there's no timeline when these prices could come back down. Let me ask you this then, because we're going to be speaking later on to a congressman. And listen, Art, we have a good viewership here. What would you say to the president, to members of Congress, in terms of what you need, what your industry needs, and what they can do to help?
1: Our industry needs for these diesel prices to come down, not just our industry, the economy as a whole. I'm a consumer as well as a fleet owner, and it's killing me at the pump, you know, to fill up my personal vehicle. So Americans, in addition to truckers, need for these prices to please come down. Can we tap into our own oil supply? I mean, these are things that I've known in the past that we've been able to do to be able to, you know, supply our own fuel to get these prices down. So my plea is that we tap into our own oil supply, or something is done immediately to bring these prices down, because truckers just don't haul freight. the economy depends on us. 70% of anything in your possession is transported via truck. And so when you think about that, these rising costs are always trickled down to the consumers. I am a consumer as well as a business owner, and we are feeling it. And to say that we're not, it's not true. I think all Americans are feeling it right now.
0: And to your point, 70% of the economy relies on people being able to buy stuff. And if it gets too expensive, that's when you get into a world of concern in terms about consumers pulling back and an economic slowdown. Small business trucker, Swint Group CEO and owner Sherry Harris, thank you for joining us. And please come back as we continue to follow where diesel prices are heading and how that's impacting your industry. Thank you.
1: Thank you for having me. Have a great day.
0: You too. All right, Iran demanding diplomacy as President Trump rejects their peace plan and weighs a new strike instead. Why Iran is insisting that's not the way to end this deadlock.
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20: And thank you for coming. As you know, five men were arrested near RAF Fairford during the early hours of this morning, and the Army's Explosive Ordnance Disposal Unit continue to examine three vehicles near Welford. My Assistant Chief Constable updated at the scene earlier this afternoon. Counter-terrorism police are leading the investigation, which means I'm unable to provide any additional information about this.
21: And that was officials in the UK just moments ago briefing the public on the security scare at a U.S. Air Force base in the region. Here with us now is The Hill contributor Paul Hayden Miller. Paul, a scary situation potentially thwarted there in the UK. You just heard the UK officials saying that the airbase probe happening in the UK right now. What are your initial thoughts on this potential terror plot that was thwarted just around that U.S. base?
22: Well, first, I'd say that the locals who called it in should be applauded.
21: Yeah.
22: Clearly, somebody saw that there were vans that did not belong. They called it in the early morning hours and said, this is suspicious. And that was correct. So I'd like to just thank that person. Second, this isn't a surprise. The IRGC said in July that they felt that this base and other bases in the UK that the US was using as a defensive launch pad were in fact legitimate military targets and that they may strike those directly. We know that they were not likely, or we suspect, that they would not be using their missiles to target the UK, but instead do something that's much more precise, much more targeted, using proxies. So this development is not unexpected whatsoever, and I would applaud the British response as well as the U.S. military's response, because as I understand it, we have massive enhanced security, and the Brits are all over it, both from de-arming of the explosives that have been found, as well as the investigation to determine were these lone wolves that self-actuated, or were they specifically associated with the Iranian government.
21: If this turns out to be a situation where these actors were backed by the Iranian government in any way, what do you think this then means for the conflict with Iran? It notably comes at a time where just yesterday, Iran reportedly sent a peace deal to the U.S. and the president rejected that. And then this morning, you have the president saying that he expects more talks to happen with Iranian negotiators later on this week. Does that all fall by the wayside?
22: I don't think so. I think what we're seeing is an enhanced focus right now from a number of tertiary players, the UK being one of them, understanding that if we don't all come together to solve this solution, we're going to end up with a series of bad choices that can walk us, you know, into a much larger regional war that has asymmetric attacks going off at soft or medium hard targets throughout Europe and potentially even the United States. So I think this was a wake-up call that a lot of places are vulnerable. Whether they agree with what action the United States took or not, they need to be involved in the solution stage. And that's all I would take away from this.
21: Speaking then of solutions, what are you hearing about possible solutions to end this conflict that is going on almost 7 months, that critical waterway, the Strait of Hormuz, that has been mostly closed? I mean, very little oil compared to ahead of this conflict getting out of that region. And that's 20% of the global oil supply. We were just talking to a trucker and yesterday we had a farmer on just about how impactful that has been on diesel prices. Even the average American, they have been pinched at the pump when it comes to gas prices, and that's something that's going to impact a lot of decisions come, you know, midterms.
22: Yeah, I completely agree with you that it's going to have an impact at the election, you know, cycle that's upcoming, not only here, but also in Israel.
21: Yeah.
22: I would, however, say that the news is probably glossing over one thing that I can keep hearing from sources close to the negotiations, close to the GCC, and close to this administration, which is that the president of Iran really has no authority. And even his meeting with the president of the United States, meant nothing. He's not authorized by the hardliners to take any actions. He's consistently overstepped his promises. I think Trump is rejecting what he's proposing because he knows that the people he's negotiating with are the IRGC Leadership Council. And yeah. I think what he's trying to telegraph is, until you, the IRGC leadership, actually forward me something, I'm not going to engage.
21: Yeah.
22: That, as a backdrop, my consistent advice has been, take a step back, strengthen the economic sanctions, and let time do the work for the U.S.
21: That is a fair point, and one that I've tried to stress. There are multiple factions at play here, and that's what makes these negotiations so difficult, again, going into 7 months of this conflict. The Hill contributor, Paul Hayden Miller, really appreciate your time and perspective. Thank you for joining us.
22: Thank you.
21: All right, coming up, high-stakes conversations about artificial intelligence. We're going to speak with an expert about concerns and advancements centered around this rapidly growing technology.
0: Chris Cuomo.
1: I don't care about what party somebody's in. I just want to see the country do better.
0: Bringing us together.
2: You're giving both sides an equal opportunity. 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

0: 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Weight gain and reported sexual side effects were not common.
1: Elderly dementia patients have increased risk of death or stroke. 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High cholesterol and weight gain may occur, as can high blood sugar, which may be fatal. Common side effects are sleepiness, dizziness, nausea, dry mouth, feeling tired, and diarrhea. These aren't all the side effects.
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1: Sources tell Reuters that President Trump and House Speaker Mike Johnson are going to be meeting with executives of top tech companies at the White House on Tuesday to discuss artificial intelligence. It comes as a growing number of leaders call for more regulation of this rapidly advancing technology. Here with us now is Shweta Ghosh, joining us, the founder and CEO of Strat IT, a technology and engineering firm that partners with companies to incorporate AI into their engineering data analytics and cybersecurity. Thank you for joining us. I mean, AI is the topic of the moment, right? And it's really, for so many of us, our future. What are your thoughts on tech leaders meeting at the White House this week, and what could get accomplished, or what do you think should get accomplished there?
2: I think the fragment of AI that's being dispensed in the whole worldwide view is making it more acceptable and a part of our day-to-day lives. I think it's about creating more awareness, acceptability, as well as not creating the hype it is creating for the wrong reasons.
1: Yeah.
2: It is just making all of us more productive and smart.
1: You know, yesterday I was talking with Kevin O'Leary, Mr. Wonderful. I'm sure you're aware of him. He's a big fan of AI. He was talking about what we're seeing here now, the reality that there is this significant split when it comes to the public perception of AI. Take a listen to what he had to say.
3: I realize there's a camp out there saying, you know, AI robots are going to eat the babies, we're all going to die. I got it. But I also have a camp that I'm in that says we're going to cure cancer and we're going to enhance productivity in the S&P by 15 to 20% over the next 10 years.
1: This is kind of a newer technology for so many Americans, and there is that huge divide. I wonder your thoughts on, you know, what he said there, this divide, and do you think there is a time period, and how soon is that time period, where we're somewhere in the middle, where we're not so divided on whether AI is good or bad for us?
2: Yeah, so going back to the conversation, I think the divide is narrowing down, and it's bridging to a place where the outcomes are going to be lying in the, I think, coming as soon as 2026 to 27. In the first two or three quarters, you'll see the actual effects of how AI is making us more productive. You cover the markets, you cover the US reports and the employment reports. There is a divide between the jobs created versus the jobs not getting stranded. Based on the World Economic Forum, there's supposed to be 97 million jobs going to be created, out of which 75 million jobs are pursued by AI, which just means that we need more, going back to my earlier point, enhancement and acceptance of the technology.
1: I think you bring a fair point there, because I think the initial concern with artificial intelligence is that it was going to wipe out jobs across the board. We haven't necessarily seen that. But to your point, when you look at AI and how it's changing the job market, you do see like these young college grads or those heading into college worried, like, what should I major in? Or did I just major in something that's no longer a viable field for me? You think about coding in particular. What is your message to those graduates or soon-to-be entering college students on how they embrace artificial intelligence, if that's something that's an option for them in the future?
2: Yes, so it's a twofold message. One for, of course, the new graduates. I think there's no need to scare off. The education institutes are wise enough to adapt to what's going on into their curriculums and what's needed. Yes, the entry-level jobs of computer coding, and you could say the golden divide of, you know, everyone was pursuing a computer technology
1: it
2: job.
1: It was a lucrative career,
2: Yes, and it's not changing. It's just how you get imbibed in it at an early on stage. And I think our education systems are trying to catch the wave of what needs to be done to incorporate that into their curriculum, which will enable the youngsters to get the jobs they need. However, the middle management and the earlier stages of life of career and technology would have to move around and figure out what works best for them. Yes, AI is the buzzword, but I think it's a positive buzzword.
1: Yeah, I'm kind of out of time here, but really quickly, I'm just curious. We're hearing a lot of calls for guardrails and guide rails in the AI space, even from tech leaders. Do you think that will happen in the near future and then get us past this hump where AI is so scary?
2: Yes, there are.

0: I'm with due consideration, there are certain laws that are being passed, not only from a corporate. Most of my clients are the Fortune 50, and they're all working on guardrails before they enable an AI program. So that's very likely to come, and sooner than later, we would be we'd be moving over the hump where assurances are not just word of mouth, but actually laws and sanctions in practice.
1: I think a lot of people are hoping for that time period. In the meantime, there is that divide, and we're all watching AI in this space really closely. Shred, I really appreciate your time. Thank you so much for joining us here on News Nation Strat IT.
0: Thank you.
1: All right, coming up in our next hour, we're going to continue to follow this breaking news in the UK where five people have been arrested near a U.S. airbase.

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2: I decided to diversify mainly because of where we are as a nation with our debt that the government has and the value of the dollar and how the value continues to drop. I just thought it'd be wise to have a hard asset that could be passed down. One of the reasons I bought gold was because I want to create an inheritance for my children and my grandchildren. I feel like that gold and silver, it's a tangible inheritance. 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It's just paper. In 2008, what I had dropped to half and gold went up. I would recommend U.S. Money Reserve without any hesitation or reservation to anyone. 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
2: To have gold coins in my possession, that hard asset is an insurance, you might say, against the paper dollar. It's a hard asset. You can turn it back into cash, whereas keeping a lot of cash in your bank account can really almost end up being nothing. You have to keep cash, but you don't have to keep everything in cash, and you don't have to put everything in the stock market, and you don't have to put it all in a bond market. You do a little bit of everything, and then you sleep at night and don't worry about it. In fact, I sleep better with gold than I do with the stock market because it's tangible. It's there. You need a whole basketful of different ways of preserving wealth or creating wealth. So gold and silver is a way of doing that. So I went back on the gold standard.
5: I was asleep at 3 a.m. All of a sudden I heard boom, and I said, it's the tree. Building inspector came. He said it's safe, but I'm not sleeping upstairs. But the car took the worst damage. It's total.
6: The dangerous nor'easter battering major cities, killing at least one person, and expected to be unrelenting even into the start of the work week. Floods leaving coastal communities underwater, and officials warn that the worst may be yet to come. More than 130,000 people are without power in the Northeast and Mid-Atlantic right now. You're seeing hundreds of flights, concerts, and sporting events that have been canceled. Parts of New Jersey hit the hardest. So we're going to be speaking in this hour with the mayor of a coastal city in New Jersey, in Seabright, Mayor Brian Kelly, about the devastation impacting his town and his plans to help his citizens in need. Plus, we're following this story. A major security scare at a U.S. airbase used to launch strikes against Iran. We're hearing from the British police, who arrested five men on suspicion of explosive offenses in England. And now President Trump is responding.
7: They were looking to do big damage to our fort. And working with the British worked out great.
6: And in just a few minutes, we're going to be speaking to Republican South Carolina Congressman Ralph Norman on all of that and more as the president prepares, especially this week, to campaign in Oklahoma and Alabama. Good afternoon, everyone. I'm Alicia Nieves here in New York. It's 3 o'clock on the East Coast, and this is News Nation Live. We're beginning this hour following that breaking news in the UK. 5 people have been arrested near a U.S. airbase. News Nation's Tom Dempsey is live for us in our nation's capital. Tom, we just heard from UK officials on this investigation, this potential terror plot that was thwarted. What are we now hearing about these arrests and from officials here stateside?
8: Hey, Alicia. Good afternoon from the White House. Well, British investigators say they're going to be looking into possible ties between Iran and these 5 suspects, with police saying that this group allegedly planned a possible terrorist act involving 3 different trucks. This map here will show you where this all happened. According to investigators, this all took place near the Royal Air Force Base in Fairford in England, about 100 miles west of London. Again, is where this all took place. The British military owns this base, but the U.S. military operates out of it, stationing bombers there that conduct strikes on Iran as part of an agreement between the two sides earlier this year. Investigators say the trucks traveled toward the airbase, and footage from the scene appeared to show bomb disposal teams and a robot being used to check out 3 suspicious trucks. This led to people living nearby needing to be evacuated and police needing to tape off an area of 400 yards around the scene. With the investigation still in its early stages, President Trump complimented the emergency response in Britain.
7: The arrest in the UK was fantastic. Working with Britain, it was an amazing job. We had them under investigation. They were looking to do big damage to our fort. And working with the British worked out great.
8: Like you said, Alicia, investigators arrested 5 people in total, but information about them still remains unknown right now, including their nationalities. But it is important to note, too, that in the past, Iran has said that any base being used to target Iran will serve as a legitimate target in response moving forward. Alicia? Right.
6: Tom Dempsey, live for us in the White House. Thank you so much. I want to bring in now Republican Representative for South Carolina's 5th District, Ralph Norman. Representative, thank you for being here. I wanted to give you a chance to weigh in on this situation, this terror plot that might have been thwarted in the UK. What have you heard so far, and what are your thoughts?
9: Well, my thoughts are this. It shows you the importance of our intelligence, keeping our military well-funded, keeping our intelligence well-heeled, well-funded, and active. You know, the terrorists, whether it's abroad or in our country, have to be right one time. The law enforcement and intelligence has to be right 100% of the time to avoid a catastrophe. So I compliment them on stopping it, and it just shows you the tremendous job that law enforcement does and our intelligence community.
6: What's your message to service members there in the UK and really at any base around the world? As Tom pointed out there a moment ago, Iran has threatened that any base that is responsible for strikes on it is potentially open for attack.
9: Well, that shows you the need to take Iran completely out. You know, they're still what they're doing, not just to us through the Straits of Hormuz and our gas prices and other things. They're a terror threat to the free world. And, you know, I guess the message is if you see something, say something. And I imagine somebody had alerted the intelligence that this is taking place and shows you the value of that.
6: Yeah, that's what early

0: Reports are indicating that it was local residents who realized that there were vans potentially in the area that didn't appear to be common to the area, and they alerted authorities to those vans. And this alleged and potential terror plot has been thwarted. Congressman, let me pivot a little bit here to politics, as so many Americans are weighing this war. And they're certainly weighing in the next 37 days how they're going to vote for the composition of Congress. In your state of South Carolina, Senator Darlene Graham and her Democratic opponent, Annie Andrews, they're neck and neck, according to a new Taflagar poll. What is your thought in terms of why this race is so close in what has typically been a pretty reliably red district?
1: Well, it has been a red. South Carolina's always been a red state. You know, we've had a Republican for last 20 years. Well, I think a lot of things. The president got involved in this race, and which I think he should not have. It was Ronald Reagan would have never done that. The other thing is, I think that Annie Andrews has spent a lot of money on advertising. I think Ms. Graham's going to have to get on TV and is going to have to tell the people in South Carolina why she is different and what she wants to do with her vision. I think she's trying to do that now. But, you know, we've got, 37 days left?
0: Yeah.
1: It's getting close, and it's going to have to be a tight election, and it really should not be.
0: You mentioned the president, you know, getting involved in this race. We know that he is going to be stumping in different states this upcoming week. Oklahoma and Alabama, there are campaign rallies scheduled. Do you think that's the best use of his time as the GOP stands to potentially lose control in Congress and in other states? Again, you think South Carolina, Texas, that's an extremely tight race in another reliably red state.
1: Well, I think the president, you know, is picking the places that he goes. I think that what I'm hearing on the ground, Alicia, people are upset about gas prices, upset about affordability. They're upset about really the Iran war, which was supposed to be a short war. I think the president would help himself by laying out a plan on how we're going to end that. And I think he probably will do that because he reads the polls just like I am. And others are. So he's going to have to explain it, and I think he will. And I do think it's important, particularly with you look at the number of seats that are being vacated. It's only going to take three seats in the House to flip to the Democrats and four in the Senate. Yeah. And, you know, that will be catastrophic to this nation if they take place. It's now the Socialist, Communist, Democrat Party, and that's what they represent.
0: I think you hit the nail on the head there. I'm somebody who focuses on, you know, the state of the economy. I speak to everyone from Wall Street to Main Street every single day, and it's those pressures that are really weighing and concerning a lot of Americans when it comes to gas prices at the pump and diesel prices. In fact, in the last hour, I know you're a member of the Congressional Trucking Caucus, we discussed rumors of a potential trucker strike and the impact that diesel prices are having on a lot of American truckers and even American farmers. We spoke to a woman who was saying she really wants to see Congress act. Can you speak a little bit about what action these people in around our country can expect from lawmakers and what impact that is having, you know, potentially on the midterm elections?
1: It's having a tremendous impact. I mean, you look at you mentioned our farmers. In South Carolina, they're hurting. Over $6 for diesel.
0: Yeah.
1: A lot of farmers are about to lose their farms, their equipment. The commodity prices are still lower. They haven't had any input costs that has not gone up, and diesel fuel is a big part of that. As far as what lawmakers can do, we ought to be up there right now, Alicia. I mean, we've been off now until November 9th, and we're still getting a paycheck, which is outlandish and outrageous. We ought to be up there dealing with the budget, dealing with how we're going to solve our inflation, keeping it as low as we can, and making things more affordable. And that just hasn't happened, unfortunately, and we're running out of time.
0: Do you think there's any scenario where between now and November 3rd, the House comes back in session and something gets passed? I know there's been proposals for an excise tax pause or other proposals for some sort of tax refund at the beginning of next year. Can Americans hope for that in the next 37 days?
1: Americans can hope for it. Do I think it's going to happen? No, I do not. I don't think that unless we're called back for something that that the president mainly thinks we need to vote on. But I don't see it happening until after we come back. And then even then, it's a lame duck session.
0: Yeah.
1: And it's so sad for the American people because it doesn't have to be this way. In a business.

0: Five men near a U.S. airbase on suspicion of terror and explosive offenses. The U.S. has previously used Fairford Air Base, this is the airbase where this all happened, to launch strikes against Iran, which Iran's Revolutionary Guard previously warned Britons against allowing U.S. bombers to operate there. U.K. officials confirming earlier that the incident is still under investigation.
1: A cordon remains in place around the vehicles, and around 85 households are currently unable to return to their homes. We are coordinating our plans through the Local Resilience Forum as local agencies. That is our normal procedures for multi-agency planning to ensure that people are looked after and have the information that they need.
0: And as we await more developments on this story, I want to bring in former FBI agent, Navy SEAL Jonathan Gilliam. Jonathan, thank you for being here. Can you give us insight into what else officials could be investigating at this moment? We know they're still around that airbase, that these five men are under custody. And as local police put it, they don't think there's any further threats at this moment.

0: respond. You know, what do you think is happening right now in this investigation?
1: Yeah. Well, I think it's clear that from President Trump's words that this is attached to an ongoing investigation. So it doesn't sound like it was just somebody saw this and called in. And that may have been the case, that they saw something odd. But it sounds like there's a potential that these individuals were already on the radar. And so they were aware that that they were a potential threat. I also think it's safe to say that this is most likely Islamic terrorists, and that this base was targeted for the reason that the United States is using it to send bombers into Iran.
0: Yeah, it's early on in this investigation, so we should say there are kind of like multiple narratives out there. We heard local police say that they were the ones who made this arrest, that someone called it in. But we have heard the president express that these are people that were on their radar. Right now, we know the investigation is being done through counterterrorism in the United Kingdom. From your insight and your expertise, beyond using the airbase to launch strikes against Iran, how else is this base typically used by American forces there? And had this plot been followed through on, how devastating would it have been? I think we're having some technical issues, so I apologize right now. We're going to have to leave it there. We'll see if we can get you back on, because this is a story that we're continuing to follow, following a terror plot that was thwarted in the UK near a U.S. base that has been used by American Air Force to strike Iran throughout this nearly seven-month conflict. Former FBI agent, Navy SEAL Jonathan Gilliam, thank you for joining us. Apologize for those technical issues. And we are still tracking a few other major stories, including the nor'easter that is affecting millions of people along the East Coast, the Northeast Coast, heavy rains and winds. Next, we're going to be speaking to the mayor of Seabright, New Jersey, about how his community is dealing with the dangerous conditions. And then, of course, Lindsay Clancy, she is returning to court this week. The Legal Eagle going to talk to us about what we could hear from the district attorney and where her case stands right now.
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25: And we are continuing to follow this powerful nor'easter slamming the Northeast this weekend. More than 130,000 residents right now are without electricity. You're talking about 12 states being impacted. Communities across these states are taking on and dealing with severe flooding, wind gusts over 70 miles per hour. Officials are reporting that this storm will continue through this week. Here with us now is the mayor of New Jersey's Beach Town dealing with the severe flooding. Mayor Brian Kelly, thank you for joining us of Seabright, New Jersey. What are you seeing in your region? Because we are seeing this nor'easter just hit really hard along coastal communities, including parts of your state, again, dealing with these high winds and flooding.
26: Yeah, that's exactly it. We pretty much had to contend with some pretty high winds, 40 to 50 mile hour sustained winds at times. And then, of course, with the nor'easter, the way the wind blows and it traps the water in the rivers and the bay behind us. So we flood from the riverside in particular. So we've had pretty high at high tide, we've had pretty big flooding events. Some of the side streets, 5 or 6 feet. We lost homeowners and business owners have lost property. Some of the businesses got flooded downtown.
25: Wow.
26: And we still have another high tide or two to go through.
25: You know, our correspondent Marcus Espinosa has been on the story all weekend, and he's in a coastal town in New York. But what we're seeing along coastal towns in New York and New Jersey is a lot of beach erosion. What is that like where you're at, and what impact could that have post-storm, right, on the economy in your area?
26: Yeah, it's pretty substantial because we...

0: Last time we had a replenishment was in 2019, so we already had erosion, in particular on the north side of our town. So we expect more erosion because of the way it's been, but the good news is that we do have a replenishment, a federal replenishment with the Army Corps of Engineers scheduled to begin in December, so
1: wow.
0: We just have to make it till then. So it's good timing for that, but it has definitely been eroding for the last few days to a bigger degree.
1: Yeah, and thank goodness for that timing, because for people who don't know, beach erosion, especially for a beach town, really can impact tourism, and that's the local economy. That's jobs, that's income for a lot of people, you know, not only in your town, but again, anywhere along these coastal towns. What are you hearing about what is next as far as the path of this storm, and what more could be coming your way?
0: Well, this afternoon and going to tonight, we still have a lot of rain happening, so it isn't over yet. We think that the next two high tides, it'll almost certainly flood again tonight to some degree and tomorrow morning. So we just have to wait and see. Then we think it'll start slowing down, and then we can start planning for the cleanup, the debris removal, and everything else.
1: Yeah, you're talking about more rain as we're looking at video of parts of your area, I believe, that are underwater right now. What resources do your residents need most right now? What help could be on the way, or you're hoping that's on the way?
0: I think we worked very closely with our emergency services and our public works department to prepare for everything. So a lot of the information we shared was pretty helpful, just advising them to move their cars to higher ground if they're in a more flood-prone area. You know, our emergency services have gone around. They've actually rescued quite a few people out of their homes. Nothing life-threatening, but I'd say 45 people have been pulled out already by, you know, either our fireboats or our high-water vehicles. So they've been on call. And I think next up really is going to be coordination to clean up. Some people have to have repairs onto their homes. Others just need to be able to clean up, because it's when it floods, you know, it's a pretty big mess. So we're going to give them guidance and try to help them get their homes back into shape and their yards. And we'll, of course, work with Public Works to get our streets clean.
1: That's, of course, the hardest part of dealing with these storms, right? It's first getting through them and dealing with the flooding, and then that cleanup can oftentimes be the longer part of the struggle, and that's when everyone kind of moves on. But people who live in that area can't. They need that help. Really appreciate your time. Keep us posted on what happens in your community. Mayor Brian Kelly of Seabright, New Jersey, thank you for joining us. Of course, stay safe. We're going to be thinking about your community.
0: Great. Thank you.
1: All right, we're going to be talking about this soon. Iran demanding diplomacy as President Trump rejects their peace plan and waves some new strikes instead. Why Iran, though, is insisting this is not the way to end this deadlock.
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1: Welcome back to NewsNation Live, where we're looking out for your money with a heads up on big reports and market moves coming this week that could impact your wallet. You're going to want to know about these. It's going to be another busy week where we're going to get a clearer picture on how consumers, you and I on average, are handling these higher prices and whether employment and wages, those are remaining resilient. Mark your calendars for these 3 days. Tuesday, Wednesday, and Friday of this week. In that order, that is when we're going to see a new consumer confidence report, the Fed's favorite gauge for inflation, PCE data, and then the big monthly jobs report. What we're going to be watching for each of them is for consumer confidence, the hope is September shows a rebound. After last month, confidence slipped to the lowest level in 7 months. Then on Wednesday, personal consumption expenditure price report will be extremely consequential. The number we're looking for is 3.7%. That would be a hold from what we saw in July. If we see a higher number, meaning higher inflationary pressures last month, it's going to increase the odds that we get another rate hike. Already, the odds have tipped to 64% probability that the Fed is going to raise rates again. And this affects mortgage rates, auto loans, almost all costs to borrow. And often it tends to slow down the economy in order to bring down inflation. Then Friday morning, that's going to be a busy one for me because I'll be following this story. We'll get the latest monthly jobs report. Most economists are expecting 100,000 jobs added and unemployment to hold steady at 4.2%. But even more attention is going to be paid to wage growth. Wall Street and really all of us want to see an improvement from what we saw last month, where we saw month to month the growth go up 0.3%. That left a year over year growth 3.1%. Would be healthy, but the problem is inflation started to eat at wage growth around April of this year, and we haven't seen a rebound yet. So we need a stronger number, especially as we see higher gas prices and diesel prices up double digits in the last 7 months. So while we're all hoping for some unscheduled solution to those higher fuel prices, I can't guarantee that. What I can guarantee this week is a glimpse of how we're all feeling about the state of the economy, as well as two hard data reports on the two biggest factors that affect that. Price and the health of the labor market. Now to this.
22: Good afternoon, and thank you for coming. As you know, five men were arrested near RAF Fairford during the early hours of this morning, and the Army's Explosive Ordnance Disposal Unit continue to examine three vehicles near Welford. My Assistant Chief updated at the scene earlier this afternoon. Counter-terrorism police are leading the investigation, which means I'm unable to provide any additional information about this.
1: And that is UK local officials providing an update earlier today after police arrested five men near a U.S. airbase on suspicion of terror and explosive offenses. The U.S. has previously used the Fairford Air Base to launch strikes against Iran, which Iran's Revolutionary Guard previously warned that the Britons did not allow the U.S.

0: bombers to operate there. Here with us now is president of EJK Strategies and security expert EJ Kimball. Thank you for joining us. Way in here, I mean, this was potentially a terror plot thought thwarted. You heard UK authorities saying that they made the arrest of the five men. What's your initial reaction to this threat and what could have happened here?
1: Well, thanks for having me on. My initial reaction is thank God for MI5. Thank God for the coordination and collaboration with U.S. intelligence. Presumably, there were other intelligence agencies involved in sharing information here. So thank God. That's number one. Number two is this just goes to show that European countries are not safe from this regime. It underscores the point that so long as this regime continues to exist in Tehran, they will be a threat not only to Gulf states, to Israel, to the United States, but to the entire free world. Yeah. That is what we are dealing with. And I hope that this wakes up both the UK and the rest of Europe to understand that sitting on the sidelines is not an option, because to the Iranians, you are an enemy, whether you are actively engaged or passively engaged.
0: As a security expert, what's your understanding on where this investigation likely stands right now and when we could expect more information on whether this was truly a situation where Iran potentially backed these actors?
1: Well, look, this is something that the Iranians have been very open about. The fact that they told countries that if you are allowing the United States to have bases to use to strike Iran, then you will be a target. And we know that the Iranians have spent decades building infrastructure in the Western Hemisphere and throughout Europe specifically for these situations. This is not new. This is not something that was new to intelligence agencies. There have been cells that have been rolled up along the United States border. There have been cells rolled up in Europe because of coordination between intelligence agencies, including specifically through Israeli intelligence agencies that have shared information. So this isn't surprising that they are trying to do it. What I do see that is different here is the Iranians are in a very desperate position right now. This regime is very desperate. They're projecting strength, but the reality is they are desperate and they're looking for something to be able to use in negotiations with the president, because the same tried and true tactics that they were using before aren't working anymore.
0: To that end, if this in fact turns out to be something that was backed by Iran, whether it's a proxy group or Iran directly, what do you think it means then for this conflict? Because it notably comes at a time where Iran just yesterday was proposing a ceasefire to reopen the Strait of Hormuz. President Trump rejected that. Then we heard President Trump, you know, today saying that he could see negotiations in the coming week with Iran moving forward. Does that now fall by the wayside?
1: Well, I think when we look at the president's words here, he'll say that he'll negotiate, and I think he means it. But at the same time, he's not negotiating for the sake of negotiation. And what the Iranians offered was to negotiate about negotiations. They want to have a pause to start negotiating over the nuclear program. The president's very clear about that nuclear program. So either the Iranians accept it or they don't. And quite frankly, I don't see any situation in which the regime in Tehran accepts a deal that President Trump will be happy with. The only way that this conflict comes to an end, and truly comes to an end, not kicking the can down the road, is when this regime is no longer in power. And that's going to take supporting the Iranian people to rise up and overthrow this regime and have the tactical support from the United States, maybe from Israel, and perhaps from some of these European countries that should hopefully now understand that Iran is as much our enemy as they are theirs.
0: Your point a moment ago on Iran threatening this base, I think weeks or months ahead of this potential terror plot, do you see it having a chilling effect on other bases around the country where the U.S. operates with the cooperation of that country, given that this now may make them even more vulnerable?
1: Well, this is actually a pivotal moment for the future of the NATO alliance. Because to your point, yes, these bases are being targeted. This isn't new. They didn't just start targeting them. Yeah. They've been targeting these bases since the start of the war. And if these countries are to turn tail and prohibit the United States from using these bases and operating there, then what's the point of this alliance and these special relationships that we have? There are other partners in the world that would be more than happy to have the United States use bases in their country to carry out attacks on Iran. I don't think it's going to get to that. I think there's enough leadership left in Europe to recognize that this is an existential threat to them as well. And for the future of the world, this regime has to be defeated as a key cog in this axis that has been forming along with Russia and China.
0: Well, we'll continue to follow any developments with this alleged terror plot that has seemingly been thwarted in the UK and what implications it could mean for this conflict. But really appreciate your time, President of EJK Strategies, security expert EJ Kimball, on this breaking and developing story. Thank you for joining us.
1: Thank you.
0: All right, Lindsay Clancy is back in court this Tuesday. Next, we could hear from both sides, what we could hear from both sides and what it all means for her case moving forward.
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6: 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Many saw clear or almost clear skin.
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6: Disrupt the itch and rash of eczema. 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
0: Lindsay Clancy is back in court on Tuesday. This is a case that captured the nation's attention. This hearing will set the next step as the defense looks to dismiss the case before prosecutors announce whether they're going to retry her. Musician's Kelly Beeson is joining us. Kelly, I know this is something that you guys are going to focus on during your show. What are you watching right now with this?
21: Right. Well, as you said, Alicia, an absolutely tragic case. The defense, of course, wants it dismissed. Prosecutors have not yet publicly committed to a second trial. So Tuesday could really give us some clarity as to whether or not they do intend to retry Clancy. As a recap, Clancy admits to killing her three young children. But the crux of this case is that her defense is arguing she was suffering from postpartum psychosis and that she shouldn't be held criminally responsible for their death. So the first trial ended in a mistrial, as you'll remember, after jurors failed to reach a unanimous verdict. There was one holdout juror, and that's a big part of why this Clancy trial ended in a mistrial. Now Clancy's lawyers are trying to get the judge to investigate his conduct. He was the sole holdout here. So an absolutely horrific case. News Nation's Bennett Haverly, he's going to be joining us live in the studio with the breakdown, including trying to give us more insight, some clarity about what we can learn and what we can expect to see take place on Tuesday, Alicia.
0: Yeah, a lot of eyes going to be glued to that day in particular. So any heads up is going to garner a lot of attention. Kelly Beeson for us there in Chicago. Remember, Kelly Beeson picks up our coverage here on News Nation Live in just over an hour at 5 p.m. Eastern, 4 Central, covering that and so much more. Thank you, Kelly. All right, for more on this Clancy trial, here with us now is trial attorney and legal affairs analyst Philip Dubay. Philip, you heard Kelly mention a moment ago that lone juror. There's been a lot of attention on him since this trial ended in a mistrial. The holdout juror has now come out and said that others, including himself, were on a cell phone during the deliberation room. Is that something you commonly hear? And if I'm correct, that's usually not allowed. This is a decision that could potentially have an impact even on this retrial. Break that down for us.
22: Well, first of all, generally speaking, unless and until a judge orders you not to have any telecommunication devices or phones or iPads in the jury room, you're on the honor system, if you do have it in there, not to research the case, certainly not to look up law on your own or other facts related to the case, and certainly not to communicate with any outsiders about what's going on in the jury room. You are limited to your fellow jury members about what you're going to discuss and the nature of the evidence. But to go outside of that on the phone would be juror misconduct, and the court is duty-bound to investigate that. Now, having said that, if there was no allegation of this type of misconduct before the mistrial was declared, I don't think there's any chance of this judge taking any action. Because right now, as it stands, jeopardy is still ongoing, and there is still manifest necessity to retry Lindsay Clancy.
0: To that point, how do you think that the defense should alter, if any, their approach to this potential next trial? We don't know for sure, and maybe on Tuesday we get more insight, if the prosecution is going to, in fact, retry it. And then how should the prosecution potentially alter their strategy?
22: I actually like what Mr. Reddington for the defense is trying to do right now. He is obliged to try to exhaust all avenues of getting this case dismissed, to be fair. If there is a, and this is the law, by the way, just to give you a little backdrop, under the Constitution, every defendant has a Sixth Amendment right to a fair and impartial jury in a criminal case. Impartial means unbiased. If there is an allegation of any type of bias or partiality, if you will, on the part of a juror, a judge is duty-bound while the trial is pending to investigate it.

0: there has to be a sufficient enough investigation to see if that juror should be dismissed. Here, what Mr. Reddington is alleging is that the court did not do enough when a complaint came from the jury room that he was not following the law of reasonable doubt. Yeah. Now, reasonable minds would differ. I feel he did do enough. He brought each juror out and he inquired. In fact, he even brought Ms. Clancy to sidebar so she wasn't held in like an isolation booth or a sound booth. She has a right to a public trial so she could listen in on the proceedings. And he re-instructed them on the law of reasonable doubt, sent them back into the jury room. There were no more complaints after that. Instead, they announced that they were still deadlocked. So what does that mean? There was no allegation that people were futzing around with their phones, having conversations with outsiders. The court was only limited to what was brought to its attention and acted accordingly. So on a personal level, I don't think his motion has legs.
1: We'll see for sure on Tuesday. That's certainly going to be among the many things that come up, and we'll learn, again, whether the prosecution formally decides to retry Lindsey Clancy. Trial attorney and legal affairs analyst Philip Dubé, appreciate your time. Thank you for joining us.
0: Have a great day.
1: You too. All right, a whistleblower now alleging contamination data during the East Palestine train derailment cleanup that was hidden. We have more on what the former environmental tester is now saying about the situation next.
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0: 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Weight gain and reported sexual side effects were not common.
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10: Now to a story that we have been covering right here on News Nation from the very start. A new whistleblower is accusing the EPA, Norfolk Southern, and health officials of purposely covering up contamination data from residents after the East Palestine Trail derailment back in 2023. Residents have been repeatedly expressing concern for their health since the toxic train accident happened, and these new claims could indicate those fears were warranted. News Nation investigative correspondent Rich McHugh is breaking down these latest developments.
11: More than 3 years after the train derailment and burning of all those toxic chemicals in East Palestine, Ohio, a whistleblower has come forward to allege what the residents have been saying all along, that there is a giant cover-up there. A former environmental scientist has come forward blowing the whistle on CTEH and Norfolk Southern and the EPA, saying she witnessed, after having spent three tours in East Palestine, a coordinated cover-up by all the parties, CTEH, Norfolk Southern, the EPA, and the Ohio EPA. In a sworn affidavit, Peggy Dixon says the company that hired her, CTEH, working for Norfolk Southern, helped hide how bad the contamination really was. The target was zero, she says. She says officials used weak air monitors, buried high readings, and told the public that the air was safe when it wasn't. The EPA, an Ohio agency, she claims, went along with it. Dixon has come forward to blow the whistle with the help of the Government Accountability Project. She writes, "I am haunted by the fact that I work for a corporation that hid health harm. They did not deserve any of this, and I can no longer carry this burden in silence every day." A renowned exposure warnings expert, Stephen Petty, has tested extensively in East Palestine. He has read Dixon's affidavit in full.
12: Really, for the first time, we have an insider's view on how companies who have big environmental problems hire another company to make that problem go away. At multiple levels, it's both sad and outrageous in the sense that you would hope that there would be full transparency with respect to what the impacts are on the community, as opposed to what is alleged here, that in this affidavit that the goal was to basically have any data become zeros, and if they weren't zeros, to find some way to dismiss the data. That's disturbing.
11: Dixon says workers were told to explain away spikes as old pollution, paint, or car exhaust. Better equipment that did pick up chemicals was later labeled unknown or taken out of homes. Dead wildlife was downplayed. Cleanup work, she says, even made some contamination worse. She writes, these actions, which I personally observed, were part of a coordinated effort by government and corporate entities to conceal the true environmental and public health impacts of the derailment and open burn of five vinyl chloride train cars.
12: You really have a situation here where the fox is watching the hen house. The polluter, in fact, is hiring somebody to see how bad the pollution is. And what they're doing here is saying, essentially, let's make sure that we don't show any pollution or contamination.
11: One of the most damning quotes, Dixon writes, I stood in front of residents and told them I was standing there, that my machine wasn't alarming, so they were safe. But I now know the machines we were given were incapable of detecting the full scope of contaminants. We have reached out to the parties involved, CTEH, which is now Onteris, Norfolk Southern, as well as the EPA. None have responded to us on the record at this time. Back to you.
10: All right, Rich McHugh with that report. This upcoming week, we got a few stories we want to keep on your radar that News Nation is following. President Trump and Speaker Mike Johnson are expected to meet with leaders in the artificial intelligence industry amid growing calls from lawmakers for more regulations around artificial intelligence. Then on Thursday in Texas, Tesla set to reveal the highly anticipated next generation of the Roadster nearly 10 years after its expected launch time. All right, that's going to do it for us here on News Nation Live. I'm Alicia Nieves here in New York. The Hill Sunday is up next.
13: 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Crank the volume. We got you. 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
24: Will a deal be made with Iran? Or do I annihilate the Islamic Republic?
23: Some members of his party aren't waiting for his answer.
25: It's why I've called for an immediate and successful end to the war in Iran.
26: I just argue the time is now. This is the most important harvest time of the year in Michigan.
23: Will it be enough to quell the anger with blue-collar voters in the MAGA base?
27: I've been doing this 19 years for this company, and I've never seen diesel prices this high, ever.
28: I don't know how we're going to survive this because it's just too high.
23: But with 37 days to go before the end of the midterm elections and a slew of new polls showing more blue than red, there are plenty of headwinds.
29: Look, the farmers are hurting. It's the cost of diesel. It's the cost of gasoline. It's the tariffs. Most of the inflation, not all of it.
23: Let's get into all of it. Chairman of the House Intelligence Committee, Republican Rick Crawford, is here to talk about the latest on Iran and the implications here at home. Plus, Democrats are banking on independent candidates to help deny Republicans a Senate majority. We'll talk to the OG Senate Democrat turned independent, Joe Manchin, and our best in the business panel of journalists. They're always open to a little outside help.
30: Last night, the Chicago White Sox made the playoffs. Sometimes call it a miracle. Do you have anything to do with that?
31: No comment.
23: The Hill Sunday starts now. Hello from Washington and welcome to The Hill Sunday. I'm Chris Steierwald. More back and forth, but still no progress on ending the U.S.-Iran war. Let's go to our colleague Libby Dean, who's tracking it all in Doha, Qatar. Libby?
32: Chris, still no breakthrough here as the region's really waiting to see what comes next after President Trump turned down that latest proposal we saw from Iran that was delivered by those Qatari mediators on the sidelines of the UN General Assembly. Now what Iran is saying is they're calling this a critical and decisive time and warning that the U.S. could launch and relaunch attacks on Iran. President Trump actually last hour had this to say about a timeline of when the war could end.
33: Oil will come dropping down as soon as Iran gives up, as soon as the war is over, which will be soon.
32: Under the proposal that we saw from the Iranians, they said they would reopen the Strait of Hormuz within 7 days, and also they wanted to return to negotiations. But the caveat here is Iran also had a list of demands for the U.S. They wanted to see the naval blockade put in place by the U.S. lifted, also ease those sanctions and restore the ceasefire. And President Trump, what he said about this proposal when he said he rejected it, he called it, quote, unacceptable, and said that Iran was only making this offer because it was, quote, losing so badly. That's what the president said when he rejected this proposal, which the Iranian foreign minister, he says he saw that public rejection, but he also is saying he's yet to receive a formal rejection through those mediators, which would be the Qataris. Now, the contention point here, it really remains the same, Chris, and that is the Strait of Hormuz, as we've seen this back and forth between the U.S. and Iran. And we've seen dozens of vessels actually pass through the Strait of Hormuz with that U.S. protection over the last week. But, of course, much less has passed through than those pre-war levels that we were seeing, Chris.
23: Libby, thanks for keeping us up to speed. We appreciate you. Welcome to the chairman of the House Intelligence Committee, Republican Congressman Rick Crawford of Arkansas. Mr. Chairman, let's start with a little news. British authorities today arrested a group of men in possession of explosives near an RAF base that was on a list of targets that the Tehran regime deemed legitimate because U.S. bombers used the facility for raids. What can you tell us? Do you know anything about this?
0: Well, I've been getting updates on from OSINT source, open source channels, well, for probably the last 2 or 3 hours. But that's really all I know. I haven't obviously been briefed on it. But it started with the force protection condition update to Delta, which means there is an active engagement. That meant they either had someone in custody or they had found a device or something. But the other interesting thing, this is all in open source. The other interesting thing was the evacuation perimeter. So it must have been a pretty good sized device. I think it's a truck. And this had to, yeah, I think, and I'm just basing this on some of the open source that I've seen thus far. But I've seen as many as four in custody. We've got, I saw reporting that Army EOD teams were responding, seen some video clips of some robots being used. But what got my attention is the evacuation perimeter, which would indicate this is a fairly sizable device.
23: So throughout this the conflict with Iran, the world, as the many in the administration have pointed out, the world's leading sponsor, state sponsor of terrorism, we have not seen the kinds of attacks that many predicted would transpire. That probably would be a strategic advantage for Iran, right? I know we don't know enough about this potential attack to draw any conclusions. Have you been surprised, though, generally, that we have not seen the kind of terror attacks that Iran has used so often in the past?
0: I am a little bit surprised, and it's one of the things that I've been talking about actually for

0: for the last few weeks and months since this started is Iran's ability to project power asymmetrically through proxies. And so they might not necessarily engage directly. They might not send a Quds Force element, but they have the ability to engage through various proxies around the world. And it's because they have, I think probably millions of, Shia adherents that actually align with them. And so their ability to be, this is not going to be the first, I'm sure. It won't be the last, that we'll see this type of attempt against American targets. And so this is where we've really got to double down at home. And, we talked about this in our recent 9/11 Commission report, the 25-year retrospective that we just did. Look, this is not the time to congratulate ourselves on 25 years of no 9/11 attacks. It's not if, but when, if we are not hyper-vigilant in protecting the homeland, and we're seeing this now materialize on really important strategic targets outside of the United States. So let's just be very hyper-vigilant, I would say.
1: Okay, China's ruler Xi Jinping back home after concluding his big state visit here in Washington. We assume that high on the list of priorities for the president, for the administration, getting China to stop helping Iran with aid and report and satellite imagery and reportedly even weapons. There were no public signs of progress. What's your outlook on China, Iran, and us?
0: Well, I'm hopeful that what you just described will actually materialize, and that is to say, stop funding and providing material support to our adversary. Iran is not only a problem in the region, but they're a problem throughout the world. And I understand that they want to buy Iranian oil. There are other options, other alternatives, and I think the president is opening to help them explore what those options are. But bottom line, we can't have China as an actively engaged party to what's taking place in Iran.
1: It does the situation with Iran hurt U.S. credibility on Taiwan? Just in the broad sense, what's going on with the United States and Iran, does that affect U.S. credibility on Taiwan?
0: I'm not sure it's a credibility threat. I think it's probably as much as anything where, you might have some people in China going, hey, if they're engaged in Iran and they're a lot of focus on Ukraine, they're taking their eye off of Taiwan, so that gives us an opportunity to do something. And look, they've stated that 27 was going to be kind of the time that they would move. Well, we're coming to the end of 2026. So if we're to believe that timeline is true and they're going to act on that, then maybe something's going to happen. And I think they might use our engagement in Iran and even our involvement in Ukraine as an indicator that we're not truly focused on what's taking place in Taiwan. And I don't think that's the case, but I don't think that they would not necessarily see it that way.
1: Okay, I want you to listen to what your Republican colleague from Iowa, Ashley Hinson, said about Iran.
2: We don't need another resolution on the House floor. We need a resolution to end the war as quickly as possible, and the president can do that. And I trust also our U.S. military, the best fighting force in the world, to make sure we put every option on the table to get that done. But it needs to come to an immediate and successful end.
1: Mr. Chairman, successful and immediate sound like they may be a little contradictory in terms, right? Is Congresswoman Hinson trying to have it both ways? She wants it over now, but she wants it over successfully.
0: Well, I think we all want that. But to your point, I mean, it's not necessarily, that we can accomplish that right away. I think there is, there is some fatigue in that the American people see diesel prices increasing, and why that matters as much as gasoline, if not more, is because our whole supply chain is fueled by diesel fuel, and that means everything goes up as we start to see diesel prices increase without the, seeing the, the light at the end of the tunnel that shows that they're going to be on their way back down. So I think that's made people uncomfortable. But here's something that would make you even more uncomfortable, and that is Iran with a nuclear weapon. Look what's taking place. As at the top of our interview, we talked about this incident in England. What would happen with a nuclear-armed Iran? Is it worth it to pay a little bit more in diesel prices, hopefully in the short term, to neutralize their ability to arm in a nuclear way? Or are we just going to say, let's just cut bait here and move on, cut our losses and move on?

0: then came out and said it wasn't doing workplace raids in the state. You have a ton of poultry jobs in your district, and I assume these issues come up where you are. What's going on there in terms of ICE enforcement in the industry?
1: I'm not hearing a lot of ICE enforcement, at least in my district, and that's because we rely almost exclusively on the H-2A program for ag labor. And so most of the farmers in my district that are using the H-2A program, that's all, you know, highly regulated, and they go through, you know, all kinds of red tape to be able to manage that workforce. And so I think the bigger issue here is, why are we not addressing H-2A and making that easier for farmers to manage so that they're not hiring off the books and people don't have to be working in the shadows? That creates problems and targets for ICE to come in and say, we've got to deport your workforce. If we're going to be reliant on foreign sources of labor, and that's a topic for another time, because don't even get me started on that. But the issue is, we have outsourced farm labor. There's two ways to go about addressing that, either through the H-2A program or work off the books. If you're working off the books, you're basically inviting ICE to come in and raid your facility. I don't know how else to say it. I mean, so we have to modify the H-2A program that allows for expanded ag use in further processing in poultry facilities and dairy facilities in meat processing. We have to expand the definition of what H-2A is if we're going to be working on the books and in compliance with the law.
0: So what do you say to people on the right who say that ICE not doing workplace raids and things like that is election year pandering and backtracking on a core promise of the administration?
1: Well, I saw something to the effect that that actually wasn't the case, that there was no change in policy, and that if a workplace raid was indicated, then they would actually do that. So I think what there may be some miscommunication there, but I've seen recently, and I'm talking about within the last 12 hours, some communication that indicates that that was not the case, and that DHS was not, and Tom Homan had indicated that that's not taking place, that they are still in enforcement mode. And so I'm not sure that that's actually happening.
0: All right, America, if you were from Possum Grape, Arkansas, that'd be pretty cool. You would know him already, but if you don't, there he is, Chairman Rick Crawford. We thank you.
2: Yeah.
0: We should say that Adam Smith, the ranking Democrat on the House Armed Services Committee, was supposed to be with us today, but he had to cancel at the last minute. We hope everybody's okay, everybody's fine, and that he'll be back with us soon. Okay, coming up, what do diesel prices, presidential approval, and a tractor-driving pig have in common? We'll go whole hog on those numbers, and we'll talk with former Senator Joe Manchin. That's after the break.
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10: Hooray, he's back. Martin Van Buren has been down on the farm, apparently, because it's time to talk about diesel fuel. Okay, you saw, I'm sure, the growing number of Republicans who want to forbid U.S. companies from exporting diesel fuel. As we heard in the last block, it is a huge driver of cost, not just for people who use diesel, but everything else. Here's the price of diesel now compared to a year ago. It's up less than a dollar nationally, but gosh, look at some of the places where it is way, way, way above that. It's almost double in the six swing states. Look at Iowa, where it's $6.26 a gallon. If you're filling up a small commercial truck, that's more than $250 more for a tank than it was at this point in 2024. That's a lot of money per fill-up. Martin Van Buren's tractor uses a lot of diesel, and that's why it's Heartland Republicans who are squealing the loudest. Correlation is not causation, stipulation. But look at this. Here's President Trump's first-term job approval compared to diesel fuel costs. Both are low. But when we bring in Joe Biden's time in office, the pattern begins to emerge. You can see the post-COVID price spike here and the corresponding plunge in approval. And the second dip a year later, it's a little less clear, but it's there. Now let's come up to the present day. Prices through the roof and approval through the floor. So would banning diesel exports help prop up the president at a time when his party is taking it in the chops? And would it even work? Do you know who would be a great person to ask about that? Joe Manchin, former senator from West Virginia and former chairman of the Senate Energy Committee. He joins us now from wild and wonderful West Virginia. Mr. Chairman, question number one, would a diesel export ban bring down prices?
11: Well, it just makes sense. I mean, it makes sense. And, you know, really, the law is already there for the president to be able to stop that export. It doesn't take another piece of legislation. We did that in 2015 when we allowed to export oil and diesel and all other products because we never wanted to put the pressure on the American public when there was such a demand and what we have seen going on now. We always thought that by taking care of our own, using our own product that we produce here in America, we could keep our prices more steady, if you will. Chris, I filled up, I have a diesel truck, a Duramax diesel truck. I filled it up yesterday in West Virginia. I paid $6.56 a gallon. For 20 gallons, that's $130. I never could ever imagine in my life. Now, let's go back to January 20th of 2025. Just a year and a half ago, I paid $3.70 a gallon. It's almost doubled. Now, that's for real. You can't talk that away. You can't make the American public say, oh, that's not real. It's true. People are going to the pump and they can't believe what they're paying. They go to the grocery store, Chris, can't believe the cost of groceries. One bag could be $100 anymore. It's unbelievable. And then you look at your utility bills at home.
10: I got to ask you, though, what about what Energy Secretary Chris Wright said? And he said that this is a blunt tool and that if you stop U.S. energy companies from exporting diesel, that it's going to ultimately backfire. If companies start cutting off customers because of political problems here at home, aren't foreign buyers going to move to cheaper alternatives? I think a big part of what America is selling when it sells its petroleum products is stability, that we're predictable, even if we're not the lowest cost option.
11: Chris, here's the thing I hear all the time. We don't have the refining capacity.

0: capacity here to do everything ourselves. We produce more than enough oil. We're producing more energy than any place else in the world. We made that happen, and I made it happen under the Biden administration in my energy committee. I said, right now they had a ban on everything. We couldn't help ourselves, let alone help our allies when everything was going up so dramatically around the world. We thought we had to help basically our allies because Russia had weaponized energy. They were using oil and gas as a weapon against our allies when the Ukraine war started. So that's why we kicked in and we started producing more, passing legislation. But what happens, we're not refining anymore because this is hard to get anything passed with permitting reform that needs to be done. It's a mandatory thing that if you want America to be able to not get caught in these types of crosshairs, you better let us go ahead and build what we need and what we are consuming ourselves so we're not dependent. But this, you know, Chris Wright, and I have all the respect for Chris and Doug Burgum and everybody in that administration that works in energy. But the thing that doesn't make sense to me, we weren't allowing that to happen before 2015, earlier than that. And all of a sudden, we started to export, once we lifted the ban, to export oil from America. And I don't know why we can't do it again just to get some relief.
1: We can't have two West Virginians together and not talk about some politics. You have endorsed,
0: yeah, that's for sure,
1: Susan Collins in Maine. You have endorsed Mike Rogers in Michigan. Both of those people are Republicans. You were with George W. Bush around the time he was doing a Senate Republican fundraiser down in Texas. I saw the tweet. You left the Democratic Party.
0: Well, I wasn't.
1: But are you feeling pretty Republican-y these days? What's going on?
0: I'm feeling extremely liberated, and I've been an independent all my life. Now I am a registered independent. Chris, we have the largest voting bloc in America. About 47% of the people that vote in America are no party affiliation like myself, independents. They all need our vote in the general election. They just don't want us to participate in the primary, and they definitely don't want anybody running. We got Seth Bodner running for the U.S. Senate in Montana, an unbelievable candidate that would help transform how we do politics in America by not basically getting elected as an independent, going to Washington, and not caucusing with either side. Because I can tell you, one vote makes a difference, especially in the Senate. And they'll come work with you as long as you can find reasonable things to help our country. That's what it's all
1: okay,
0: about.
1: Okay, who's a non-Republican that you're endorsing for Senate? You got any Democrats, any independents, anybody else out there running for Senate that you're backing?
0: Well, basically, I'm, first of all, you mentioned Susan Collins as a Republican. Susan Collins is one of my dearest friends. I worked with her for 15 years. She's the best of the best. And I said, if you lose Susan, you lose the soul of the Senate. I'll
1: James Tallarico.
0: I'll
1: how about Tallarico?
0: Susan. Tallarico, I don't know that young man, and things he's said I'm discouraged about, but I can tell you, if character means anything, you can't vote for Ken Paxton if character means anything, because he has none.
1: Hey.
0: So you have a situation there, okay?
1: Okay.
0: But that's the people of Texas. I'm not jumping into that. We have a lot of Democrats that are running. I'll tell you, Roy Cooper is as fine a human being you're going to find. North Carolina, and then you got how about in California? Kevin Kiley.
1: I pushed you, but you can't go through the whole map. You've made good, Governor, Senator. Thank you for making time for us today.
0: Chris, we have to go.
1: No, we have to go because if you were having a lovely day in Slab Fork, West Virginia, birthplace of the great Bill Withers, you would know this man already. But if you don't, there he is, former Senator Joe Manchin. We thank you. Are you hungry for more politics? You should join us on the Whole Hog Politics live stream where we're always cooking.
2: And Donald Trump is not progressive rock. He is Brian Adams. We'll play it. We'll do it. We'll give you what you want. And they love him.
1: 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Hill Insider subscribers can join the conversation and watch us live. 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
1: Hey, hey, hey, with us now, it's our best in the business panel of journalists. Yay, Laura Kelly, foreign policy reporter for The Hill. She's smart. Jonathan Rauch, he's also smart. He's a contributing writer for The Atlantic and a senior fellow at the Brookings Institution. And for the very first time, the long sought John Podoritz, editor for Commentary Magazine. More than that, you are the embodiment of Commentary Magazine. Here you are, and we are lucky.
25: I am honored. Thank you.
1: We are honored. Okay, topic one. Maybe he will give the Iranians $5,000.
26: Will a deal be made with Iran, or do I annihilate the Islamic Republic? But I believe we'll make a deal right after the election.
1: President Trump pleading for patience from voters, but the credibility gap is growing. Laura, we start with you. What's going on here? What is happening? Please inform us.
27: Where to start? I mean, I guess it's a lot of acceleration and excitement and concern, and nothing's happening, unfortunately.
1: Okay, well, bummer. All right.
27: But, Chris, maybe I should say that actually things are happening. The Iranian delegation, it was the Iranian foreign minister, the Iranian president, they were in New York. I think they're still in New York. They met indirectly with Jared Kushner and Steve Witkoff for 3 hours. President Trump is rejecting this proposal for a deal, but maybe that doesn't tell the whole story.
0: John, I suspect it tells the whole story in this sense, which is it's exactly the same deal that they blew up as the Memorandum of Understanding back in April. The United States had agreed to all these

0: terms, and then the Iranians refused to reopen the Strait of Hormuz, and all those terms were there, went by the wayside, and now they come back in September and say, you know what, that was a pretty good deal. How about that? Let's have that. We'd like that rather than you bombing us. And that was an interesting. And Trump's like, no. You know what? We gave it to you. We tried then, and you blew it. And so I'm not going to do that. Play this game with you now.
1: John, I was having some fun with the president, and the war will be over after the midterms.
0: Yes,
1: but it's not entirely. The Jimmy Carter would attest, the late Jimmy Carter would have attested, that the Iranian government is willing to play with the American political. So maybe the Iranians are waiting for the midterms and to cause maximum pain for Republicans.
0: Well, I think we were talking before the show. Jonathan asked me whether I thought that the Ayatollah would stage an attack or do something the week before the midterms to discombobulate the United States, which is an interesting theory, although I don't really think that the Ayatollah is living, to be honest. But but if not he, then somebody else in the Iranian government. I think that the more interesting question, if you're wondering whether there are going to be renewed military hostilities, is there is an election elsewhere in the world a week before the midterms. That is the election in Israel. It is a very complicated election, and it is very unclear what on earth is happening. And either Benjamin Netanyahu, whose purpose in life is to disable the Iranian regime, he might think, I only have a couple of weeks left before I'm out, and so I better do it now. Or this is a way for me to win the election, and so I'm going to go.
1: Brother
0: so
1: Roush, what say you?
2: Well, I have no idea what's going through the Iranians' minds. It gives every indication that both sides want to get out of this thing.
1: Right.
2: Neither side knows how to get out of this thing. Donald Trump doesn't think he can lose face before an election. The Iranians don't think they can lose face at all. I have never seen such deadlocked and strangely incompetent diplomacy.
1: But is it plausible to think that the Iranians believe they have leverage over the president with midterms, and that they see that the leadership in Tehran see advantage if they make the Republicans hurt?
2: Oh, we know that they're thinking about the midterms because in their latest offer, they said they were. They said, we'd love to get this settled before your midterm election.
1: Everybody's a pundit.
2: The problem is, which way does it go? If you launch an attack or you shut the Strait of Hormuz again a week before the election, does that help Trump? Does it hurt Trump? Who knows? So it's a mess.
0: The complication is, you know better than anybody else, that while we still think, as men of a certain age, that people vote on election day, the week before election
1: it's
0: day,
1: already happened.
0: Half to two-thirds of the vote have been cast in the United States. So if they want to do something to actually affect the midterms, they got to do it earlier.
1: Who's their pollster? All right, topic two, having their cake and eating it too.
3: I think the best option now is to wind it down. There's still other things you can do to make sure that they can't hurt their neighbors and can't pursue a nuclear weapon.
1: Endangered Republican candidates try a non-opposition opposition to the Iran warlord. We'll start with you again. This is a confounding position that Republicans are taking. The war should end immediately, successfully. Well, sure, as my mother would say, people in hell want ice water, too. Everybody would like that. So that's not a position, right?
4: Definitely not. I mean, I think it's just like kind of saying something to say something.
1: Yes.
4: I mean, who does like war? It's a very attractive position to say we don't like war and the war should end. But obviously, they're not talking about how the war should end. And so if President Trump decides to do an accelerated bombing campaign, then they can say, yeah, this is going to be the way to end the war.
1: Everything that the president would do or not do would all be in service of that. So there's never an actual disagreement. But Republicans are getting yucky about the war, right? The resolutions, the same woman, Ashley Hinson, voted against the resolution to end the war, but then said the war needed to end. But the number of Republicans in Congress voting to limit the president's war powers continues to go up.
0: I take it very seriously when the people who are every minute of every day thinking about this question to get to 50.1% of the vote so that they can win.
1: Yeah.
0: If they are opening a mouth and trying to get on the record about something, they

0: know with a fingertip feel for their constituencies what on earth they need to, what maze they're running through. So I take it that this is a big issue and a very dangerous issue for Republicans.
1: Yeah.
0: And that's why I go back to April 8th when the memorandum of understanding was struck and Trump kind of unilaterally stopped the war. That was the moment at which Republicans got themselves into huge amounts of trouble, because once he decided to do it, he needed to finish it. And he unilaterally paused the war that he had started. Jonathan, you say that the diplomacy was bad. That is bad policy. If you're going to start a war, run the war, finish the war. You can't leave the world in this state of complete discombobulation, particularly with the oil, with the fact that a transshipment point for global oil is now the subject of the war.
1: Jonathan, are we? I want you to listen to this shot from Abdul El-Sayed.
2: I wanted to ask if you stand unequivocally against the IRGC, against the Islamic Republic of Iran that has killed 50,000 protesters, Abdul.
3: I will always stand with movements for freedom and democracy. But again, I want to be careful, because how many times were you taken down a path to war that we could not get ourselves out of? Trillions of dollars in losses, sanctions that ended up hurting the people of those countries more than they ever hurt the leadership of those countries.
1: You have this young man at this El-Sayed campaign event. His family are Iranian dissidents. People have been killed, and he's pleading with him, won't you denounce the government in Tehran? And he wouldn't do it. It was like a layup. Is it possible that if the Democrats get control in November, and that they really will cut off funding for the war, whatever happens, that they will try to force the president's hand, that they will do that?
4: Boy, Chris, wouldn't that be hard with the very, very, very narrow margin that they would have in the Senate?
1: A very, very, well, they can stop, but they could defund, right? That you can shut everything down and you lose your own advantage. You lose ground on your own issues, but it might be important. When listening to El-Sayed, if he's a senator, he strikes me as somebody who is going to go to the mattresses for stopping the Iran war.
4: Well, that seems right. I just would be awfully surprised if they had the votes.
1: You think they'll...
4: I think they might try to keep it off the floor for as long as they can.
5: If I may interject, yeah. I just say I would imagine that among the like more hawkish Democrats and centrist Democrats, maybe they wouldn't say, let's do a full stop of the war, but they would want to have a better strategy going forward and more consultation. So it might be more of a pressure campaign on the administration to listen to what they believe should be the way forward.
1: John, you're going to get a chance to say something about Abdul El-Sayed in the next block, so don't worry. Okay, coming up, we love a Polapalooza on this show, and our best in the business panel is going to head into the data mosh pit when we get back. What a midterm election does is say, what do we do about an economy that leaves too many people behind?
6: You know, people ask me all the time, what do you think is going to happen? Americans are going to vote about what is best for them, for their community, for their own lives.
1: What The Hill does is provide old school, aspirationally fair political journalism. What's going on in the midterms and not feel like they have to take a bath afterwards.
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1: Our best in the business panel of journalists with us still. Topic number three. They'll always have Bangor.
23: I think we have a lot of work to do. It'll take a lot of money. It'll be the most expensive midterms ever. I would suggest that Susan Collins will be successful in Maine.
1: A slew of new Senate polls show Democrats making a majority, but not in Maine. Susan Collins, unconquerable. Okay, we have collected for you the best polls with the best panel. Let's start with Maine. This is the high-quality New York Times Siena College poll that shows Susan Collins ahead of Troy Jackson in that race. We'll go down the row. Start with you, madam. This is the only one of these polls that showed Democrats with the whip hand, or showed Republicans with the whip hand. Is Susan Collins just unconquerable?
5: Maybe. I mean, she's been around a lot, and we saw this. I think there was like a ProPublica investigation, and it was about corruption or something like that, and it was batted down pretty easily. So Susan Collins still remains a favorite.
1: Jonathan, did you see the Facebook chats from Troy Jackson? Did you see any of that?
24: Mm-hmm.
1: So somebody found his old public response, or found his private messages to people that he used to apparently hang out on Facebook and just yell at people and call them fat and do whatever that he was on. Why are Democrats in this position in Maine?
24: Well, of course, you know, that race initially did not look very winnable. So they didn't get the best candidates that they could have had initially. Then it started to look winnable, and then their candidate blew up, and then they came up with another candidate who they weren't able to vet. It's been a bit of a fiasco on the Democratic side, that's what happens, right?
1: It has been, John, the president sticking it to Susan Collins on Friday, doing a last-minute, almost $1 billion in budget clawbacks. They're refusing to spend it, setting up a legal fight. She finds herself holding that Friday night turkey drop, but Mainers probably don't care.
25: Well, either they don't care, or it's maybe marginally helpful to her with independence that she's a Republican with whom Trump is disaffected. I do think that culturally, what you get in these races is a question of who holds the most normal position if you don't have a total throw the bums at election. And I'm sorry, but the fact that he's not married to the mother of his children, who is his second cousin, Troy Jackson.
1: All right. People in the second district sometimes are married to their
25: I'm not saying
1: cousins,
25: that that's right? not true, but I'm saying in the end, he's like a weirdo, and whatever she is,
1: you can't
25: she's not a
1: say
25: weirdo.
1: That.
25: I
1: you
25: can
1: can't
25: too.
1: Say that.
25: I can
1: say
25: my grandparents were third cousins, so
1: okay.
25: I am not.
1: I'm throwing the flag okay. right there. And okay. my grandparents were third cousins is where I throw the okay. flag. like, okay.
25: Third cousin.
1: Let's go one state south. Don't go to Michigan yet. Go one state south to New Hampshire. We're going to look at this New Hampshire poll because as Maine, so does not go New Hampshire. This was a big hope for Republicans. And here's that New York Times poll. John, we'll stay with you. John Sununu, the former senator, which Republicans said, hey, we're going to win. He's not winning. Is this pyrite? Was this fool's gold for Republicans? This is a pretty blue state.
25: I don't think so. I mean, it has a Republican governor. So does
1: Vermont.
25: But a different kind of Republican governor. Kelly Ayotte is a very different kind of Republican governor. This is, I believe, the only poll that shows this decisive.
1: Well, there's been like three polls.
25: Okay, but. I mean, I think it's obviously an uphill climb, but if anybody could make that climb, it is a Sununu.
1: It is a Sununu exactly. Of the House of Sununu. Yeah. Would anybody like to, you want to say anything about New Hampshire, or do you want to keep moving?
0: I'm just going to say that my general philosophy of this midterm is this is going to be a nationalized election.
1: Yes.
0: We're still 5 weeks out. A lot of the polls are still within margin of error or not much outside of it. And I think what happens in that race and a lot of races depends on whether it's a wave election.
1: All right. You want to say anything about like a submarine base up there? Any got any? No, you're passing on New Hampshire.
5: Well, no, I just want to say that I think Jeanne Shaheen, the retiring Democratic senator, is very popular. And so I think Chris Pappas is in that vein.
1: OK, now you can go to Michigan. Now let's talk about Michigan, where Democrat Abdul El-Sayed, who we talked about before, continues to hold a pretty durable lead against Mike Rogers. John, I will say this. I don't think that Mike Rogers is going to get 44% of the vote in Michigan. He's going to get more than that. But El-Sayed's pretty close to 50, right?
25: Yeah.
1: What do you see?
25: I see disaster, tragedy, and horror for the Jewish people and the future of Western civilization. Aside from that, Chris, I think it is evidence of Jonathan's point.
1: Yeah.
25: I don't think that El-Sayed is a generationally talented politician. He seems obnoxious. He makes weird mistakes.
1: His clothes are very tight. Extremely.
25: And so if he is holding this position in a state that Trump won 2 years ago, and he is a very controversial candidate, that suggests that the atmosphere is so noxious for Republicans that if there were any Democrat that should not make it by November in a normie condition, it would be El-Sayed over Rogers. Rogers is boring, but he's not disreputable in any way. And if he's there, that doesn't just mean that Democrats are going to win Michigan.
1: Jonathan,
25: you are neither
1: boring nor disreputable. You are exciting and reputable. What do you think?
0: I think that the whole question in that race and most of these races is how much do voters want to punish Donald Trump?
25: Yeah.
0: And if they want to punish Donald Trump, El-Sayed will be an instrument to do that.
1: That would be a real thumb in the eye for Republicans in Michigan, right?
5: Yes, but I think it's also kind of speaking to what grabs people's attention and what motivates people to go to the polls. And if you have this young, good-looking guy, attractive, muscly, wearing tight clothes.
1: All right, where do you go too far? You say too much. All right, throwing a flag. Iowa, let's go to Iowa. Iowa. Josh Turek up substantially over Ashley Hinson. We've seen polls all over the place. Do you think is Iowa a true toss-up? Do you think the Democrats have the advantage? What do you say?
25: No, I don't think Democrats have. I don't know that it's it's clearly a toss-up because you can't be in this position and not say that it's a toss-up. But of course, we have evidence not only in the last election but in other elections of an inability of pollsters to locate the true Iowa vote.
1: Pollsters are good at polling Democrats, bad at polling Republicans. So every Republican number you see, you know that it's likely to go up. The Democratic number is probably pretty good. So look at this in Texas. This is the Marist poll in Texas, and it's got Tallarico at 50%. If that's true, right, Paxton will get more than 44%. But if it's true that Tallarico is finally hitting the 50% mark, that's a big problem for Republicans in Texas.
0: Despite everything I just said about the nationalization of the race, candidates still matter.
1: Yeah.
0: We saw that mattering against the Democrats in Maine. It matters for the Democrats in Texas and Iowa. They have just managed to come up with
24: two exceptional political talents, and that's making it hard for Republicans.
1: The great pollster Kristen Soltis Anderson did a focus group for the New York Times and asked people to say the words that came to mind about Ken Paxton. Wasn't good. And you just heard Joe Manchin, basically, who's having lots of good feelings about a lot of Republican Senate candidates, make a point of saying that he wouldn't support Paxton. So this is a Paxton-related problem.
5: Yeah, I mean, I think that he's got a lot of controversy going around him. You even have the president kind of like bad mouthing him at the same time as he's supporting
1: him. He's so pitiful. Please vote for him. Yes. Okay. Panel, we thank you all very much. This is fun. This was excellent. Okay. Sacre bleu, it is time for your Eureka moment. The Almanac is next. Stay with us.
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0: 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Weight gain and reported sexual side effects were not common.
1: Elderly dementia patients have increased risk of death or stroke. 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High cholesterol and weight gain may occur, as can high blood sugar, which may be fatal. Common side effects are sleepiness, dizziness, nausea, dry mouth, feeling tired, and diarrhea. 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
12: This is your almanac for today, Sunday, September 27th, 2026. At the end of the 18th century, Napoleon Bonaparte turned his conquering eye to Egypt. The ambitious 28-year-old general of the French Revolution sought to disrupt Britain's link to India, establish French influence in the region, and, of course, cast himself as a conquering hero in the mold of Julius Caesar and Alexander the Great. It turned out to be a disaster for France and for the troops, who Napoleon ultimately abandoned after Admiral Horatio Nelson and the British fleet wiped out the little general's navy at the Battle of the Nile. But the aspiring emperor still managed to spin it as a massive success for himself to the adoring mob back in Paris. Part of his deception was in the many treasures he plundered from Egypt, festooning the French capital with all manner of obelisks and artifacts. Part of the loot was a broken stone tablet found in a small city on a tributary of the Nile, Rashid, or as the French called it, Rosetta. What made it remarkable was that the tablet included both the familiar Greek alphabet, but also the then untranslated hieroglyphs of ancient Egypt. It took 23 years, but on this very day in 1822, French scholar Jean-François Champollion finally decoded the Rosetta Stone, unlocking the secret of the language of the pharaohs. In addition to proclaiming the legitimacy and virtue of 13-year-old King Ptolemy V, the Greco-Egyptian ruler who had just survived a rebellion in 197 BC, the tablet also included the tax code. The so-called Memphis Decree had been posted outside of temples across the region. Many have since been found, making the Rosetta Stone more of an antique propaganda poster of the kind that young Napoleon himself would have admired. So whatever you're discovering this week, we hope it doesn't get lost in translation. Until next time.

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2: 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Some achieved dramatic skin clearance as early as 2 weeks. 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
13: I was asleep at 3 a.m. All of a sudden I heard boom, and I said, it's the tree. Building inspector came. He said it's safe, but I'm not sleeping upstairs. But so the car took the worst damage. It's totaled.
14: A dangerous nor'easter slamming major cities, killing at least one person. Coastal communities underwater as officials warn the worst may be yet to come. And more than 100,000 people now without power, while hundreds of flights, concerts, and sporting events have been canceled. Plus, a major security scare.
15: Big damage to our port.
14: A major security scare at a U.S. base in England used to launch strikes against Iran. Police say they've arrested 5 men on suspicion of explosive offenses. The president now responding. You heard him there. The president also preparing to campaign in Oklahoma and Alabama this week as the midterm races heat up. Why he's focusing efforts on GOP strongholds. Well, thanks so much for joining us for News Nation Live. I'm Kelly Beeson, and we begin with a developing story overseas. 5 suspects under investigation for suspicion of preparing a terrorist act. The target, a Royal Air Force base the U.S. uses to strike Iran.
16: We plan, we train, we gather information and intelligence to ensure that we are doing the right things at the right time. So it's about offering the communities that level of assurance, offering our partners, our stakeholders, more importantly, the people of Gloucestershire and those that come into the county, that we're there for them 24/7, 365, and we plan for scenarios like this.
14: Correspondent Tom Dempsey joins us live from the White House. So, Tom, how is the White House now responding to this investigation?
17: Good evening from the White House. Well, President Donald Trump spoke directly about this earlier today, saying he believes this group of suspects plan to do, quote, big damage in his own words. But right now, one focus for British investigators is now looking into possible ties between Iran and this group of suspects, since police believe they planned a possible terrorist act using trucks. For reference, this all took place near the Royal Air Force Station in Fairford, about 100 miles west of London. The British military owns this base, Kelly, but the U.S. military operates out of it, stationing bombers there that conduct strikes on Iran. Investigators say they received a tip overnight of the trucks traveling toward the airbase, and footage from the scene appeared to show bomb disposal teams and a robot being used to check out 3 suspicious trucks. This led to over 80 homes nearby being evacuated and police needing to tape off an area of 400 yards around the scene. With the investigation ongoing, President Trump complimented the emergency response in Britain.
8: The arrest in the UK was fantastic. Working with Britain, it was an amazing job. We had them under investigation. They were looking to do big damage to our fort. And working with the British worked out great.
17: Police arrested five people in total so far. Information about them, including their nationalities, still remains unknown. But Kelly, also a source telling Reuters that as of now, a link to possible an Iranian motive appears to be the most likely. It still remains under investigation, and police are also looking into possible connections of Russian sabotage or potential links to Islamic terrorism. Kelly?
14: Yeah, some serious potential consequences here. All right, Tom Dempsey. Tom, thank you. And here now, retired Major General Randy Manner. General, thank you very much for your time this evening. So let's talk about the five men arrested near a UK airbase. As Tom was reporting, if this wasn't reported, dealt with immediately, what do you believe the ramifications may have been?
9: Well, first of all, I have to really applaud the alert citizen or citizens that reported this to their local police about suspicious white vans moving around, plus individuals moving through at literally 1:30 in the morning. So that is exactly, someone saw something and they reported it. I think it's a little bit disappointing that perhaps the United States did not have greater intelligence on this, and that those vans and those individuals may not have been intercepted earlier. So I would think we dodged a bullet in this particular case due to the vigilance of local people in the area.
14: Yeah, grateful for their good work here and quick work, too. If investigators confirm this was an Iran-directed or Iran-linked operation, it would suggest that this conflict is producing a security threat far beyond the Middle East. Would that be a wake-up call to the world that a united front is needed to bring an end to this war?
9: So it is rather doubtful that there will be a direct Iranian connection. It is very likely that these were homegrown terrorists and people that, as you can imagine, in almost every country around the world, to include the United States, there are either homegrown people who align with different groups, or of course, people that immigrated into that country. And so it's something where the local authorities need to be vigilant to include here in the United States. So I don't think, quite frankly, I mean, it sounds like these guys were kind of bungling, and it doesn't sound like it was something that was done with a highly sophisticated, highly trained group of people.
14: Oh, we'll certainly await those details. It was mentioned in last hours that one of the reasons the president rejected his proposal put forth by Iran in recent days is because it came from Iran's president, and that the president knows the one with the power are leaders in the IRGC. What are your thoughts on that analysis and also the implications of a claim like that?
9: I certainly think that the answer to this situation in the Middle East has got to be through negotiation. It's clear to all Americans that the president's initiative to persuade or to demand compliance by Iran by military action alone just has not worked, and we are at a stalemate. And so I think it's something where we have to sit down, figure this out, what's in the best interest of the United States, and at the same time, we'll bring some level of security to all the parties that are in the area. So I think that's really what the president, I hope, would look at. It's very disheartening that on one side, he rejected it outright, and then he turns right around and said, oh, we're going to go back to the bargaining table here with Qatar this week. So again, I'm hopeful, but then I've been hopeful for months, and I just hope that they get this thing squared away.
14: We have about 40 seconds left, but I do want to ask you this, because the president has threatened total annihilation of the regime. He's reportedly now weighing attacks after the midterms. What would be the goal of any continued military action from the U.S.'s side? What would we hit? How would it change the calculus?
9: So in 40 seconds, I think, again, anybody that's trying to mine the straits or in any way create air defense around the straits, that would be unacceptable to the United States. Quite frankly, I cannot imagine any military attacks that would have any significant impact at this point after we expended so much. So I would hope that they might be tactical strikes to say that we're not kidding, but there is no value whatsoever to the United States to be able to do a massive attack again.
14: General Randy Manner, wonderful to have you, as it always is, sir. Thank you. And we're staying on top of the deadly nor'easter. We have a live look right now of the storm from Rhode Island. Right now, nearly 500,000 people without power all along the Atlantic coast. We have a live weather update upcoming. Also, GOP strongholds looking more like a toss-up in some states. How both parties are trying to lock down voters with just a little more than a month before they cast those midterm ballots.
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3: Well, we are monitoring this powerful nor'easter. It is slamming the Northeast. More than 130,000 residents are without power. Communities in at least a dozen states are dealing with severe flooding and winds gusting more than 70 miles per hour. News Nation's Marcus Espinoza, he's on the ground with the very latest on this powerful storm.
4: Right now, this nor'easter along the East Coast is still battering the Rockaways and other shore communities as it's a slow-moving storm. It has put more than 100,000 people without power at one time or another since Friday. At least one person is dead in New York City as a direct result of this storm. And local leaders and state leaders say that this storm is far from over and will stretch into Monday. The heavy gusts brought on by this nor'easter reaching up to 60 miles an hour in some areas. Major coastal flooding and rough surf. Also, slow-moving storm is expected to linger into Monday, keeping millions under that threat for flooding, downed trees, and more power outages. The storm has already turned deadly in New York City. Authorities say a 56-year-old public housing employee, Leighton Brown, was killed Saturday night when a large tree was uprooted by the strong winds and fell on him. New York City Mayor Zohran Mamdani called Brown one of our own, saying his service to the city would never be forgotten. Around the region, more than 100,000 without power at one time, as strong winds have snapped tree limbs, toppled power lines, and left tens of thousands of customers without electricity as crews race to try to restore that service. FEMA also saying response centers are operating at an enhanced posture and are on standby throughout New England. The storm also causing major travel headaches, delays, and cancellations piling up at New York's major airports as well as Boston Logan, as hundreds of flights were delayed and canceled throughout the day and weekend. While flooded roads, coastal highways, and fallen trees are making driving extremely dangerous across parts of the Northeast. Meanwhile, at the Jersey Shore, pounding waves and extreme beach erosion and repeated high tides have pushed ocean water into streets and low-lying communities. Forecasters say some of the worst flooding has been made even worse by this weekend's full moon, which is producing higher than normal tides. Kelly, this nor'easter is still very much a problem. It's going to linger into Monday. It will still be a problem, especially with coastal flooding at the Jersey Shore. And then also the fact that hundreds of thousands at some point were without power. A lot of those folks still trying to get that power restored to their homes, as hundreds if not thousands of workers in each state out trying to solve that problem as they try to hunker down through this nor'easter. Back to you.
3: Yeah, serious situation to say the least. Marcus, thank you. And next, our meteorologist Brian James is here with an update on the storm. So Brian, what are you tracking on the radar?
5: You know, we still have lots of strong winds. We have, of course, some rain showers. We have the upper level low still hanging out across the same area pretty much has been sitting for the last about 24 hours or so. Montauk Point, 81 mile an hour wind gust. Block Island, a 62 mile an hour wind gust. Nantucket was 62 as well. JFK Airport, about 56 miles an hour. Jersey City, about the same thing. Even Central Park had a 40 mile an hour wind gust. So here it is. There's the nor'easter turning back toward the west and kind of still moving back toward the west and southwest just a little bit. Still have some heavy bands of rain from about Philly up through New York, and still have some bands of rain that go along Long Island, even up towards Boston, Syracuse, and some of those outer bands, some of the showers. But the overall theme here is for the low to hang around, but also start to decrease in overall intensity. So as we head through the rest of the evening hours, you see the bands of rain continuing, still pretty close to New York City, but going all the way up towards Binghamton, over towards Boston as well. This is Monday, 7 a.m. Yes, this will have an impact on your Monday morning commute. The low is going to start to kick off toward the northeast as we go into Monday afternoon. So less impacts around New York City proper, but there will still be that threat for some heavier bands of rain across parts of Vermont, New Hampshire, up into parts of Maine as well. All right, wind gust wise, watch the winds decrease as we go through the rest of the evening and overnight hours. Still some wind gusts around 40, upwards of around 50 miles an hour still possible through this evening and tonight. But by the time we get to tomorrow evening, look at this. The majority of those strong winds now moving away. So by Tuesday into Wednesday, a lot less wind around. Focus then turns to the rainfall. Still left over a little bit, about an inch or two left over in a few locations, an inch, maybe two in a few locations. But overall, the rainfall amounts will certainly start to decrease as we go through the evening hours. And then the attention turns to the

0: western side of Mexico. We have Hurricane Polo still churning out there with 125 mile an hour winds. Here it comes, coming across Baja Peninsula into northern sections of Mexico as we go into the day on Tuesday. Look at the rainfall forecast. All this tropical moisture getting pulled across the central U.S. 2 to 3 to 4, upwards of 5 inches of rain possible across Texas as we head through this upcoming week. So it is going to be a soggy week for a large part of the U.S. Kelly, back to you.
1: Yeah, it sounds like it will be. All right, next our meteorologist, Brian James. Brian, thank you. Earlier, News Nation welcomed a resident of Long Island seeing the impacts of this nor'easter in full force. Here's a bit of his reaction.
2: Well, I'll tell you what, excuse me, the wind is whipping right now. I'm right across the bay, and I'm looking out my window, and the water is now coming into the street. It's high tide around 8:30, so we're just hoping for the best, but I don't know what's worse, the jets at 1 o'clock today or the high tide, so we'll see.
1: Okay, so we're looking at video that you sent us. Tell me what I'm looking at right now. Obviously, we've got people kayaking through the water. You did some selfie video out there. That street that people are using boats to get through, what street is that? Is it still like that right now?
2: It is not. I'm on 105 Michigan on West Park in the West End, and that was about 8:30 yesterday morning.
1: That's wild.
2: You know, yes, it was came up out of the drains off the bay, and it didn't leave. I saw a neighbor come out with a kayak. A little scary, but luckily nothing, no water in the house. So again, just praying to God that continues that way.
1: Yeah, I know you guys really got it during Sandy and other big storms. We're hearing about some areas with major power loss as well as major road flooding. And I know that the Long Island Railroad had troubles there yesterday as well. So talk to us about what you're hearing about people being able to get in and out. It's Sunday. People have to get to work tomorrow. Tell us about what the roads are like right now and what you expect, because it's always about that surge, right? It's about low tide, high tide, and the rest.
2: Listen, we live on the tide, so that's what it is. The tide comes in, the tide comes out. That's how it goes. So one minute it could be dry, the next minute there's 4 feet of water in the street. With the wind, like you said, there's trees down. It's pretty rough out there. So, you know, I'm no expert, but I'd say stay home, have a Sunday fun day, and just ride it out.
1: There you go. There you go. Long Beach is good for that. What are the risks of living so close to the water? I mean, it's beautiful. It's wonderful. But then you do have days like this. And of course, what happened during Sandy was just terrible. But, you know, do you ever worry about being so close to the water, or you just kind of have that mindset like everybody else, just ride it out when it gets bad and enjoy the rest?
2: Listen, I always say it is what it is. It ain't what it ain't. Long Beach is the best place in the world. So if there's a little storm once every couple of years, I mean, we'll take it. So, I mean, does it cross your mind? I guess when you pay your flood insurance. But other than that, I wouldn't trade it for the world.
1: And today marks 2 years since Hurricane Helene ripped through the southeastern U.S., claiming hundreds of lives, including 157 in the Carolinas. The storm slammed western North Carolina with historic flooding and landslides, wiping out roads, homes, and businesses, leaving entire towns cut off. Today, more than 99% of impacted roads have reopened, and more than 1,200 homes have been repaired or rebuilt. But even in places like Asheville, where much of the city is back open for business, the Chamber of Commerce says recovery is far from over.
3: When you drive into downtown Asheville, you wouldn't realize anything had happened. We still have a tremendous amount of infrastructure to be rebuilt. People had their homes washed into the river. There are still people who are living in RVs or are using tents as adjacent rooms to their space.
1: And a new survey of 300 North Carolina storm survivors finds 1 in 4 people still haven't returned home. 7 in 10 know someone who is still struggling financially, and 60% say they felt abandoned by the government. The emotional toll lingers for thousands of families still struggling after watching their homes wash away. Federal resources are pulling back, and communities are facing the long road to recovery still. North Carolina estimates recovery will cost nearly $60 billion. State and federal funding only covers about a quarter of that. Also, at least six people are now confirmed dead, including four Americans, after an explosion in Greece. The mayor of Athens says a major gas leak triggered this blast on Friday, destroying a two-story home and damaging nearby buildings. The U.S. ambassador to Greece writing this, "Our hearts are with the victims during this difficult time. I extend my deepest appreciation to the Greek first responders who worked tirelessly at the scene. The U.S. embassy is providing assistance and support to the victims' families." Also, the president hitting the campaign trail this week, headlining rallies in deep red states. So what is behind the strategy play we are seeing on the GOP side? We'll dive in next.
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1: Well, President Trump hitting the campaign trail this week, headlining rallies in two deep red states as Republicans fight to hold ground in swing districts with a little more than a month to go until the midterms. He'll head to Oklahoma on Thursday, then Alabama Friday night. And it comes as the president and House Speaker Mike Johnson sit down Tuesday with top artificial intelligence executives at the White House. We are joined now by Democratic strategist Theron Bond. Theron, a lot of ground to cover here. We're grateful that you're joining us. So it doesn't appear with the president's calendar, at least up until this point, Republicans are prioritizing protecting base enthusiasm and turnout over persuading

0: swing voters. Is that your read as well? And if so, what does that tell you about the state of play?
1: I think right now, Republicans, especially those that are MAGA loyalists who are looking at where Trump gained ground in 2020, 2024, 2016, across all these years, they're looking at where they think he has favorability. But you know how when New Year's comes around in January, and depending on how the year went, you say, ooh, you want people, don't come in here, don't touch anything, just let it be smooth, let it work itself out. If Republicans were smart, that's what they would be doing when it comes to Donald Trump, because he's not the most popular president right now. And I don't think that him going to red states to double down is going to help him or help his party or even help J.D. Vance or himself coming in 2028.
0: So the president has also promised to campaign in 35 competitive races outside of these deep red states. If you were advising him, what would you suggest as being maybe the most effective way he could tap into hot button issues that are driving some away from the party and persuade those independent voters that Republicans need to maintain control of Congress?
1: Oh, man. You know, I think it's easy to say just people will say telling someone to shut up is rude. And in some cases it is. But if I was advising the president, I would tell him to be quiet. Be quiet. Sit still. Be the president. Stop blaming Joe Biden for everything, because Joe Biden hasn't been president in at least 2 years. Stop talking about what you want to do and actually do something that will help the American people. Stop helping your millionaire, billionaire, and now trillionaire friends and actually do something to help deal with gas prices, grocery prices, help expand healthcare. Do something that people can say, you know what? President Donald Trump did this for us. But right now, it's not just Democrats who can't say he's not doing anything. Republicans who have been loyal to him, they can't say that he's done a lot for them either. And they're very upset as well. So he's actually got a lot of, I guess, apologizing and making up to do if he wants things to stay as they are now, and certainly wants to set the tone going into 2028. But right now, it's not looking good.
0: So the criticism on the Democratic side, and we know the party's had trouble with winning on solely an anti-Trump message, is that they haven't presented concrete solutions. So the economy, affordability is going to be central to these races, both sides of the aisle with different solutions here. Democrats have been calling for an end to the war, but this, of course, has to be carried out in a way that ensures our national security at the same time. So would you mind expanding on your party's proposal for ensuring the Iran threat is managed properly and a plan to bring costs down for Americans?
1: Oh my gosh, this is the biggest question that should be on every American's mind, and certainly anyone that wants to travel to America, and anyone actually that's actually from America willing to travel outwardly to other countries, because our national security has been in question since President Donald Trump has been elected. Whether anybody wants to admit that or not, that is the truth. No, being anti-Trump is not a big enough message to win over elections. Democrats should have learned that from 2024. They should learn that for the midterms, because some of our establishment Dems think that is enough. Some of our establishment Dems thinking, saying, oh, we're going to fight for affordable housing, or we're going to fight to expand healthcare, or we're going to fight to keep rural hospitals from closing. Those things sound good, but where are our tangible assets? Where is a tangible policy agenda from Democrats from the top all the way down to locally that can help express the Democrat message that says, yes, we are doing things differently from Trump, but here's how step by step we're going to do that and actually get legislation passed. That's something that we still haven't seen. It's not enough to scream, we don't like Trump, Trump is bad, Trump is angry, Trump is mean, all of these things. A lot of people would agree that those things are true. But if Democrats don't have a strong message, which has been a complaint from the base for quite some time, if they haven't gotten that grounded in now, I'm not sure how well establishment Dems are going to be in helping folks that are on the ballot. What I'm seeing from Democratic candidates across the board, whether it's El Sayed in Michigan, Nixon in Florida, or other DSA adjacent candidates, or the Democrats who have just won their primaries really, really well, I'm seeing them do things on their own. They're doing things without financial support from the DNC. They're doing things without Hakeem Jeffries and Chuck Schumer coming on the ground to support them. They are running true ground games, grassroots, all the way up to grass tops to make sure that all bases are covered, because they know in order to beat the machine, in order to beat

0: Trump folks on the ballot, they've got to do it, and they've got to do it big, where it is unapologetic and unmistaken, because it's got to be too big to rig.
1: Well, and we know also that there are some serious vulnerabilities with the DSA wing of the party. I always wish we had more time. Theron Bond, thank you very much.
0: Thank you.
2: We're anticipating the 29th. I'm hoping that Judge Sullivan allows the termination of the case. I mean, it's just a case that needs to be done.
1: Lindsey Clancy is set to return to court for the first time since her mistrial. What we could learn about the future of the case as the defense is working to avoid another trial.
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0: Oak thistle, dandelion, ginger. Check out Dose. We love it. We take it every day.
1: Well, the Lindsay Clancy case heads back into court this week for an important hearing that could help shape whether she will go on trial again. Prosecutors have not said whether they plan to pursue another trial. Clancy's attorneys are hoping to avoid that. News Nation correspondent Bennett Haberle is here now. And Bennett, I know you have a significant look ahead. A lot of questions for Tuesday.
2: Yes, it's going to be a busy hearing. There are a lot of motions to get through in this case. Tuesday's status conference will mark the first time that the Lindsay Clancy case will be back in a courtroom since that mistrial was declared earlier this month after the jury could not reach a unanimous verdict. Several jurors have already spoken out publicly in interviews since then, discussing their frustrations with the lone holdout juror, as several of them have indicated they were leaning towards a not guilty verdict by reason of insanity. Lindsay Clancy's defense team has since filed a series of motions within the past week or so, among them asking the judge to preserve the lone holdout juror's cell phone records, including any potential calls that may have been placed or texts during deliberations, which would not be permitted. There are also several other defense motions aimed at preventing a second trial, including a dismissal request. Now, throughout this trial, prosecutors argue that Clancy was aware of her actions and the consequences, having sent her husband Patrick out to run an errand before strangling her three children and then making that apparent suicide attempt. The defense argued Clancy had received poor medical care, was heavily medicated, and was experiencing postpartum psychosis at the time of these children's deaths. Prosecutors not said publicly, again, whether or not they will plan to retry this case. But he did say this after that mistrial was declared back on September 4th.
3: This was and has always been about getting justice for those three little babies. We're here at this courthouse today because those children are not. One of our many roles as prosecutors is seeking justice and giving voice to those who are tragically taken from us.
2: Now, in an interview that previously aired on 60 Minutes, Patrick Clancy, who was the prosecution's first witness in this trial, spoke about his children's legacy, forgiving his former wife, the mother of his kids, and what he thinks contributed to their deaths.
4: I believe that it was her mental illness that caused that. So I shared those words. And I think when it comes to forgiveness, I also felt that if I didn't get there, I would be eaten up inside forever.
2: Clancy still faces murder charges and is being held in the state-run psychiatric hospital. That status hearing, by the way, in Massachusetts, set for Tuesday, where we expect the judge to hear arguments surrounding many of these ongoing issues.
1: Yeah, feels like there's no good outcome here. All right, Bennett Haberle. Bennett, thank you.
2: Sure.
1: And joining us now is national trial attorney Dante Mills, a celebrity entertainment attorney with Mills Legal LLC. Dante, thank you very much for your time tonight. So the defense is looking to get the case dismissed, as Bennett was talking about. What is the likelihood the prosecution does, in fact, pursue a new trial?
5: Well, there's a couple things going on here, and good afternoon on this Sunday. Again, there's no winners in this situation because three children are dead. And we're trying to figure out if Clancy was responsible or should be held responsible for those actions. I think looking at this from the perspective of her attorney, her criminal defense attorney, they're doing the right thing. They're trying to raise every issue possible, including this holdout juror. Looking at it as a law professor, which I am, and taking a step back from an individual case, I think that's a problem. I don't think we should be really challenging specific jurors' beliefs, because we go into jury selection promising them that they have the right to have their own decision and to make their own decision based on what they believe the evidence showed. But then after that happens, even if it's one holdout and we now look to punish that holdout or really put that holdout under the spotlight, embarrass that holdout, that's not good for the jury system and the legal process. So I understand what her attorneys are doing, but I just disagree with it from a bigger picture angle of looking at our political, our criminal justice system.
1: Well, your concerns are widely shared, even just publicly releasing his name or having his name out there. Also concerning, obviously, Clancy's lawyers are trying to get the judge to investigate his conduct. What are they pushing to learn exactly, Dante?
5: Anything. I don't think there's anything that came out that would suggest that he did anything inappropriate. or didn't follow the judge's rules, but they're going to keep fishing because that's their job. They have a client to protect and to advocate for. So they're going to say, well, let's see who he was talking to. Let's see what kind of conversations he had. They said he was Catholic. Let's see if his religion impacted his decision, because we know during the trial, it was brought up twice, and the defense attorneys asked for a mistrial when it was brought up that committing suicide was a moral sin. So they're going to look for anything they can to get their client off. And again, that's their job. I'm not knocking them for that. But as a separate legal advocate for the system itself, I hope that the judge pushes back on this and says, we're not doing that. We're not isolating a juror just because they have a different opinion than anybody else. We want people to hold steady to their beliefs and not change their mind, because if they think, oh, if I hold out against 11 other people, I'm going to be criticized. I'm going to be put under the microscope, and I don't want to do that. So I believe something, but I'm just going to ignore what I believe and go with the flow. That's not how we want our criminal system to operate.
1: Right. The implications are serious here. So what is the likelihood her team will get the answers they're seeking now, and how might those answers impact the trajectory of her case?
5: I don't think it's going to make a difference at all. Again, I believe this judge is going to kind of see through that and say, we're not doing that with this juror. But I think the issue now comes to the prosecutor to say, what's the likelihood of success if we retry this case? Yes, there's issues with this one holdout, but that means 11 people believed that she was not guilty because of insanity, right? So if they have a second trial, what's the likelihood that 12 people are going to go the other way? That's what the prosecutors are going to have to decide. Now, they can look at this and say, well, now we know what to do. Now we know what arguments to make. Now we can present a better case where we think we have a better likelihood of success. Or they can say, maybe it's going to end up the same way. So let's see if we can get a plea deal that we can offer that she's willing to accept. Or we may have to walk away from this altogether, which they really don't want to do because of the national attention. But you still have to factor in the likelihood of success when you talk about situations and cases like this.
1: Right. And beyond whether or not the prosecution will work to retry Clancy, that's the big headline for Tuesday. What other tidbits are we likely to learn this week?
5: I think we're likely to get a sense, because they're going to go into these hearings. They're going to talk about timing. They're going to talk about other things and any motions that they may have to try and either push this case forward or stop it from going forward, depending on what side you're on. So if the district attorney, if they go in there, the prosecutors, and they're talking about, I want to try this case in the fall, right? We want to start lining our witnesses up. Judge, can we get a date for jury selection? That's proof that they're going to be aggressive in their pursuit of this case, and they're going to make sure that they get a retrial on the books. If they do that, I expect the defense attorneys to push back a bit, maybe try and buy some more time so they can raise some more issues and see if there's a way that they can get their client out of this situation without having to go through another trial.
1: All right. Well, a consequential day on Tuesday. We will stay tuned. Dante Mills, thank you for the breakdown.
5: Thank you.
1: And a disturbing photo emerging from the basement of a fraternity that is unrecognized and unaccredited at the school. Police say an anonymous tip led them to this frat house, where they found about 30 18-year-olds, some with injuries police believe are consistent with physical assault. Police say these young men were partially clothed and covered in food, condiments, and other liquids. Two 20-year-olds were arrested and charged with suspicion of hazing. The university says it is launching its own investigation. Anti-hazing advocate Evelyn Piazza's son, Timothy, was a 19-year-old engineering student at Penn State when his fraternity hazing led to his death in 2017.
6: Hazing generally starts out small, and it could be the stupid little stuff that isn't going to kill somebody, but it will gradually escalate to something more dangerous until it's life-threatening. And the number one thing that we try to tell students is always call for help for anyone who needs it, no matter what. Don't worry about playing doctor or getting in trouble or ambulance fees. Always call for help. You could be saving a life.
1: And a spokesperson for the National Fraternity says the organization is taking these allegations very seriously and will fully cooperate with the investigations. Also, an Illinois mother is accused of killing her 2-year-old son, pleading not guilty in court this week. This case comes weeks after the Lindsey Clancy murder trial, and mental health is expected to be a central part of this trial as well, with Corey Walsh's attorneys claiming she was suffering from psychosis. The prosecution, on the other hand, says that is not the case. News Nation's Alex Capriello has much more.
7: Dressed in a red jail jumpsuit, the accused murderer looked distressed as she looked upon her crying family in the courtroom gallery. Her husband, mother, uncle, and cousin were all there in solidarity. Her attorney says they stand behind her in this moment, believing that she would not be capable of carrying out such a horrific crime if she were in her right state of mind.
8: Well, they love her, and this is not... She's never been violent. She doesn't even have a traffic ticket, as far as I know. She was psychotic, and they all know that. And they want her to get better.
7: Her attorney subpoenaed boxes of records from the county jail where she's being held. They admitted they're worried she's not getting the psychiatric care she needs.
8: Some of these medications have to be given, like, on a schedule. So we just want to see that and have an expert probably look at it and help us figure out if there's something that we need to do to make her as safe as we can make her.
7: Both the prosecution and the defense will take the next month to gather evidence and documents they need before the next hearing. The prosecution argues Walsh was motivated to kill her 2-year-old boy after watching the highly publicized Lindsey Clancy trial out of Massachusetts. Police found Walsh's toddler hanging in the basement at the same time the jury was deliberating whether or not Lindsey Clancy intentionally murdered her own children. Defense attorneys are strongly pushing back against the claim that this is another copycat case. Instead, they say Walsh went psychotic, although they refuse to answer my questions whether or not there were any other signs or symptoms before this tragedy unfolded. Kelly.
1: All right. Alex, thank you. And after 17 years, George Lucas's museum is finally opening its doors to the public. News Nation's Nancy Liu has a look inside. We'll have it next.
9: It's the difference between just hearing about it and being there live as it unfolds. On the ground reporting from senior national correspondent Brian Enten.
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12: 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Now I have Rinvoq, a once-daily pill that reduces the itch and helps clear the rash of eczema fast. Some felt significant itch relief as early as 2 days. And some achieved dramatic skin clearance as early as 2 weeks. Many saw clear or almost clear skin.
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24: I've been taking care of Jack since he came home from Vietnam. I love him, but it's a lot of work. I'm getting older now, too, and I really just need a break. We found Visiting Angels just in time. Now our angel takes Jack to the barber, and I have time for friends again. While they go to the gym, I can get my nails done. Visiting Angels has been a lifesaver for both of us.

0: been waiting for you, Obi-Wan. We meet again at last. The circle is now complete. When I left you, I was but the learner. Now I am the master.
1: Well, after 17 grueling years, the Lucas Museum of Narrative Art is finally opening its doors to the public. The mind behind some of Hollywood's most iconic movies, George Lucas and his wife Melody Hobson, spent $1 billion to build this 300,000-square-foot building at the foot of USC. And while it may look like a spaceship from the outside, the exhibits you'll find inside stretch far beyond the Star Wars galaxy. News Nation's Nancy Liu has that look inside.
2: Well, the Force wasn't necessarily with this project. The Lucas Museum of Narrative Art has been nearly two decades in the making, originally planned for San Francisco and then Chicago, but it's finally landed here in Los Angeles.
3: To me, it's just a landmark along the road to where we're going to go when we don't have to work for a living. And you know, I think it's very important for people to be reminded of the things that are important in life and positive.
2: Museum founders George Lucas and Melody Hobson have made clear their hope with this unique new destination is honoring visual storytelling. This billion-dollar spaceship-like building features much of Lucas's personal art collections and memorabilia. There are spotlights on architecture, children's stories, movies, and comics. And, of course, there's a special collection of items from the Star Wars franchise, though it's actually less than 10% of what's featured here. While some critics have taken aim at Lucas for blurring the line between illustrations and high art, the legendary director has said he could care less what critics think. A major goal here is inspiration. Now, there is no debate over this place as a major new LA destination. Tickets for many days in the months ahead are already sold out. In Los Angeles, Nancy Liu, News Nation.
1: All right, looks exciting, Nancy. Thank you. We are also staying on top of the deadly nor'easter. A live look here from New Haven, Connecticut. Thousands of people are without power along the Atlantic coast. We have a live weather update upcoming. And a major security scare this morning at a U.S. air base in England. Five men under investigation now for suspicion of preparing a terrorist act. President Trump speaking this morning in Chicago.
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0: 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Weight gain and reported sexual side effects were not common.
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10: What's going to happen is we're going to win this war very soon, and as soon as we win it, it's going to go, the oil will go down, way down to what it was before the war. And the key is Iran will not have a nuclear weapon. That's the key to the whole thing.
11: President Trump aiming to tackle high gas prices at a time when rising costs are impacting Americans before they head to the midterm ballot box. The president said to head to Oklahoma and Alabama this week to campaign in GOP strongholds, the hot races we are watching. And a major security scare at a U.S. base in England used to launch strikes against Iran. Police say they've arrested five men on suspicion of explosive offenses. We are live at the White House as the administration response.
12: I was asleep at 3 a.m. All of a sudden I heard boom, and I said, it's the tree. Building inspector came. He said it's safe, but I'm not sleeping upstairs. The car took the worst damage. It's totaled.
11: A dangerous nor'easter slamming major cities, killing at least one person. Coastal communities underwater as officials warn the worst may be yet to come. More than 100,000 people now without power, while hundreds of flights, concerts, and sporting events have been canceled. Well, thanks so much for joining us for News Nation Live. I'm Kelly Beeson, and we begin with a developing story overseas. Five suspects under investigation now for suspicion of preparing a terrorist act. The target, a Royal Air Force base the U.S. uses to strike Iran.
13: We plan, we train, we gather information and intelligence to ensure that we are doing the right things at the right time. So it is about offering the communities that level of assurance, offering our partners, our stakeholders, more importantly, the people of Gloucestershire, and those that come into the county that we're there for them 24/7, 365, and we plan for scenarios like this.
11: Correspondent Tom Dempsey joining us live from the White House. So, Tom, how is the White House responding today?
9: Hey, Kelly, good evening from the White House. Well, President Trump spoke directly about this earlier today, saying he believes this group of suspects plan to do, quote, big damage. And now investigators are looking into possible links between Iran and this group of suspects after police say they allegedly planned some sort of terrorist act using trucks. For reference, this all took place near the Royal Air Force Base Fairfort in England, around 100 miles west of London. The British military owns this base, but the U.S. military operates out of it, stationing bombers there that can conduct strikes on Iran. Investigators say they received a tip overnight of the trucks traveling towards the airbase, and footage from the scene appeared to show bomb disposal teams and a robot being used to check out three suspicious trucks. This led to over 80 homes nearby being evacuated and police needing to tape off an area of 400 yards around the scene. With the investigation ongoing, President Trump really complimented the emergency response in Britain.
10: The arrest in the UK was fantastic. Working with Britain, it was an amazing job. We had them under investigation. They were looking to do big damage to our fort. And working with the British worked out great.
9: Police arrested five people in total. Not much information being shared about those suspects, including their nationalities. But right now, again, investigators looking into a possible tie between Iran and this group of suspects, Kelly.
11: All right. Tom Dempsey reporting live for us from the White House. Tom, as always, thank you. And joining us now is Jamal Abdi, president of the National Iranian American Council and executive director at NIAC Action. Jamal, thank you very much for your time tonight. So let's talk about the five men arrested near the UK airbase. If this wasn't reported and dealt with immediately, what do you believe the ramifications could have been here?
14: Well, I know very little about what is being alleged, but we do know that there's a real risk of Iran striking targets beyond the region and retaliating against U.S. bases, whether or not they are, you know, so far it's been in the Middle East, but there have been these warnings or hints that, you know, these other targets were fair game. So I do fear that there is going to be some strike or attack or some action that is taken that causes the war to escalate further, actually provokes, you know, a response that really causes the war to escalate out of control. And that would be something where, you know, service members are killed at a large level or an attack like the one that allegedly was being planned in the UK. And so I think that's a moment when things move from this, the war as it currently is, into something that is even more high gear, which I think could be hard to control.
11: Right. And that has been the concern on the table for months now. I hear your concerns there. I wanted to turn to the war specifically. The president has recently threatened total annihilation of the regime, really ratcheting up some of the threats he's been making. He's reportedly also weighing attacks after the midterms now. What do you believe the goal of any continued military action on the U.S.'s side would be? What would we be targeting and what would be our strategy behind those targets?
14: So if we listen to the president's words, he is talking about total annihilation of a society. He has also talked about attacks on civilian infrastructure, cutting the electricity to Tehran, a city of over 10 million people. So what we are hearing are not attacks with a specific military goal, but rather attacks aimed at broadly punishing Iran. And, you know, attacks, if you're talking about annihilating a civilization, that sounds like a nuclear weapon. And I hope that the president is joking about that, even though I think that's totally inappropriate. But these are really threats aimed at what I think is where the White House has settled, which is that they really believe that they can squeeze Iran and squeeze Iranians to then put pressure on the Iranian government to surrender or potentially to foment some sort of unrest inside of Iran, which, you know, would then give the United States some form of leverage, supposedly, in this war. But I look at this and I see very few good options, moral options, options that actually comply with international law. And instead, I fear that there is this sort of wishful thinking, this belief that, you know, Trump finally has the upper hand and can now push until the Iranians capitulate. I don't think the Iranians are going to capitulate. And I think that there's actually a decent risk that Iran potentially preempts a major U.S. strike. Because Trump is signaling that that is the route things are going rather than the diplomatic route.
11: Well, that was going to be my next question, focusing on that.

0: capitulation. This economic squeezing campaign hasn't seemed to change their mindset, as you laid out, hasn't brought them to the table to make meaningful concessions. Will it in the future? And if not, what do you believe it would take?
1: Well, I think that what it will take is a compromise. I mean, a diplomatic compromise. The sides have to figure out what is the bottom line and where can there be agreement. And we have flirted with that. We have gotten close to that. We thought that there was an agreement, and then both sides decided to trash it. But that is, at this point, that is what the Iranians are calling for, a return to the MOU. For the United States, you know, we hear Scott Bessent saying another 2 weeks and the Iranian economy is going to collapse. And he's been saying that over and over and over. So I am very concerned that the Trump administration is believing some of these timetables that, whether it's experts or think tanks or lobbyists who want to continue the war, are telling Trump that we can outlast the Iranians, and that the economic pressure on the United States, on the global economy, the pressure on energy reserves, which continue to dwindle, that is not going to bite before Iran's economy collapses. And so we can outlast them. And I think that this is really, it's a game of chicken that could go on in perpetuity, because I don't see the Iranians capitulating under these circumstances. Iranians are going to suffer. The situation is going to get worse. But they also believe that the U.S. has the shorter timetable, and that President Trump can't continue to allow gas prices and grocery prices to rise. So I think we're in a stalemate until there is a decision that we reach some sort of a compromise. And I think the problem right now is that the Iranians want to talk about opening the strait. Trump has convinced himself that the United States doesn't need the strait opened and wants to move beyond that to the nuclear issue, which is something that's not going to be resolved in a short timetable. So unless there is some sort of agreement to stop the fighting so that negotiations can happen, I think that we're going to continue to see this sort of tit-for-tat game of chicken continue indefinitely.
0: Yeah, and the runway in all of this on Iran's side has been a major talking point throughout. So, of course, we'll keep eyes on all of it. Jamal Abdi, great to have you. Thank you.
1: Thank you.
0: And we're staying on top of the deadly nor'easter as well. We have a live look from Rhode Island right now. Thousands of people all along the Atlantic coast are without power. A live weather update is upcoming. Also, GOP strongholds looking more like toss-ups in some states. How both parties are trying to lock down voters with just a little more than a month to go before they cast those midterm ballots.
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9: Well, we are monitoring this powerful nor'easter. It is slamming the Northeast. More than 130,000 residents are without power, and communities in at least a dozen states are dealing with severe flooding and winds gusting more than 70 miles per hour. News Nation's Marcus Espinosa is on the ground with the very latest on this powerful storm.
10: Right now, this nor'easter along the East Coast is still battering the Rockaways and other shore communities as it's a slow-moving storm. It has put more than 100,000 people without power at one time or another since Friday. At least one person is dead in New York City as a direct result of this storm. And local leaders and state leaders say that this storm is far from over and will stretch into Monday. The heavy gusts brought on by this nor'easter reaching up to 60 miles an hour in some areas. Major coastal flooding and rough surf also. Slow-moving storm is expected to linger into Monday, keeping millions under that threat for flooding, downed trees, and more power outages. The storm has already turned deadly in New York City. Authorities say a 56-year-old public housing employee, Leighton Brown, was killed Saturday night when a large tree was uprooted by the strong winds and fell on him. New York City Mayor Zohran Mamdani called Brown, one of our own, saying his service to the city would never be forgotten. Around the region, more than 100,000 without power at one time, as strong winds have snapped tree limbs, toppled power lines, and left tens of thousands of customers without electricity as crews race to try to restore that service. FEMA also saying response centers are operating at an enhanced posture and are on standby throughout New England. The storm also causing major travel headaches, delays, and cancellations piling up at New York's major airports as well as Boston Logan, as hundreds of flights were delayed and canceled throughout the day and weekend. While flooded roads, coastal highways, and fallen trees are making driving extremely dangerous across parts of the Northeast. Meanwhile, at the Jersey Shore, pounding waves and extreme beach erosion and repeated high tides have pushed ocean water into streets and low-lying communities. Forecasters say some of the worst flooding has been made even worse by this weekend's full moon, which is producing higher than normal tides. Kelly, this nor'easter is still very much a problem. It's going to linger into Monday. It will still be a problem, especially with coastal flooding at the Jersey Shore. And then also the fact that hundreds of thousands at some point were without power. A lot of those folks still trying to get that power restored to their homes, as hundreds, if not thousands, of workers in each state out trying to solve that problem as they try to hunker down through this nor'easter. Back to you.
9: Yeah, it is a very serious situation for so many. Next, our meteorologist Jim Danner is here with an update on the storm. Jim, what are you tracking right now?
11: Well, like we were saying, we still got a little ways to go yet, but there is light at the end of the tunnel. Tomorrow, we're going to start seeing improving conditions. But over the last 48 hours, look at some of these wind gusts. Montauk Point, 81 miles per hour, 62 miles per hour block on there at Nantucket. And these are just observed reporting stations. This has been a widespread wind event, of course, with all the rain and et cetera.

0: across the area. But there is the low. It's still moving off towards the west-southwest very slowly, but over the next 12 hours, it's going to start slowly retreating back off towards the east-northeast. So I still think we have another day or so, at least especially along the coastal areas, that we still see the effects of this system before it finally starts to move away. And you're going to start to see that by tomorrow evening. Look how quickly it starts moving by Monday afternoon into Tuesday. It gets out of here in a hurry. So again, Monday is still a questionable day, especially coastal areas. But here's your future wind gusts. 2 a.m. tomorrow morning, still right against the coastal areas, primarily Long Island. Still seeing some of those stronger winds. But by tomorrow evening, tomorrow night, a lot of the heavier winds now way offshore. So, again, one more day, I think, and then we'll start to see improving conditions. And through Thursday, this is really going to be the next 24 to 36 hours, how much additional rainfall we could see. Still 1 to 2 inches in the green and yellow shades, not out of the question. Then on top of that, we've got Hurricane Polo that's going to be making landfall on the west coast of Mexico there. And then remnants of that are going to be moving into the southwest, midwest, and even parts of the south. And I got to tell you, it has been a long time. I'm trying to think of the last time I saw this much of the country seeing this much potential for heavy rainfall. And this is going to be the next story we're going to be tracking after the nor'easter pulls away.
1: All right. We know we'll be checking back in. Next, our meteorologist, Jim Danner. Jim, thank you. And earlier, News Nation welcomed a resident of Long Island who witnessed the impacts of this nor'easter in full force. Here's a bit of his reaction.
2: Well, I'll tell you what. Excuse me. The wind is whipping right now. I'm right across the bay, and I'm looking out my window, and the water is now coming into the street. It's high tide around 8:30, so we're just hoping for the best, but I don't know what's worse, the jets at 1 o'clock today or the high tide, so we'll see.
3: Okay, so we're looking at video that you sent us. Tell me what I'm looking at right now. Obviously, we've got people kayaking through the water. You did some selfie video out there. That street that people are using boats to get through, what street is that? Is it still like that right now?
2: It is not. I'm on 105 Michigan on West Park in the West End, and that was about 8:30 yesterday morning.
3: That's wild.
2: You know, yes, it was came up out of the drains off the bay, and it didn't leave. I saw a neighbor come out with a kayak. A little scary, but luckily nothing, no water in the house. So again, just praying to God that it continues that way.
3: Yeah, I know you guys really got it during Sandy and other big storms. We're hearing about some areas with major power loss as well as major road flooding. And I know that the Long Island Railroad had troubles there yesterday as well. So talk to us about what you're hearing about people being able to get in and out. It's Sunday. People have to get to work tomorrow. Tell us about what the roads are like right now and what you expect, because it's always about that surge, right? It's about low tide, high tide, and the rest.
2: Listen, we live on the tide, so that's what it is. The tide comes in, the tide comes out. That's how it goes. So one minute it could be dry, the next minute there's 4 feet of water in the street. With the wind, like you said, there's trees down. It's pretty rough out there. So, you know, I'm no expert, but I'd say stay home, have a Sunday fun day, and just ride it out.
3: There you go. There you go. Long Beach is good for that. What are the risks of living so close to the water? I mean, it's beautiful. It's wonderful. But then you do have days like this. And of course, what happened during Sandy was just terrible. But, you know, do you ever worry about being so close to the water, or you just kind of have that mindset like everybody else, just ride it out when it gets bad and enjoy the rest?
2: Listen, I always say it is what it is, it ain't what it ain't. Long Beach is the best place in the world, so if there's a little storm once every couple of years, I mean, we'll take it. So, I mean, does it cross your mind? I guess when you pay your flood insurance, but other than that, I wouldn't trade it for the world.
1: And today marks 2 years since Hurricane Helene ripped through the southeastern U.S., claiming hundreds of lives, including 157 in the Carolinas. The storm slammed western North Carolina with historic flooding and landslides, wiping out roads, homes, and businesses, leaving entire towns cut off. Today, more than 99% of impacted roads have reopened, and more than 1,200 homes have been repaired or rebuilt. But even in places like Asheville, where much of the city is back open for business, the Chamber of Commerce says recovery is far from over.
4: When you drive into downtown Asheville, you wouldn't realize anything had happened. We still have a tremendous amount of infrastructure to be rebuilt. People had their homes washed into the river. There are still people who are living in RVs or are using tents as adjacent rooms to their space.
1: And a new survey of 300.

0: North Carolina storm survivors finds one in four people still haven't returned home. 7 in 10 know someone who is still struggling financially, and 60% say they felt abandoned by the government. The emotional toll, it lingers for thousands of families still struggling after watching their homes be washed away. As federal resources pull back and communities face this long road to recovery still, North Carolina estimates recovery will cost nearly $60 billion. State and federal funding only covers about a quarter of that. And at least six people are now confirmed dead, including four Americans, after an explosion in Greece. The mayor of Athens says a major gas leak triggered this blast on Friday, destroying a two-story home and damaging nearby buildings. The U.S. ambassador to Greece writing this: "Our hearts are with the victims during this difficult time. I extend my deepest appreciation to the Greek first responders who worked tirelessly at the scene. The U.S. embassy is providing assistance and support to the victims' families." Well, the president is hitting the campaign trail this week, headlining rallies in deep red states. So what is behind the strategy play we are seeing on the GOP side? We'll dive into this story and much more in just minutes.
1: Bill O'Reilly joins Leland on Balance Monday at 9, 8 Central on News Nation.
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11: The itch and rash of moderate to severe eczema disrupts my skin. Despite treatment, it's still not under control. Now I have Rinvoq, a once-daily pill that reduces the itch and helps clear the rash of eczema fast. Some felt significant itch relief as early as 2 days, and some achieved dramatic skin clearance as early as 2 weeks. Many saw clear or almost clear skin.
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0: Well, President Trump hitting the campaign trail this week, headlining rallies in two deep red states as Republicans fight to hold ground in swing districts just a little more than a month from the midterms. He'll head to Oklahoma on Thursday, then Alabama Friday night. And earlier on News Nation, Democratic strategist Theron Bond joined us to break down the GOP strategy. Here's a part of that conversation.
18: I think right now, Republicans, especially those that are MAGA loyalists who are looking at where Trump gained ground in 2020, 2024, 2016, across all these years, they're looking at where they think he has favorability. But you know how when New Year's comes around in January, and depending on how the year went, you say, ooh, you want people, don't come in here, don't touch anything, just let it be smooth, let it work itself out. If Republicans were smart, that's what they would be doing when it comes to Donald Trump, because he's not the most popular president right now. And I don't think that him going to red states to double down is going to help him or help his party or even help J.D. Vance or himself coming in 2028.
0: So the president has also promised to campaign in 35 competitive races outside of these deep red states. If you were advising him, what would you suggest as being maybe the most effective way he could tap into hot button issues that are driving some away from the party and persuade those independent voters that Republicans need to maintain control of Congress?
18: Oh, man. You know, I think it's easy to say just people will say telling someone to shut up is rude. And in some cases it is. But if I was advising the president, I would tell him to be quiet. Be quiet. Sit still. Be the president. Stop blaming Joe Biden for everything, because Joe Biden hasn't been president in at least 2 years. Stop talking about what you want to do and actually do something that will help the American people. Stop helping your millionaire, billionaire, and now trillionaire friends and actually do something to help deal with gas prices, grocery prices, help expand healthcare. Do something that people can say, you know what? President Donald Trump did this for us. But right now, it's not just Democrats who can't say he's not doing anything. Republicans who have been loyal to him, they can't say that he's done a lot for them either. And they're very upset as well. So he's actually got a lot of, I guess, apologizing and making up to do if he wants things to stay as they are now, and certainly wants to set the tone going into 2028. But right now, it's not looking good.
0: And there are now calls from inside Congress to ban U.S. companies from exporting diesel. President Trump saying today his administration is looking into it and adding that it can actually increase costs in other areas. The commander-in-chief also shifting some of the blame off the conflict in the Middle East to what's happening between Russia and Ukraine.
19: This isn't really a Middle Eastern problem. This is more of a Russia problem, that Ukraine and Russia are going at it, and Ukraine is blowing up diesel refineries in Russia because they do a lot of the refining. So this one's an interesting one indeed. And I spoke to President Zelensky. I said, you got to take it easy on the refineries.
0: What
19: as much.
0: He, say?
19: He said, well, we'll probably do that, but we'll take care of that situation. I think what's going to happen is we're going to win this war very soon. And as soon as we win it, it's going to go. The oil will go down, way down to what it was before the war.
0: And the push comes as farmers are feeling the strain of those rising costs. In some areas, American farmers are paying more than double for diesel fuel. Many of them telling News Nation they feel left behind.
20: Farmers are going to vote their pocketbook, I believe, for the first time in a very, very long time. And the farmers are like mine. Their pocketbooks are empty. $1,000 to fill up my combine. And I'm picking corn for $5 a bushel in my combine. I have to be able to pay people for this diesel fuel. And as my daddy would say in old folks talk, I'm robbing Peter to pay Paul here because I don't have the money. So I'm letting some other bills go. You want to see action from Congress, and we want to see action from the president. I believe that this war is hurting our country. and it's certainly hurting America's farmers.
0: Chris Steyerwald breaks down the price increase and its impact on the White House.
1: Here's the price of diesel now compared to a year ago. It's up less than a dollar nationally, but gosh, look at some of the places.

0: way above that. It's almost double in the six swing states. Look at Iowa, where it's $6.26 a gallon. If you're filling up a small commercial truck, that's more than $250 more for a tank than it was at this point in 2024. That's a lot of money per fill-up. Martin Van Buren's tractor uses a lot of diesel, and that's why it's Heartland Republicans who are squealing the loudest. Correlation is not causation, stipulation. But look at this. Here's President Trump's first-term job approval compared to diesel fuel costs. Both are low. But when we bring in Joe Biden's time in office, the pattern begins to emerge. You can see the post-COVID price spike here and the corresponding plunge in approval. And the second dip a year later, it's a little less clear, but it's there. Now let's come up to the present day. Prices through the roof and approval through the floor. So would banning diesel exports help prop up the president at a time when his party is taking it in the chops? And would it even work?
1: And you can catch Chris Steigerwald on the Hill Sunday every weekend right here on News Nation, starting at 10 Eastern, 9 Central Time. Well, President Trump announcing he has approved new fuel economy standards, and this rolls back a Biden-era plan to get cars and light trucks to roughly 50 miles per gallon by 2031. It also eliminates an EV mandate introduced under the Biden administration. In a Truth Social post, the president says the move is designed to lower prices and save families thousands of dollars on a new car. Well, coming up, high-stakes conversations about AI. We hear from an expert about concerns and advancements centered around this rapidly growing technology.
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6: Well, President Trump sitting down for dinner tonight with the man behind the AI research company Anthropic, and it comes ahead of a meeting on Tuesday with House Speaker Mike Johnson and top tech executives to talk more about artificial intelligence. The president adamant the U.S. is winning the AI race and wanting to keep up that momentum following a visit with Chinese President Xi Jinping.
7: You know, we're about a year, maybe a year and a half up on China. There is nobody in third place. I mean, it's just us and China. And we're leading by quite a bit. I spoke a little bit about it with President Xi, not too much. It wasn't a topic of conversation.
6: Earlier, News Nation spoke with an AI executive about what all of this means for the industry.
8: I think the divide is narrowing down, and it's bridging to a place where the outcomes are going to be lying in the, I think, coming as soon as 2026 to 27, in the first two or three quarters, you'll see the actual effects of how AI is making us more productive.
9: Yeah.
8: Yes, you know, you cover the markets, you cover the U.S. reports and the employment reports. There is a divide between the jobs created versus the jobs not getting stranded. Now, based on the, you know, World Economic Forum, there's supposed to be 97 million jobs going to be created,
9: yeah,
8: out of which 75 million jobs are pursued by AI, which just means that we need more, going back to my earlier point, enhancement,
9: yeah,
8: and acceptance of the technology.
9: I think you bring a fair point there, because I think the initial concern with artificial intelligence is that it was going to wipe out jobs across the board. We haven't necessarily seen that. But to your point, when you look at AI and how it's changing the job market, you do see like these young college grads or those heading into college worried, like, what should I major in? Or did I just major in something that's no longer a viable field for me? You think about coding in particular. What is your message to those graduates or soon to be entering college students on how they embrace artificial intelligence, if that's something that's an option for them in the future?
8: Yes, so it's a twofold message. One for, of course, the new graduates. I think there's no need to scare off. The education institutes are wise enough to adapt to what's going on into their curriculums and what's needed. Yes, the entry-level jobs of computer coding, and you could say the golden divide of, you know, everyone was pursuing a computer technology
9: it
8: job.
9: It was a lucrative career,
8: yes,
9: yeah.
8: Yes, and it's not changing. It's just how you get imbibed in it at an early on stage. And I think our education systems are trying to catch the wave of what needs to be done to incorporate that into their curriculum, which will enable the youngsters to get the jobs they need. However, the middle management and the earlier stages of life of career and technology would have to move around and figure out what works best for them. Yes, mm-hmm. AI is the buzzword, but I think it's a positive buzzword.
10: We're anticipating the 29th. I'm hoping that Judge Sullivan allows the termination of the case. I mean, it's just a case that needs to be done.
6: Lindsey Clancy is set to return to court for the first time since her mistrial. What we could learn about the future of the case as the defense is working to avoid another trial.
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6: Well, the Lindsey Clancy case back in court this week for an important hearing that could determine whether or not she'll go back on trial. Prosecutors have not said whether they plan to pursue another trial. Clancy's attorneys are hoping to avoid that, of course. News Nation correspondent Bennett Haberle, he joins us now with what we can expect on Tuesday. Bennett.
26: Yeah, Kelly, a lot to get through for this status hearing that will mark the first time that Lindsey Clancy's case will be back in front of a court since that mistrial was declared earlier this month, after the jury could not reach a unanimous verdict. Several jurors have spoken out publicly in interviews since that time, discussing their frustrations with a lone holdout juror, as several have said they were leaning towards a not guilty verdict by reason of insanity for Clancy. Her defense team, by the way, has since filed a series of motions within the past week or so, among them asking the judge to preserve the lone holdout juror's cell phone records, including any potential records of calls or texts during deliberations, which would be prohibited.

0: prohibited. There are also several other defense motions aimed at preventing a second trial, including a dismissal request. Throughout this trial, prosecutors argued that Clancy was aware of her actions and the consequences, having sent her husband Patrick out to run an errand before strangling her three children and attempting to take her own life. The defense argued Clancy had received poor medical care, was heavily medicated, and was experiencing postpartum psychosis at the time of the children's death. The prosecutor has not said publicly whether or not he intends to retry this case, but he did say this after that mistrial was declared.
1: This was and has always been about getting justice for those three little babies. We're here at this courthouse today because those children are not. One of our many roles as prosecutors is seeking justice and giving voice to those who are tragically taken from us.
0: In an interview that aired on 60 Minutes, Patrick Clancy, who was the prosecution's first witness in the trial, spoke about his children's legacy, forgiving his now former wife, the mother of his kids, and what he thinks contributed to their deaths.
2: I believe that it was her mental illness that caused that. So I shared those words. And I think when it comes to forgiveness, I also felt that if I didn't get there, I would be eaten up inside forever.
0: Clancy still faces murder charges and is being held in a psychiatric hospital. That status hearing in Massachusetts set for Tuesday is when we could expect to hear the judge, and he's going to hear arguments surrounding many of the issues, many of the motions that have been filed in this case.
3: Yeah, it's such a heavy case.
0: It is.
3: Yeah, Bennett, thank you very much.
0: Sure.
3: A lot of anticipation for Tuesday. Earlier on News Nation, we welcomed entertainment attorney Dante Mills to talk more about the likelihood the prosecution will, in fact, seek another trial.
4: Well, there's a couple things going on here, and good afternoon on this Sunday. Again, there's no winners in this situation because three children are dead, and we're trying to figure out if Clancy was responsible or should be held responsible for those actions. I think looking at this from the perspective of her attorney, her criminal defense attorney, they're doing the right thing. They're trying to raise every issue possible, including this holdout juror. Looking at it as a law professor, which I am, and taking a step back from an individual case, I think that's a problem. I don't think we should be really challenging specific jurors' beliefs because we go into jury selection promising them that they have the right to have their own decision and to make their own decision based on what they believe the evidence showed. But then after that happens, even if it's one holdout and we now look to punish that holdout or really put that holdout under the spotlight, embarrass that holdout, that's not good for the jury system and the legal process. So I understand what her attorneys are doing, but I just disagree with it from a bigger picture angle of looking at our political, our criminal justice system.
3: Well, your concerns are widely shared, even just publicly releasing his name or having his name out there. Also concerning, obviously, Clancy's lawyers are trying to get the judge to investigate his conduct. What are they pushing to learn exactly, Dante?
4: Anything. I don't think there's anything that came out that would suggest that he did anything inappropriate or didn't follow the judge's rules. But they're going to keep fishing because that's their job. They have a client to protect and to advocate for. So they're going to say, well, let's see who he was talking to. Let's see what kind of conversations he had. They said he was Catholic. Let's see if his religion impacted his decision, because we know during the trial it was brought up twice and the defense attorneys asked for a mistrial when it was brought up that committing suicide was a moral sin. So they're going to look for anything they can to get their client off. And again, that's their job. I'm not knocking them for that. But as a separate legal advocate for the system itself, I hope that the judge pushes back on this and says, we're not doing that. We're not isolating a juror just because they have a different opinion than anybody else. We want people to hold steady to their beliefs and not change their mind, because if they think, oh, if I hold out against 11 other people, I'm going to be criticized. I'm going to be put under the microscope, and I don't want to do that. So I believe something, but I'm just going to ignore what I believe and go with the flow. That's not how we want our criminal system to operate.
3: And an Illinois mother accused of killing her 2-year-old son, pleading not guilty in court this week. This case comes weeks after the Lindsey Clancy murder trial, and mental health is expected to be central part of this trial as well, with Corey Walsh's attorney claiming she was suffering from psychosis. The prosecution and The other hand says this is not the case. NewsNation's Alex Capriello has much more.
5: Dressed in a red jail jumpsuit, the accused murderer looked distressed as she looked upon her crying family in the courtroom gallery. Her husband, mother, uncle, and cousin were all there in solidarity. Her attorney says they stand behind her in this moment, believing that she would not be capable of carrying out such a horrific crime if she were in her right state of mind.
6: Well, they love her, and this is not... She's never been violent. She doesn't even have a traffic ticket, as far as I know. She was psychotic, and they all know that. And they want her to get better.
5: Her attorney subpoenaed boxes of records from the county jail where she's being held. They admitted they're worried she's not getting the psychiatric care she needs.
6: Some of these medications have to be given, like, on a schedule. So we just want to see that and have an expert probably look at it and help us figure out if there's something that we need to do to make her as safe as we can make her.
5: Both the prosecution and the defense will take the next month to gather evidence and documents they need before the next hearing. The prosecution argues Walsh was motivated to kill her two-year-old boy after watching the highly publicized Lindsay Clancy trial out of Massachusetts. Police found Walsh's toddler hanging in the basement at the same time the jury was deliberating whether or not Lindsay Clancy intentionally murdered her own children. Defense attorneys are strongly pushing back against the claim that this is another copycat case. Instead, they say Walsh went psychotic, although they refuse to answer my questions whether or not there were any other signs or symptoms before this tragedy unfolded. Kelly.
3: All right. Alex, thank you. And we're staying on top of the deadly nor'easter. A live look now from Rhode Island. Thousands of people without power all along the Atlantic coast. We'll have a live weather update upcoming. Also, a major security scare this morning at a U.S. air base in England. Five men under investigation for suspicion of preparing a terrorist act. President Trump speaking this morning in Chicago.
7: The arrest in the U.K. was fantastic. Working with Britain, it was an amazing job. We had them under investigation. They were looking to do big damage to our fort. And working with the British worked out great.
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13: The itch and rash of moderate to severe eczema disrupts my skin. Despite treatment, it's still not under control. Now I have Rinvoq, a once-daily pill that reduces the itch and helps clear the rash of eczema fast. Some felt significant itch relief as early as 2 days. And some achieved dramatic skin clearance as early as 2 weeks. Many saw clear or almost clear skin.
14: Rinvoq can lower ability to fight infections. Before treatment, test for TB and do blood work. Serious infections, blood clots, some fatal. Cancers including lymphoma and skin. Serious allergic reactions, GI tears, death, heart attack, and stroke occurred. CV event risk increases in age 50 plus with a heart disease risk factor. Tell your doctor if you've

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10: I think what's going to happen is we're going to win this war very soon. And as soon as we win it, it's going to go, the oil will go down, way down to what it was before the war. And the key is Iran will not have a nuclear weapon. That's the key to the whole thing.
9: President Trump aiming to tackle high gas prices at a time when rising costs are impacting Americans before they head to the ballot box for the midterms. The president set to head to Oklahoma and Alabama this week to campaign in GOP strongholds, the hot races we are watching. And a major security scare at a U.S. base in England used to launch strikes against Iran. Police say they've arrested five men on suspicion of explosive offenses. We're live at the White House as the administration response.
11: I was asleep at 3 a.m. All of a sudden I heard boom, and I said, it's the tree. Building inspector came. He said it's safe, but I'm not sleeping upstairs. The car took the worst damage. It's totaled.
9: A dangerous nor'easter slamming major cities, killing at least one person. Coastal communities underwater as officials warn the worst may be yet to come. More than 100,000 people now without power, while hundreds of flights, concerts, and sporting events have been canceled. Well, thanks so much for joining us for News Nation Live. I'm Kelly Beeson, and we begin with a developing story overseas. Five suspects under investigation for suspicion of preparing a terrorist act. The target, a Royal Air Force base the U.S. uses to strike Iran.
12: We plan, we train, we gather information and intelligence to ensure that we are doing the right things at the right time. So it is about offering the communities that level of assurance, offering our partners, our stakeholders, more importantly, the people of Gloucestershire and those that come into the county, that we're there for them 24/7, 365, and we plan for scenarios like this.
9: Correspondent Tom Dempsey joins us live from the White House with the very latest. Tom, good evening.
13: Hey, Kelly, good evening from the White House. President Trump spoke directly about this incident earlier today, saying he believes this group of suspects tried to carry out, quote, big damage. And now investigators are looking into possible ties between Iran and this group of suspects, accusing this group of trying to carry out some sort of terrorist act involving trucks. For reference, again, this took place overseas in England, southwest England, about 100 miles west of London, near the Royal Air Force Station Fairford. The British military owns this base, but the U.S. military operates out of it, stationing bombers there that can conduct strikes on Iran. Investigators say they received a tip overnight of the trucks traveling toward the airbase, and footage from the scene appeared to show bomb disposal teams and a robot being used to check out three suspicious trucks. This led to over 80 homes nearby being evacuated and police needing to tape off an area of 400 yards around the scene. With the investigation ongoing, President Trump complimented the emergency response in Britain.
10: The arrest in the UK was fantastic. Working with Britain, it was an amazing job. We had them under investigation. They were looking to do

0: damage to our fort. And working with the British worked out great.
1: Police arrested five people in total in connection to this incident. Their information and nationality still remains unknown. But again, investigators looking into possible ties to Iran. Kelly?
2: All right, Tom Dempsey. Tom, thank you. Joining us now is Andrew Borrain, VP of OSINT National Security Solutions, Senior Fellow at National Security Institute and former Senior Intelligence Official. Andrew, great to have you. So quite a story.
3: Great to be with you, Kelly.
2: Great to be with you. Based on the limited information we have of these five men arrested near a UK airbase, what do you believe may have played out if this activity went unchecked?
3: We don't have any public reporting on exactly what the explosive charges were. So I think that undoubtedly is going to come out. And my assumption is that the Metropolitan Police, Counterterrorism Police, I assume MI5 will be involved in this, essentially the British FBI. The president even said so, that this is an international investigation that includes close collaboration with the United States. So I think it's a little early to say how bad the damage could have been until we get some of that detail. I also think police and investigators are going to be cautious and have all of the details before releasing a detailed investigation report. But my assumption is that facts will be forthcoming.
2: And it's unclear whether these suspects had direct ties to Iran or were perhaps independent supporters of the regime, if at all. How will authorities work to make that determination, and what timeline do you predict?
3: So, again, I think they're working as quickly as they can. And frequently in a counterterrorism investigation, there is advantage for the government, whether it's the prosecutors or in some cases, if a special operations support was needed to disrupt another attack that might have been tied to a certain cell. So, time, they may be ahead of schedule and not reporting it publicly, specifically because they wouldn't want to alert part of a support network of the cell. I have the highest trust in the UK-US intelligence alliance, the highest trust in police in the United Kingdom. The data, and it does come down to data and volumes of data and reliable data. And the US National Counterterrorism Center has years and years of data related to terrorist groups. The United Kingdom, other allies who also share information, can look for connections that may or may not, they can find negatives where there's not a connection, and they can also find surface areas where there may be a connection between a terror cell or a network or an individual from another. In the event this is an Iran-backed effort, likely it would tie back to Quds Force. Quds Force is the piece of the Iranian Revolutionary Guard Corps that does their support for terrorist groups and terrorist proxies. This is just conjecture and hypothetical at this point. But my assumption is that they are going through all of that data, making sure that they have the right information. And then they are doing everything possible to draw potential connections and eliminate false leads. And again, they're going to do all of that likely before there is a more robust report that is released to the public for all the reasons that I talked about. There may be other planners that would be tipped off, and that would be the last thing that America or the UK or any of our allies worldwide would want.
2: Right. And these suspects at the same time, they were on the U.S.'s radar. How critical was that piece to what we saw play out and also this investigation as it moves forward? We have about 40 seconds left.
3: Sure. And just to wrap up again, I think that I would encourage folks to be aware that we have a very robust partnership with the United Kingdom. It is probably above and beyond the tightest intelligence and national security relationship that the United States has and has had for decades. I think I don't want to get ahead of an investigation and make hypotheticals. But the fact that it sounds as if these individuals that were arrested were on a U.S. list is it's entirely possible that...

0: taking into account public safety concerns, some monitoring and surveillance was done until what's called a substantial step was taken, and that these individuals took a substantial step, which then resulted in an immediate arrest and no risk to the public. And you saw an evacuation happen. I believe it was 85 homes. So, you know, my hope is that there is no further risk, and that this is going to be reflected as an incredibly successful allied multinational terrorism disruption. And this is what we want counterterrorism to be: disrupted plots before something results in harm to innocent people.
1: Yeah, well, so grateful for the quick action, quick thinking of law enforcement. Andrew Boreen, great to have you weigh in. Thank you.
0: Yeah, and I just want to add our gratitude. I believe it was an anonymous report or a civilian report, and frequently that is what results in disruptions. So if you see something, say something. And thanks again for having me on. I really appreciate it, Kelly.
1: Well, we appreciate it, and that is critical to highlight. Andrew, thank you.
0: See you next time.
1: We're also staying on top of the deadly nor'easter. A live look now from Rhode Island. And right now, thousands of people are without power along the Atlantic coast. We'll have a live update upcoming. GOP strongholds, they are looking more like toss-ups in some states, too. So how both parties are trying to lock down voters with just a little more than a month ago before those votes are cast.
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0: 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Weight gain and reported sexual side effects were not common.
1: Elderly dementia patients have increased risk of death or stroke. Caplyta is not approved for dementia-related psychosis. 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Antidepressants may increase these risks. 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High cholesterol and weight gain may occur, as can high blood sugar, which may be fatal. Common side effects are sleepiness, dizziness, nausea, dry mouth, feeling tired, and diarrhea. 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
1: We are monitoring this powerful nor'easter slamming the Northeast. More than 130,000 residents without power, and communities in at least a dozen states are dealing with severe flooding and winds gusting more than 70 miles per hour. News Nation's Marcus Espinoza is on the ground with the very latest on this powerful storm.
2: Right now, this nor'easter along the East Coast is still battering the Rockaways and other shore communities as it's a slow-moving storm. It has put more than 100,000 people without power at one time or another since Friday. At least one person is dead in New York City as a direct result of this storm. And local leaders and state leaders say that this storm is far from over and will stretch into Monday. The heavy gusts brought on by this nor'easter reaching up to 60 miles an hour in some areas. Major coastal flooding and rough surf also. Slow-moving storm is expected to linger into Monday, keeping millions under that threat for flooding, downed trees, and more power outages. The storm has already turned deadly in New York City. Authorities say a 56-year-old public housing employee, Leighton Brown, was killed Saturday night when a large tree was uprooted by the strong winds and fell on him. New York City Mayor Zohran Mamdani called Brown one of our own, saying his service to the city would never be forgotten. Around the region, more than 100,000 without power at one time, as strong winds have snapped tree limbs, toppled power lines, and left tens of thousands of customers without electricity as crews race to try to restore that service. FEMA also saying response centers are operating at an enhanced posture and are on standby throughout New England. The storm also causing major travel headaches, delays, and cancellations piling up at New York's major airports as well as Boston Logan, as hundreds of flights were delayed and canceled throughout the day and weekend. While flooded roads, coastal highways, and fallen trees are making driving extremely dangerous across parts of the Northeast. Meanwhile, at the Jersey Shore, pounding waves and extreme beach erosion and repeated high tides have pushed ocean water into streets and low-lying communities. Forecasters say some of the worst flooding has been made even worse by this weekend's full moon, which is producing higher than normal tides. Kelly, this nor'easter is still very much a problem. It's going to linger into Monday. It will still be a problem, especially with coastal flooding at the Jersey Shore, and then also the fact that hundreds of thousands at some point were without power. A lot of those folks still trying to get that power restored to their homes, as hundreds if not thousands of workers in each state out trying to solve that problem as they try to hunker down through this nor'easter. Back to you.
1: Yeah, serious situation. Marcus, thank you. Next, our meteorologist Darius Stringer is here with an update on the storm. Darius, what are you seeing?
3: Well, I'm seeing exactly what Marcus is seeing here from the studio. We've seen heavy bands of rainfall, and I know it doesn't look that impressive right now, but it's very consistent heavy rainfall moving into the city of New York down through New Jersey. So we're definitely going to continue to see these impacts be a major problem here as we head into Monday. And he's right. This storm is a slow mover. It's actually kind of stalled out a little bit as it made its way on shore. And it's going to kind of hang out just off the coast here as we head through the overnight period into Monday morning. And that's going to allow the northern edge of this system to continue to dump heavy rounds of rainfall. So we're going to continue to see that being a major problem as we go throughout the day on Monday. It does finally begin to lift off towards the north and the east as we head into Monday evening, but still areas in New England are going to run a risk for more potential heavy rainfall along with some gusty winds. And talking about winds over the last 48 hours, this is just some of our highest observations of peak wind gusts. The later edge is about Montauk Point there, around 81 miles an hour. We had 62 mile an hour gusts observed in Block Island and Nantucket, and around JFK Airport in New Jersey City, 56 mile an hour gusts were observed. Central Park got up to about 40 miles an hour. So we are running the risk of that gust still being a problem, at least 30 to 40 miles an hour right along the center here. And you can see some of those heavier wind bends making its way onto the Long Island area as we head into your Monday morning. Now, things will start to improve as we head along later in the evening tomorrow, but we're still going to be dealing with the wraparound showers there that's going to increase the flooding potential on top of what it's already fallen. So we really continue to have to pay close attention to this over the next 24 hours. And over the next, this is going to fall through Monday. We can expect another inch to inch and a half here from around New York City through Bristol all the way up into the main region.

0: here. So that could add in even more rainfall here as we head into the beginning of the week. Now, talking about Hurricane Polo, this is actually going to be making landfall here on southwestern Mexico here as a weak category one. But this, on top of our next powerful low pressure center making its way from the Pacific Northwest, it's going to gel together and bring in a lot of moisture here across the entire United States. We're talking widespread amounts of about 2 to 3 inches with some isolated totals over 4 to 5 inches here from Oklahoma into Texas. So this is going to be our next big story that we're going to cover as the Northeaster kind of lifts off towards the north and the east as we go into the beginning of the week. So we are definitely looking at things ramping up across the country, not just the Northeast.
1: Yeah. All right. We'll be keeping close tabs on all of it. Darius, thank you. And earlier, News Nation welcomed a resident of Long Island who witnessed the impacts of this nor'easter in full force. Here's a bit of his reaction.
2: Well, I'll tell you what. Excuse me. The wind is whipping right now. I'm right across the bay, and I'm looking out my window, and the water is now coming into the street. It's high tide around 8:30, so we're just hoping for the best, but I don't know what's worse, the jets at 1 o'clock today or the high tide, so we'll see.
3: Okay, so we're looking at video that you sent us. Tell me what I'm looking at right now. Obviously, we've got people kayaking through the water. You did some selfie video out there. That street that people are using boats to get through, what street is that? Is it still like that right now?
2: It is not. I'm on 105 Michigan on West Park in the West End, and that was about 8:30 yesterday morning.
3: That's wild.
2: You know, yes, it was came up out of the drains off the bay, and it didn't leave. I saw a neighbor come out with a kayak. A little scary, but luckily nothing, no water in the house. So again, just praying to God that it continues that way.
3: Yeah, I know you guys really got it during Sandy and other big storms. We're hearing about some areas with major power loss as well as major road flooding. And I know that the Long Island Railroad had troubles there yesterday as well. So talk to us about what you're hearing about people being able to get in and out. It's Sunday. People have to get to work tomorrow. Tell us about what the roads are like right now and what you expect, because it's always about that surge, right? It's about low tide, high tide, and the rest.
2: Listen, we live on the tide, so that's what it is. The tide comes in, the tide comes out. That's how it goes. So one minute it could be dry, the next minute there's 4 feet of water in the street. With the wind, like you said, there's trees down. It's pretty rough out there. So, you know, I'm no expert, but I'd say stay home, have a Sunday fun day, and just ride it out.
3: There you go. There you go. Long Beach is good for that. What are the risks of living so close to the water? I mean, it's beautiful. It's wonderful. But then you do have days like this. And of course, what happened during Sandy was just terrible. But, you know, do you ever worry about being so close to the water, or you just kind of have that mindset like everybody else, just ride it out when it gets bad and enjoy the rest?
2: Listen, I always say it is what it is. It ain't what it ain't. Long Beach is the best place in the world. So if there's a little storm once every couple of years, I mean, we'll take it. So, I mean, does it cross your mind? I guess when you pay your flood insurance. But other than that, I wouldn't trade it for the world.
1: And President Trump hitting the campaign trail this week. What the GOP is strategizing ahead of the midterms.
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20: 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It was physical recovery. Especially as a mom, I think sleep has taken on an entirely new meaning for me. It's mental recovery. It's sanity. It's how I show up, not just for my daughter, but for my work, even myself. And I think I used to think sleep was something you pushed through. And now I really think of it as something you protect.
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1: President Trump hitting the campaign trail this week, headlining rallies in two deep red states as Republicans fight to hold ground in swing districts just a little more than a month from the midterms. He'll head to Oklahoma on Thursday, Alabama Friday night. And earlier on News Nation, Democratic strategist Theron Bond joined us to break down the GOP's strategy.
22: I think right now, Republicans, especially those that are MAGA loyalists who are looking at where Trump gained ground in 2020, 2024, 2016, across all these years, they're looking at where they think he has favorability. But you know how when New Year's comes around in January, and depending on how the year went, you say, ooh, you want people, don't come in here, don't touch anything, just let it be smooth, let it work itself out. If Republicans were smart, that's what they would be doing when it comes to Donald Trump, because he's not the most popular president right now. And I don't think that him going to red states to double down is going to help him or help his party or even help J.D. Vance or himself coming in 2028.
1: So the president has also promised to campaign in 35 competitive races outside of these deep red states. If you were advising him, what would you suggest as being maybe the most effective way he could tap into hot button issues that are driving some away from the party and persuade those independent voters that Republicans need to maintain control of Congress?
22: Oh, man. You know, I think it's easy to say just people will say telling someone to shut up is rude. And in some cases it is. But if I was advising the president, I would tell him to be quiet. Be quiet. Sit still. Be the president. Stop blaming Joe Biden for everything, because Joe Biden hasn't been president in at least 2 years. Stop talking about what you want to do and actually do something that will help the American people. Stop helping your millionaire, billionaire, and now trillionaire friends and actually do something to help deal with gas prices, grocery prices, help expand healthcare. Do something that people can say, you know what? President Donald Trump did this for us. But right now, it's not just Democrats who can't say he's not doing anything. Republicans who are have been loyal to him, they can't say that he's done a lot for them either. And they're very upset as well. So he's actually got a lot of, I guess, apologizing and making up to do if he wants things to stay as they are now, and certainly wants to set the tone going into 2028.

0: But right now, it's not looking good.
1: Well, there are now calls from inside Congress to ban U.S. companies from exporting diesel. President Trump saying today his administration is looking into it, adding that it can actually increase costs in other areas. The commander-in-chief also shifting some of the blame off the conflict in the Middle East, what's happening between Russia and Ukraine.
2: This isn't really a Middle Eastern problem. This is more of a Russia problem, that Ukraine and Russia are going at it, and Ukraine is blowing up diesel refineries in Russia because they do a lot of the refining. So this one's an interesting one indeed. And I spoke to President Zelensky. I said, you got to take it easy on the refineries.
1: What did he say?
2: He said, well, we'll probably do that, but we'll take care of that situation. I think what's going to happen is we're going to win this war very soon. And as soon as we win it, it's going to go. The oil will go down, way down to what it was before the war.
1: And this push comes as farmers are feeling the strain of those rising costs. In some areas, American farmers are paying more than double for diesel fuel. Many of them telling News Nation they feel left behind.
3: Farmers are going to vote their pocketbook, I believe, for the first time in a very, very long time. And the farmers are like mine. Their pocketbooks are empty. $1,000 to fill up my combine, and I'm picking corn for $5 a bushel in my combine. I have to be able to pay people for this diesel fuel. And as my daddy would say in old folks talk, I'm robbing Peter to pay Paul here because I don't have the money. So I'm letting some other bills go. We want to see action from Congress, and we want to see action from the president. I believe that this war is hurting our country, and it's certainly hurting America's farmers.
1: And Chris Steierwald breaks down the price increase and its impact on the White House.
4: Here's the price of diesel now compared to a year ago. It's up less than a dollar nationally, but gosh, look at some of the places where it is way, way, way above that. It's almost double in the six swing states. Look at Iowa, where it's $6.26 a gallon. If you're filling up a small commercial truck, that's more than $250 more for a tank than it was at this point in 2024. That's a lot of money per fill-up. Martin Hamburen's tractor uses a lot of diesel, and that's why it's Heartland Republicans who are squealing the loudest. Correlation is not causation, stipulation. But look at this. Here's President Trump's first-term job approval compared to diesel fuel costs. Both are low. But when we bring in Joe Biden's time in office, the pattern begins to emerge. You can see the post-COVID price spike here and the corresponding plunge in approval. And the second dip a year later, it's a little less clear, but it's there. Now let's come up to the present day. Prices through the roof and approval through the floor. So would banning diesel exports help prop up the president at a time when his party is taking it in the chops? And would it even work?
1: And you can catch Chris Steierwald on the Hill Sunday every weekend right here on News Nation, starting at 10 a.m. Eastern, 9 Central Time. Well, President Trump announcing he has approved new fuel economy standards, and this rolls back a Biden-era plan to get cars and light trucks to roughly 50 miles per gallon by 2031. It also eliminates an EV mandate introduced under the Biden administration. In a true social post, the president says the move is designed to lower prices and save families thousands of dollars on a new car. President Trump also sitting down for dinner tonight with the CEO of AI company Anthropic, and it comes ahead of a meeting on Tuesday with House Speaker Mike Johnson and top tech executives to talk more about AI. The president adamant the U.S. is winning this race and wants to keep that momentum going.
2: I'm for let's go and let's win. You know, we're about a year, maybe a year and a half up on China. There is nobody in third place. I mean, it's just us and China. We're leading by quite a bit. I spoke a little bit about it with President Xi, not too much. It wasn't a topic of conversation because I think if you, as they say, open it up to China, you give up the lead. You know, once you do that, you sort of give up the lead. But I'll be speaking to Dario and others. We have, as you know, a very big meeting on Tuesday.
1: Yes.
2: Where everybody's coming in, and that'll be very important.
1: And when asked about the warnings from AI tech experts and developers about the unknown dangers of artificial intelligence, President Trump reiterating the benefits outweigh the risks.
2: I don't worry about it. I just, you know, it's a huge industry. It's really the Industrial Revolution, maybe bigger. You know, they actually say it could be bigger than the Industrial Revolution. Who would think that? and it is, in fact, bigger than the internet. And we're leading, and we're building tremendous, you know, trillions of dollars worth of places. And why should we give that up? If something is bad, they have to fix it. And if they don't fix it, that's why you have the Department of Justice. And we've used the Department of Justice on two occasions to straighten out a company that we thought there was a problem with, and they immediately straightened it out. But you don't give up a $1 trillion or more, $2 or $3 or $4 trillion industry because you think something like that. We will straighten it out if and when a problem occurs.
1: And within the past few weeks, several former AI developers, including OpenAI CEO Sam Altman, as well as lawmakers on Capitol Hill, have called for regulations to be put on this growing tech. In the meantime, the FBI confirming it may have been a victim of a cyber attack that leaked employee information. In a statement, the agency says it is aware of a cyber criminal group claiming they compromised the agency's job site and employees' personal information. Federal officials say they're currently investigating and also working with some of the third-party providers that work on the site to help mitigate risk in the future. Well, Lindsay Clancy is set to return to court for the first time since her mistrial. What we could learn about the future of this case as the defense is working to avoid another trial. Hi, honey.
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4: Disturbing, concerning, and alarming. I'm wandering through the park enjoying the afternoon, and it's horrible.
5: A brutal crime playing out in New York City this morning. A woman found dead in Central Park with multiple stab wounds and trauma to her head. NYPD confirms a man was questioned, but no arrests have been made and the motive is unclear. An investigation is underway. Also, the Lindsay Clancy case back in court this week for an important hearing that could determine whether or not she'll go back on trial. Prosecutors have not said whether they plan to pursue another trial. Clancy's attorneys are hoping to avoid that. News Nation correspondent Bennett Haberle joins us now with a look at the week ahead.
6: Bennett? Yeah, this hearing has a lot of motions that the judge will have to listen to and decipher. Tuesday's status hearing will mark the first time that Lindsay Clancy's case will be back in a courtroom since that mistrial was declared earlier this month after the jury could not reach a unanimous verdict. Several jurors have spoken out publicly in interviews since then, discussing their frustrations with a lone holdout juror. As several said, they were leaning towards a not guilty verdict by reason of insanity. Lindsay Clancy's defense team has since filed several motions within the past week or so, among them asking the judge to preserve the lone holdout juror's cell phone records, including any potential records of calls or texts during deliberations, which would be prohibited. There are also several other defense motions on the table, including preventing a second trial, asking that it be dismissed. Now, throughout this trial, prosecutors argued that Clancy was aware of her actions and the consequences, having sent her husband Patrick out to run an errand before strangling her three children and then attempting to take her own life. The defense countered that Clancy had received poor medical care, was heavily medicated, and was experiencing postpartum psychosis at the time of the children's deaths. The prosecutor, again, has not said publicly whether or not they're going to retry this case, but he did say this after that mistrial was declared September 4th.
7: This was and has always been about getting justice for those three little babies. We're here at this courthouse today because those children are not. One of our many roles as prosecutors is seeking justice and giving voice to those who are tragically taken from us.
6: In an interview that aired on 60 Minutes, Patrick Clancy, who was the prosecution's first witness in the trial, spoke about his children's legacy, forgiving his now former wife, the mother of his kids, and what he thinks contributed to their deaths.
8: I believe that it was her mental illness that caused that. So I shared those words. And I think when it comes to forgiveness, I also felt that if I didn't get there, I would be eaten up inside forever.
6: Clancy still faces those murder charges of being held in a state-run psychiatric hospital. The status hearing in Massachusetts set for Tuesday is where the judge is going to hear arguments surrounding many of the issues and motions that have been filed in this case. We'll certainly learn, Kelly, how this case may evolve.
5: Yeah. So many questions still unanswered. We appreciate you laying the groundwork for us, Bennett.
6: Sure.
5: Thank you. And earlier on News Nation, we welcomed entertainment attorney Dante Mills to talk more about the likelihood the prosecution will, in fact, seek another trial.
9: Well, there's a couple things going on here, and good afternoon on this Sunday. Again, there's no winners in this situation because three children are dead, and we're trying to figure out if Clancy was responsible or should be held responsible for those actions. I think looking at this from the perspective of her attorney, her criminal defense attorney, they're doing the right thing. They're trying to raise every issue possible, including this holdout juror. Looking at it as a law professor, which I am, and taking a step back from an individual case, I think that's a problem. I don't think we should be really challenging specific jurors' beliefs because we go into jury selection promising them that they have the right to have their own decision and to make their own decision based on what they believe the evidence showed. But then after that happens, even if it's one holdout and we now look to punish that holdout or really put that holdout under the spotlight, embarrass that holdout, that's not good for the jury system and the legal process. So I understand what her attorneys are doing, but I just disagree with it from a bigger picture angle of looking at our political, our criminal justice system.
5: Well, your concerns are widely shared, even just publicly releasing his name or having his name out there. Also concerning, obviously, Clancy's lawyers are trying to get the judge to investigate his conduct. What are they pushing to learn exactly, Dante?
9: Anything. I don't think there's anything that came out that would suggest that he did anything inappropriate or didn't follow the judge's rules. But they're going to keep fishing because that's their job. They have a client to protect and to advocate for. So they're going to say, well, let's see who he was talking to. Let's see what kind of conversations he had. They said he was Catholic. Let's see if his religion impacted his decision, because we know during the trial, it was brought up twice, and the defense attorneys asked for a mistrial when it was brought up that committing suicide was a moral sin. So they're going to look for anything they can to get their client off. And again, that's their job. I'm not knocking them for that. But as a separate legal advocate for the system itself, I hope that the judge pushes back on this and says, we're not doing that. We're not isolating a juror just because they have a different opinion than anybody else. We want people to hold steady to their beliefs and not change their mind, because if they think, oh, if I hold out against 11 other people, I'm going to be criticized. I'm going to be put under the microscope, and I don't want to do that. So I believe something, but I'm just going to ignore what I believe and go with the flow. That's not how we want our criminal system to operate.
5: And another tragic case. An Illinois mother is accused of killing her 2-year-old son, pleading not guilty in court this week. This case comes weeks after the Lindsey Clancy murder trial, and mental health is expected to be a central part of this trial as well, with Corey Walsh's attorneys claiming she was suffering from psychosis. The prosecution, on the other hand, says that is not the case. News Nation's Alex Capriello has more.
2: Dressed in a red jail jumpsuit, the accused murderer looked distressed as she looked upon her crying family in the courtroom gallery. Her husband, mother, uncle, and cousin were all there in solidarity. Her attorney says they stand behind her in this moment, believing that she would not be capable of carrying out such a horrific crime if she were in her right state of mind.
3: Well, they love her, and this is not... She's never been violent. She doesn't even have a traffic ticket, as far as I know. She was psychotic, and they all know that, and they want her to get better.
2: Her attorney subpoenaed boxes of records from the county jail where she's being held. They admitted they're worried she's not getting the psychiatric care she needs.
3: Some of these medications have to be given, like, on a schedule, so we just want to see that and have an expert probably look at it and help us figure out if there's something that we need to do to make her as safe as we can make her.
2: Both the prosecution and the defense will take the next month to gather evidence and documents they need before the next hearing. The prosecution argues Walsh was motivated to kill her 2-year-old boy after watching the highly publicized Lindsey Clancy trial out of Massachusetts. Police found Walsh's toddler hanging in the basement at the same time the jury was deliberating whether or not Lindsey Clancy intentionally murdered her own children. Defense attorneys are strongly pushing back against the claim that this is another copycat case. Instead, they say Walsh went psychotic, although they refuse to answer my questions whether or not there were any other signs or symptoms before this tragedy unfolded. Kelly.
5: All right. Absolutely horrific. Alex, thank you. Well, a whistleblower now alleging contamination data during the East Palestine train derailment cleanup was hidden. We'll have the very latest developments.
10: Jesse Weber.
11: This is something you don't hear every day.
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13: Honey, your mouth and eyes are moving again.
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15: 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And he

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21: Well, a new whistleblower is accusing the EPA, Norfolk Southern, and health officials of intentionally covering up contamination data from residents. This was after the East Palestine train derailment back in 2023, and residents have been repeatedly expressing concerns for their health since that toxic train derailment happened, and these new claims could indicate those fears are warranted. News Nation investigative correspondent Rich McHugh is breaking down the very latest developments.
22: More than 3 years after the train derailment and burning of all those toxic chemicals in East Palestine, Ohio, a whistleblower has come forward to allege what the residents have been saying all along, that there is a giant cover-up there. A former environmental scientist has come forward blowing the whistle on CTEH and Norfolk Southern and the EPA, saying she witnessed, after having spent three tours in East Palestine, a coordinated cover-up by all the parties, CTEH, Norfolk Southern, the EPA, and the Ohio EPA. In a sworn affidavit, Peggy Dixon says the company that hired her, CTEH, working for Norfolk Southern, helped hide how bad the contamination really was. The target was zero, she says. She says officials used weak air monitors, buried high readings, and told the public that the air was safe when it wasn't. The EPA, an Ohio agency, she claims, went along with it. Dixon has come forward to blow the whistle with the help of the Government Accountability Project. He writes, "I am haunted by the fact that I work for a corporation that hid health harm. They did not deserve any of this, and I can no longer carry this burden in silence every day. A renowned exposure warnings expert, Stephen Petty, has tested extensively in East Palestine. He has read Dixon's affidavit in full.
0: Really, for the first time, we have an insider's view on how companies who have big environmental problems hire another company to make that problem go away. At multiple levels, it's both sad and outrageous in the sense that you would hope that there would be full transparency with respect to what the impacts are on the community, as opposed to what is alleged here, that in this affidavit that the goal was to basically have any data become zeros, and if they weren't zeros, to find some way to dismiss the data. That's disturbing.
22: Dixon says workers were told to explain away spikes as old pollution, paint, or car exhaust. Better equipment that did pick up chemicals was later labeled unknown or taken out of homes. Dead wildlife was downplayed. Cleanup work, she says, even made some contamination worse. She writes, "These actions, which I personally observed, were part of a coordinated effort by government and corporate entities to conceal the true environmental and public health impacts of the derailment and open burn of five vinyl chloride train cars."
0: You really have a situation here where the fox is watching the hen house. The polluter, in fact, is hiring somebody to see how bad the pollution is. And what they're doing here is saying, essentially, let's make sure that we don't show any pollution or contamination.
22: One of the most damning quotes, Dixon writes, "I stood in front of residents and told them I was standing there, that my machine wasn't alarming, so they were safe. But I now know the machines we were given were incapable of detecting the full scope of contaminants. We have reached out to the parties involved, CTEH, which is now Onteris, Norfolk Southern, as well as the EPA. None have responded to us on the record at this time." Back to you.
21: All right, Rich, thank you. Well, that does it for us here on News Nation Live. Thanks so much for stopping by. We're happy that you did. We hope you stay tuned. News Nation Prime coming up next.

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15: Tonight on News Nation Prime, a terror attack thwarted in the UK. Five men with explosives arrested close to a major airbase hosting U.S. forces in England.
16: They were looking to do big damage to our fort.
15: Bomb disposal robots are now breaking down three trucks used by the suspects, allegedly heading towards the hub of some of America's heaviest bombers. We have the latest as authorities investigate whether the plot was connected to the ongoing war with Iran. And an extreme nor'easter turning deadly. A New York City housing worker killed by a falling tree as rising waters from the serious storm have flooded communities up and down the East Coast. Some even using kayaks to get around. On the other side of the country, not one, but two hurricanes are churning in the Pacific Ocean. But you need to know about these weather threats. Plus, Lindsay Clancy set to be back in a courtroom this week with a mistrial behind the mom who admitted to killing her three young children. We're digging into whether she'll be retried for the triple murder she says was due to postpartum psychosis. More tonight on Prime on what you can expect this Tuesday as Clancy returns to court.
6: Live from News Nation headquarters, this is News Nation Prime.
15: Good evening, everybody. Welcome to News Nation Prime. I'm Hedda Doba. Tonight, picturesque Central Park, the scene of a grisly crime. A woman found with multiple stab wounds and head trauma. Now investigators are racing against the clock, working to piece together the final moments of her life and find her killer. All the details ahead. Plus, a dangerous nor'easter slamming major cities, killing at least one person. Some East Coast communities underwater with the heavy rain expected to continue until tomorrow. We're also watching the Pacific as two hurricanes churning there may impact Hawaii and California. We'll have by-the-minute updates, but first.
16: The arrest in the UK was fantastic. Working with Britain, it was an amazing job. We had them under investigation.
15: President Trump sounding off after a major security scare near an airbase hosting U.S. forces in England. The site now home to some of America's heaviest bombers used to launch strikes on Iran. Police say they've arrested five men on terror and explosive charges. And you can see the bomb squad searching their vans in this video on your screen. News Nation's Tom Dempsey live at the White House tonight. Tom, good evening. What do we know about this thwarted terror plot?
17: Hey, Hannah. Well, look, President Trump spoke about this earlier today, saying he believes his group of suspects plan to cause all sorts of damage. And now the investigation continues tonight into possible ties to Iran.
18: Tonight, five suspects remain behind bars accused of planning a terrorist act.
19: Residents have been evacuated to a safe place in Cirencester, and as you can see, there's a continued police presence.
18: The incident, taking place in southwest England near Royal Air Force Base Fairford, owned by the British military but used at times by U.S. forces as a base for bombers conducting strikes in Iran. Exact details about the suspects still remain unknown, but investigators say they received a tip overnight of the trucks traveling toward the airbase with